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1: 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That's 206-421-5757. Coming up this hour, is Katie Wilson finally going to cave and turn on those cameras for the World Cup? But before we get to any of that, last night, Katie Wilson, the socialist mayor of Seattle, did a sit-down town hall style with Hannah Kim from Fox 13. And there was this great moment where Katie Wilson was asked by the anchor about whether or not she was still boycotting Starbucks. Give a listen.
2: You made national news recently for comments made.
3: I was gonna say, don't ask me about the millionaire tax.
2: Well, made about businesses and the rich. Let's start with Starbucks. Do you still support a boycott of Starbucks?
3: You know, I had the pleasure of visiting the Pike Place Market Starbucks a little while ago, and I ordered a, I think it was a blueberry muffin latte. That was like a staff creation. So
2: that's
3: I
2: no,
3: guess I guess I broke my boycott.
2: Okay.
3: But I don't know. What do you want me to say about that?
1: Okay. Stop right there. So you should just say, I guess I'm supporting Starbucks. You know, I don't want to see them leave town. I misspoke. I shouldn't have done that. That would have been a normal answer. That's what a normal person says. We value our businesses. We value our business partners, especially since Starbucks is housing some of us, is spending money and sponsoring some of this failed housing stuff we're doing, right? What do you want me to say? What do you want me to say?
3: Say about that.
2: So you don't, you support them.
3: I absolutely support unions and I support
2: that
3: workers.
2: Question from the crowd.
1: Wait a second. That's not supporting Starbucks. That's supporting unions. Let's play this clip one more time, shall we?
2: You made national news recently for comments made.
3: I was
2: going to
3: say, don't
2: businesses.
3: Ask me about the millionaire tax.
1: Okay, hang on a second here. She didn't pass the millionaire tax, but she supports it, and she wants to do her own version of it here in Seattle, on top of the one that Washington State already did. Which, by the way, just a reminder, our friend Mother Teresa, the signature gatherer, is out there in Gig Harbor at the farmer's market right now. If you want to bring her your sheets, or if you want to sign the initiatives to repeal the income tax, she is out there today. Otherwise, go to letsgowashington.com to get the sheets sent to you. So she's saying, don't ask me about the millionaire's tax. Okay, what about the tax you want to do? What about the sales tax increase you want to do? What about that?
2: Made about businesses and the rich. Let's start with Starbucks. Do you still support a boycott of Starbucks?
3: You know, I had the pleasure of visiting the Pike Place Market Starbucks a little while ago, and I ordered a blueberry muffin latte. That was like a...
1: Okay. Does anybody who live in Seattle actually go to that Starbucks? For those of you who don't live here, let me tell you about the Pike Place Market Starbucks. There used to be many Starbucks locations down there, and they were very well performing. But they all closed because of crime and because of unions and you name it. They closed for so many other reasons, but they closed for a lot of reasons. The one that is left is the tourist location. Those of you who don't live in Seattle, you ever have to stand in a rope line to get Starbucks before? No. At most, there's a little bit of a line, what, 5 or 6 people? You wait in your little line, they call your name. They probably got your order wrong. They probably got your name wrong unless they recognize you, and you get your coffee and you leave. This is the tourist Starbucks because they claim this is the first Starbucks, even though it's not. They claim this is the first Starbucks. It's got the original logo with the naked mermaid outside the Starbucks. And if you come to town, you are getting a picture with that naked mermaid. Her hair didn't used to cover her upper section. So that is there, and you get a mug from the original Starbucks, and you take a picture with your friends, and you go, look at me, and they have ropes for high traffic times because so many people want the exact same coffee you could get at another Starbucks a block. Oh, can't get it a block away anymore because that Starbucks ain't there anymore.
4: Yeah, they even redid the inside, so it just kind of looks like any other Starbucks when you go.

0: for the waterfront opening, and they said, oh, Mrs. Mayor, Your Honor, whatever it is, whatever they call her, Katie, let's take a picture of you at the Starbucks. Okay, but I don't want to. It's going to tick off all the people that support me. Yeah, but we can send it to the business people. So that way they'll know you're not boycotting. We'll send it to Starbucks and maybe they won't move anymore, but we won't actually put it on your social media. If the mayor's having an issue with Starbucks, where's the picture? The only reason you go to that specific Starbucks and not the one in the basement of Seattle City Hall next door, right there, that's right there, is for the photo op. Where's the picture? Well, the end of her question here answers.
1: Staff creation. So I guess I broke my boycott.
2: Okay.
1: I don't know. What do you want me to say about that?
2: So you support them?
1: I absolutely support unions, and I support
2: that
1: workers,
2: question from the crowd.
1: So
0: I support unions. That's why she didn't post the picture. If she posted the picture, her union buddies would get really mad at her. Right there, she's trying to split the baby. She's trying to say, I support Starbucks. I ordered a blueberry staff creation, not something off their corporate menu. First of all, I'm questioning if this even happened. There's no video evidence. There's no picture of it. So did it even happen? But she is claiming. She is claiming it happened, so let's take her at her word for a second. And she's stumbling and bumbling, and how does she answer this whole thing? You have one of the largest employers in town moving out, and the last thing that you did before they made that announcement was announce you were going to boycott them. The day you got elected, you went down there. You went down to the picket line of the employees calling for a boycott on their own company because they weren't happy with getting their college tuition paid, their medical bills being paid, and a higher than your insane minimum wage. They weren't happy with that. And now the company is leaving town. That's Katie Wilson. Also her saying, what do you want me to say? Give us an answer. Look, Zoran Mamdani may be evil and he may be terrible and he may be horrible. But I believe that Zoran Mamdani is running New York City. I think he's running it terribly. I think he's doing a bad job. But he is in charge of New York City. Do you really think that woman you just heard, who's empty behind the eyes, who's empty behind the five head, do you think that woman is actually running Seattle? And if not, who? Give me a call or a text to 206-421-5757. That's 206-421-5757. Jay says over on the text line, Katie Wilson sounds like somebody who isn't ready to run a large city and is in way over her head. Yep, completely agree. That wasn't all she said. This was another clip that Fox 13 posted. Give a listen.
1: One of the really exciting investments that we're able to make to the Families Education Preschool and Promise Levy that I'm very proud of because my team did a lot of work to make this happen is free school meals for all Seattle Public School students. And that means free breakfast and lunch, you know, no stigma. There are thousands of families right now that, qualify for free school meals but aren't actually getting them for whatever reason, including maybe perhaps stigma. And then thousands of families who are above what is actually a very low threshold of eligibility, like $50-some thousand for a family of four. Like, how far does that go in this city? So we're talking about thousands of families who are really going to benefit from this program.
0: I don't believe you. You want me to prove how she's lying and how this isn't true? Bob Ferguson took credit for that a couple months ago. And when Bob Ferguson took credit for that, we called him out for it. Because let's back up a second. First of all, I called Bob Ferguson out for this claim because 75% of those meals are paid for through the federal government. And Bob Ferguson was saying, yeah, we're going to get all these meals. We're going to get all these lunches. And that's why we're doing the millionaire tax. And that's why we're doing these other taxes, so we can get all these meals and get all these lunches. And I said, wait a minute. 75% of these meals are already covered by the feds. What are you paying for exactly? The 25% of people who don't qualify for it. So you're paying for the rich kids to have free lunches at the schools. Now, if the feds and the state are covering all the free lunches, who exactly is Katie Wilson buying lunch for? Who exactly is she providing meals for? I'm a little confused. We already have the feds taking credit for it.

0: We already have the city, the state taking credit for it. So what are they actually spending the money on? This is what they say they're going to spend the money on, but they just want your money. It doesn't have to be true. Now they can claim, if you are against this levy, which I am for many reasons, that you're against kids getting free lunches. The lunches are already paid for. Twice, by the way. Twice. The lunches are already paid for. So if the lunches are already paid for, what is she spending our money on? What is this tax actually going towards? I'm a little confused. Then it gets a little bit more exciting, where we start talking about housing first. So housing first is the model the left loves, the Biden administration loves, and the activists here in Seattle love, where they go, no matter what, you get housing. You get housing and you get housing. It's the Oprah model of housing. Everybody gets it. Everybody gets the housing. Okay. Are there any requirements, like you have to go to drug treatment or you have to go to mental health treatment or you have to get a job or any of that? Yes, no, no, none of that whatsoever. So, Katie Wilson, why do we not have any of those requirements? Why do we not deal with any of that?
1: Drugs are very entangled with the homelessness crisis, but the real driver is housing costs.
2: Let me ask you this, though, because he does bring up a point worth debating at this point in the game, because we're hearing from people in the front lines about this issue. It says, is Seattle too lenient on giving people who are addicted to drugs housing first with no requirement of drug treatment and rehabilitation? Why is that not something that is combined together?
0: Now, hang on a second there. That is the very, very lefty group that goes to City Club events, to Seattle Club events. They're applauding for that.
1: So I'll say that, you know, people come into homelessness from all kinds of different directions. And people who are struggling with substance use disorder, drug addiction, right, like, everyone has their individual situation, and what works for one person doesn't always work for another. And that is part of why it's really important that we have a variety of shelter options and that we have a variety of, you know, service models. And again, what works for one person doesn't always work for another.
2: Sure. You've said that to me before in the past, and I totally agree with you because everyone's different. But I think from just like the reaction that you're getting from this room, we've been at this for more than a decade where it's been a homelessness crisis. You can see it on the streets. Many of them are addicted to drugs, and it's really sad to see them like that. What needs to happen for you to say, I need to take a stronger stance to get these people into treatment?
1: So what I was getting at is that if you create a model, a high barrier model, where you say, in order to access shelter or housing, you need to be clean, right? Some people, for, you know, whatever their individual reasons, will get there, right? But what you're doing is you're creating a very narrow funnel. And then what happens to the other people is that they just stay outside. So drugs are very
0: Wait a second. Wait. Hang on. So you want a low barrier model, not a high barrier model. So everything you said before that is BS. You don't actually want the treatment, because unless you make them go the treatment in exchange for their housing, they're not going to go. Low barrier means you don't have to go to rehab. We're not going to check for criminal warrants. Or you can bring your drugs inside. You can do it. You can have a chop shop inside the tiny home village. No problem. You can bring pets. You can bring kids. You can do all that kind of stuff. No problem whatsoever. No problem at all. You can bring all that in here with you. Mm-hmm. So that's what low barriers. She's claiming, well, just to expect somebody to go to rehab or go to treatment or go to jail, that's too high of a barrier. And that's why this continues time and time and time again, because they keep doing the same stupid thing over and over and over again. This has been going on since at least 2019, if not long before that. How do I know? CBS came out here to Seattle to do a special on the homeless in Seattle. Came out to talk about who are the people who are the victims of the homeless. And CBS's 60 Minutes tried to paint it as if it's a housing affordability issue. Give a listen to this little segment. Tell me if it's housing affordability.
3: In the shadow of Interstate 5 in Seattle, on a vacant strip of public land, this is Tent City 3. There are about 50 people living here without heat or running water. That's Ethan Wood. He's celebrating his third birthday. He's lived in a tent for the past year and a half. His parents, Trisha and Josiah, told us Ethan has an enlarged heart and suffers from bouts of asthma and croup so severe they've had to take him to the emergency room several times. Last winter, one of Seattle's coldest in recent memory, Ethan was sleeping in a tent covered with blankets, sandwiched between his parents for warmth.
4: Did you ever think, well, this is not the place we should have our child?
5: We don't want our son here. We don't want to be here. But as of right now, this is the safest place for us.
6: Absolutely.
5: Because we know the people, we know the rules, and
6: our family gets to stay together.
5: And our family stays together.
3: Drug addiction is what led the Woods to become homeless. For Josiah, it was meth. For Trisha, heroin. They were living in Alaska at the time. Josiah's parents took care of Ethan while they both got treatment. Trisha came to Seattle for rehab and afterwards decided it was a good city for a fresh start. They say they haven't used drugs in nearly 2 years, but it's been hard to find housing. In May 2018, they tried to get a spot in one of Seattle's family shelters, but there was no room. They didn't want to split up into separate shelters, one for men and another for women with children, so they found their way to Tent City 3 and decided to stay.
0: Okay, so the parents had drug issues and went to rehab. And at the time, their son was staying with their parents in Alaska. You listed all that kid's pre-existing conditions. All these things that are really bad staying outside when you have all those breathing issues. Go back to the parents in Alaska where you have a roof over your head, but you like Seattle. But you like Seattle, so you're going to stay here. It is a drug crisis. Even when they tried to make it about, oh, this nice family wanted a fresh start and they just don't have jobs. And look at the adorable little kid. Drugs. It was drugs right there. And they had a place to stay with the parents in Alaska. And instead, they like Seattle. They like the people. They like the tent city. So they're staying here in that one little clip. Drug problem, not from Seattle. Kid who shouldn't be with the parents who are choosing to live on the streets. How many other things, if we actually dug into this family, would we find out? Where are they now? Where are they now? This is not a housing affordability issue. This is a drug issue. And Katie Wilson just double down, triple down, quadruple down on the same failed model that got us to where we are now. Bevin says, hi, Ari, this woman has no ability to run her personal life, relying on her mom and dad to pay her bills. At her age, she has no concept whatsoever of how to run Seattle. The only concern she has is how to get other people's money. Murphy says, Katie Wilson should have an jar, like a swear jar. Every time she says, put $100 in it. You know my only problem with that, Murphy? It won't be her money she's putting in that. It'll be taxpayer money she's putting in that, right? That's what it is. Susie says over on the text line, Ari, I'm collecting signatures in my office every day to repeal the income tax. Thank you, Susie. Make sure all your coworkers know about it. Make sure to get those things turned into Let's Go Washington as soon as possible. Jay says Katie Wilson sounds like somebody who isn't ready to run a large city and is in way, way, way over her head. Yes, I completely agree that she is. In fact, she's so over her head that now other city council members are calling her out. When we come back, the latest lefty member of the Seattle City Council to say, turn on the security cameras in advance of the World Cup. Are you out of your mind? This is dangerous what you're doing. We'll give you all details when we come back. You're listening to the Ari Hoffman Show on Talk Radio 570 KVI.
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0: Welcome back to the Ari Hoffman Show. Just a reminder, we are giving away two tickets to see Colin Cloud mastermind at Snoqualmie Casino and Hotel. 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But if you want to try and win them, you have your opportunity right now. All you have to do is text the word I give you to the number I give you for your chance to win two tickets to see Colin Cloud mastermind at Snoqualmie Casino and Hotel. Today's word is trick. As in magicians can do a trick for you. Text the word trick, T-R-I-C-K, to 206-421-5757. That's 206-421-5757. Katie Wilson, Socialist Mayor of Seattle, did a trick. She turned off all the cameras in town, so now you don't know if criminals are committing crimes. And now the Seattle City Council says, are you insane? We had Rob Saka call her out last week. Now, Rob Saka supported her for mayor, so I kind of take everything he says with a mountain of salt. But Rob Saka was one of the runners in the Boston Marathon and passed the finish line right before it exploded. So he's obviously got a vested interest in this. So Rob Saka said, hey, can you turn the cameras back on? Because the way they caught those guys from the Boston Marathon bombing was through the cameras. This is very common sense, by the way. That's why we need these things. If you're advertising to the world, hey, criminals, our cameras aren't on, you can come here, do whatever you want, and get away with it, then why wouldn't they? Well, now, Seattle City Councilmember Bob Kettle is demanding that Wilson activate the city's surveillance cameras ahead of the World Cup. In a letter sent to Wilson this week, Kettle said the mayor's decision to pause the city's closed-circuit television expansion program is not authorized under ordinances previously approved by the city council that funded and established the public safety initiative. Quote, on Monday, I sent a letter to Mayor Wilson alerting her that her decision to pause the city's CCTV crime prevention program is not contemplated by the ordinances passed by the city council that authorize and appropriate funds for this public safety initiative. Stop. Time out. Let's think about Congress for a second. You remember when DOGE and President Trump were saying, we're pausing funding on this, we're pausing funding on this, we're pausing funding on this? And at the time I said, that's all well and good, but unless Congress actually passes laws taking back that money, canceling those payments, they're just paused. They will continue. Congress ended up passing about $9 billion worth of rescissions, but they could have done so much more. So that money starts flowing again. Because when Congress passes a spending package, that is now the law of the United States. It works the same way with the city council. When they vote to spend money on something, that thing is supposed to exist. That is the law. You can't just arbitrarily turn these things off. Kettle wrote, to be clear, we explicitly wrote protections into the law to safeguard Seattleites in the event of a federal breach. Specifically regarding immigration enforcement, reproductive health, and gender-affirming care, which are the three things that Katie Wilson says that she turned off the cameras for. What did she say? She said, I turned them off so ICE isn't using them. She said she turned them off so you can't see who's getting an abortion coming and going from clinics. And she claims she turned them off so you can't see who's coming and going from gender transitioning. Well, guess what? Those protections are already in the legislation. So you can virtue signal all you want, but you're actually now putting people at risk. He argues the approach leaves Seattle exposed at a time when other host cities are utilizing surveillance technology as part of their security plans. He said, quote, I strongly urge the mayor to heed the growing calls from individual council members and the community to turn the stadium district cameras on. Seattle is only one of 11 host cities without a fully active CCTV system. Leaving this vulnerability unaddressed is an unwarranted and reckless risk to public safety. If God forbid, there's a terrorist attack of some kind, it's going to be a lot of I told you so's. Also, here's something else. Where do bad guys look for targets? If a bad guy's driving around and he wants to cause maximum damage, does he go to the place with all the security guards and all the cops and all the cameras? Or does he go for the soft target? That's why putting signs up that say gun-free zone signs don't work at schools. You just advertise, there's no guns here, so come on in, criminals. That's why it's stupid. So, terrorist has a choice of the various cities where they're going to go to. Should we go to New York, where the entire NYPD is going to be out in force? We got the cameras. Well, Zohran Mamdani may be a terrorist supporter, but you got Tish, the police chief out there, who's not going to put up with any of this stuff, so that's a hard target. We're not going there. Let's find another city. Oh, look at the idiot mayor in Seattle who turned off the cameras and is telling the world she turned off the cameras right before this major event. Are you kidding me? Are you kidding me? You are putting the entire city at risk. Seattle's real-time crime center cameras, these things were used to catch the people who assaulted 77-year-old Richard Vera in downtown Seattle. Prosecutors have now charged the guys. There have been multiple cases where you have caught the criminals because of the cameras. You remember when they defunded the police? They said, well, we have the cameras. We don't need as many police. Or when they want to get rid of police pursuits, they said, we don't want dangerous pursuits. The cameras will just follow them. Now you have none of that. In fact, you know who agrees with that? Katie Wilson agrees, quote, there is no doubt that the cameras make it easier to solve crimes, including serious ones like homicides. So then why don't you turn them on? Why don't you turn them on? It is pure virtue signaling. And watch. Actually, you know what? If she's violating the law, this may be enough for a recall. But if God forbid, I can only say it so many times, there's an actual terrorist attack. That recall, everybody's going to sign it. including the people who originally voted for her. Lots more to discuss as the show continues. Speaking of the World Cup, we're cutting down on fraud at the national level, but the local level, they're rewarding fraudsters with tickets to the World Cup. I'll tell you what's going on when we come back. 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
0: Welcome back to the Ari Hoffman Show. Just a reminder, subscribe to us on whatever your preferred podcast platform is. That way you never miss a minute of the show. Also, share it with your friends and give us a little rating and tell us how awesome it is. That town hall we've been talking about, which was moderated by Hannah Kim from Fox 13 with Katie Wilson. There's some clips we haven't played for you because, well, I didn't want to listen to these guys anymore. But I'll tell you what it is. That's really the real reason why. Kevin knows I had him pull like 4 or 5 clips from that thing. There is half an hour of questions and answers because it's a town hall session. And you know what's funny to me about a lot of these questions? It's the left mad at her that she's not left enough. For example, questions like you're proposing to double the sales tax for transit. So you want to increase the amount of money in sales tax to spend it on transit. Shouldn't we be taking it from the millionaires? That's what there are people are saying. Because for them, her proposal to increase the sales tax is a betrayal. They keep saying sales tax is so regressive. It's a burden on the middle and lower class. How can you do that? Tax the rich instead. And she proposed the day before this thing an increase in the sales tax to pay for her choo-choo train. They're saying she's not progressive enough. Wait a second. You said you weren't going to be like Bruce Harrell, yet you're sweeping all the encampments. Why are you doing that? Why are you sweeping all the encampments? Let them fight. Let them fight. It was fun to watch, but I really couldn't deal with the questions. I really couldn't. And what's even funnier to me is the people who go to City Club events, Seattle Club events, they're usually on the left. I'm not going to get invited to a City Club event. I'm not going to get invited to a Seattle Club event, which is funny because NPR has had me on from time to time. I think I've been on KUOW like three or four times to talk about issues. So why won't they invite me down to City Club? Because they're the really elite left. That's who goes to these events. So the moderates are mad at her. The far left is mad at her. You don't win re-election by having everybody be mad at you. You just don't. And that's where Katie Wilson is right now. Her own base is turning on her, and it's absolutely delicious, beyond delicious. So what does Katie Wilson do? Let's give some underprivileged kids some soccer tickets to the World Cup. We're going to have the Somali Health Board give them out. Wait, what? You're going to have the who give them out? The Somali Health Board, which gets $262,000 of taxpayer money every single year. You're going to give the Somali Health Board tickets for the World Cup to go out? If you see an influx of these things being listed on the internet, you know where they're coming from. Why not other groups? Why is the Somali Health Board getting this one? Do they have a soccer team or something at the Somali Health Board? So we're going to give them this money to give out. Excuse me. They're going to give them these tickets to give out. Hey, Kevin, we're a radio station. We get tickets to give out to things like Colin Cloud Mastermind. We get tickets like that. How come we're not getting World Cup tickets from the mayor's office to give out?
19: Well, you talk so well about the World Cup, you know.
0: Oh, that might be it. That might be it. Yeah. Also, we don't have a soccer team, right? I mean, you don't play soccer, do you?
19: What do you mean we don't have a soccer? What are you talking about?
0: So they gave it out to a bunch of soccer groups.
19: Oh, you mean like as the company?
0: Right. We don't have a soccer team. Right. No. We don't do say, that.
19: The Sounders.
0: No. That's the collective city we. That's it. Not okay. Us. No, we don't have a soccer team.
19: We don't have any. We don't have any sorts of teams. We don't have softball anymore. We don't have kickball, dodgeball, nothing.
0: Nothing. Right. Does the Somali Health Board have a soccer team?
19: I don't know.
0: I don't know either, but I'm going to find out if they... Look, you want to give it to like the YMCA youth soccer team? Cool. Why is the Somali Health Board getting the tickets for the soccer? I will do some digging tonight and find out exactly why this group gets it. Look, I see other organizations on here. I see these youth soccer teams. I understand that. But why is the Somali Health Board getting it? These are questions we need to answer. Kevin's going to the Google machine right now. He's going to be like, watch. It's going to say they have a soccer team. And I'm going to be like, where do they play? Where is their field? Do they also have daycares? We're going to check that. See, Kevin's on their website right now. No soccer team. If they fund somebody else's soccer team, then the soccer team should be doing it, right?
19: I was just seeing if there's a Somalian?
0: Somali.
19: If there's a team that's playing in the World Cup here or anything like that. But
0: I don't think so. No. I don't think so.
19: No.
0: So if you see a bunch of tickets listed on, what is it, StubHub? One of those things real fast. You're going to know. And they're single tickets, right? For the kids, for the children. Yes, we'll give out those tickets. Those tickets are what, $1,200 a pop right now going for in Seattle? Something like that? I've seen some cheaper ones, but I assume the seats ain't that great.
19: It depends on what game you're going to. Like, if you're trying to go to USA versus Australia, then yes, that's going to be quite a penny.
0: What if you're trying to go to Iran versus Egypt on Pride Day?
19: I checked last time. That was around, I want to say it was around 600 or so.
0: 600. So even for the game nobody wants to go to, it's $600 a ticket for that. That is absolutely crazy. Why are we funding this? Why does this group get it? We've had a lot of allegations of problems in that community. Why are they getting the money? Meanwhile, the Trump administration is cutting down on fraud across the country. Here was their announcement today.
20: Trump administration is going to take seriously the obligation that you have an effective Medicaid fraud control unit in your state. Everyone is on notice, and today Hawaii is being decertified for its abject failure to enforce state and federal law to prohibit fraud in Hawaii. And the reason this is important is because one of the requirements for getting Medicaid money for your state is to have an effective Medicaid fraud control unit. And if you don't have one, it can jeopardize the state's access to Medicaid money generally.
0: As soon as the show is off air today, you know what I'm going to be doing? I'm going to be reaching out to this fraud unit, and I'm going to be sending them all the documents I got from the Department of Corrections of them spending Medicaid money here in Washington State on trans surgeries for convicted felons. You want to say, okay, maybe we should subsidize people for whatever reason. Can anybody give me a rationale for why the convicted felons get the trans surgeries? And then we have to continue paying for them for their treatment for the rest of time, because these are lifelong things you have to do. It's not just one and done. It's not just a snip the tip like a circumcision or something. It's snipping the whole thing and then turning it inside out. It's pretty graphic. And you have to maintain that for the rest of your life. And now Washington State is on the hook for it. We've already spent $5 million on it. Some people are even telling me we spent $8 million on it. We've requested the records to see exactly how much we have spent on this. And we're going to find out how much we're spending on this. But that is your taxpayer money. And remember that every time they raise your taxes. Only good news to wrap up the show. Your good news headlines put a smile on your face heading into your evening commute, plus maybe a chance to win some fantabulous prizes. 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
9: Only good news to wrap up another amazing episode of the Ari Hoffman Show right here on Talk Radio 570 KVI. And Kevin had a chance during the break to look up the prices for World Cup tickets. What are we looking at, Kevin?
10: Now, this is on the Game Time app, which is like a secondary market situation. So if you want to go to Belgium and Egypt, that's going to set you up. $455 is the lowest ticket they have available right now. U.S. versus Australia, $1,104 is the lowest ticket. Qatar or Qatar.
9: Yes.
10: Versus Bosnia and Herzegovina,
9: or
10: Herzegovina, as you would like to put it. That one's going to cost you $209.
9: Ooh, that's a bargain. Steal. That one's a steal.
10: Yes. And your favorite, everyone's favorite, Egypt versus Iran, coming in at $226, the cheapest ticket.
9: $226 for Iran versus Egypt on Pride Night. I was actually looking at the schedule earlier today. You realize most of these games are at noon? One of them is at night. One of them. And the only one that's at night is the one on Friday night, on Pride Night, which is the Egypt-Iran game that I saw. I think the rest are at noon, aren't they?
10: Right. They kind of try to do it in a time that's, for the rest of the world, that it'll be in a time that's kind of consumable for
9: everyone. How are we going to get here? You think about that for a second?
10: Hmm?
9: What's the traffic going to be like?
10: Oh. Well, I mean, if it's at noon, we're already going to be, like, I don't know.
9: 11-ish? That's what time I'm driving around here usually. Yeah. All right.
10: If the game's at noon, I don't know. I mean,
9: we'll experiment.
10: Yeah, we'll see.
9: We'll experiment. I'll leave early that day, come in a little early, do some sightseeing. Go look at the urban squalor outside the stadium. We'll go look around a little bit. It'll be fun. Over here from the 206, Ari, perhaps the Learing Center in Seattle has a soccer team. Oh, that's very, very good. That's very, very good. I like that. Switching gears over here, a missing Sherpa from Mount Everest was found crawling towards base camp just as his family had begun the funeral rites. Holy cow. According to Fox News, a Sherpa guide whose family had already begun funeral rites after he vanished on Mount Everest was found alive and crawling back towards base camp nearly a week later, surviving alone on the world's highest peak without food, water, or supplemental oxygen in what rescuers called nothing short of a miracle. Dawn Dawa Sherpa, 52, disappeared on May 29th while descending Everest after turning back short of the summit with a Polish climber he was guiding. The client made it safely to the base camp, but Dawa had not, triggering fears he had died on the mountain. A cleanup crew from their organization found him Thursday morning crawling through the treacherous Khumbu Icefall, one of the most dangerous sections of Everest just above base camp. The Sherpa told the Associated Press, or the company told Associated Press, rescuers carried him safely, gave him food and water, flew him by helicopter to a hospital in Kathmandu where his wife and daughter were waiting. Can you imagine that? They're doing the funeral and all of a sudden the guy's alive. That's like all of a sudden you hear a knocking coming from inside the coffin. At that point, the family had already lost hope. His teenage daughter told the outlet that relatives were in the middle of funeral rites. When we first heard about it, we could not be sure the person was indeed our father. So we asked for photos to be sent, and only then were we sure and happy. His wife added that the family learned he was alive through local news reports and phone calls from friends. He was still wearing his climbing jacket when rescuers found him. His family said he had been treated for frostbite and other complications, but is conscious and able to speak. The daughter said, he recognized me, and he is in good spirits. We are happy. The Nepal Mount Everest Hiking Company called his survival extraordinary. They say he survived alone for nearly a week without food, water, or supplemental oxygen, navigating the treacherous Khumbu Icefall, even after fixed ladders were removed for the season. They said it is nothing short of a miracle. It was unclear how he became separated from his client during the descent or why there was a delay in launching a search team when he went missing last week. Helicopters were eventually dispatched but failed to locate him. His rescue came at the end of a record-breaking Everest climbing season. More than 1,000 climbers and guides reached the summit this year after Nepal issued a record 494 permits. Officials said five climbers and guides died on Everest during the season. They do not specify if that's a high season or a low season for deaths up on the mountain. Crazy stuff. Meanwhile, according to Fox News, best-selling author Jack Carr, who served the nation for nearly 20 years as a Navy SEAL sniper and military leader, learned of an unusual story during his most recent book tour. He was speaking in Franklin, Tennessee in mid-May to a crowd of people on his new novel, The Fourth Option, when a high school teacher approached him afterward to say that more than half the students in the teacher's class will remain seated during the Pledge of Allegiance every single morning. Dismayed by that, the substitute teacher of the school said they went over to the students and asked why they weren't standing for the pledge, and many struggled to explain their actions. Said very few would speak up. Quite a few said their parents had served in the military and had other family members who served, but they just felt like the way they were at this time, the way the country was at this time, they didn't like the politics and policies. So McGinnis said he decided to start a conversation with the students. As part of those talks, he introduced them to books by Carr, a former Navy SEAL whose popular thrillers include deeply embedded themes of service, sacrifice, and patriotism woven through the narrative storylines. McGinnis said he was drawn to Carr's work for those reasons. Quote, it seems like the message was one of patriotism and sacrifices that people not only in the military, but average citizens were making for the common good. He made Carr's books available to students, encouraged them to give the stories a try. As students became more familiar with his work, he began noticing changes in their behavior and classroom discussions. Plus, a lot more were standing for the Pledge of Allegiance. McGinnis said he shared the story with Carr after waiting in line to meet him during a book tour. And this one really made an impact, which is really, really incredible. So, I've never read the Jack Carr books, but I hear good things about them. In fact, I think I've got a few of them sitting on a shelf. So, I think this might be time for me to actually crack them open and read them. I finished all the Clive Cussler books I'm up to at this point. So, time for something new to read. So, that works out fine for me. Well, my friends, that's going to about wrap it up for us today. But fear not, because we will be back tomorrow with more insane stories, more exciting guests, and, of course, more giveaways. 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
7: Election officials in California say roughly 700,000 ballots still need to be counted following Tuesday's primary election. We're still awaiting the final results in the L.A. mayor's race, featuring incumbent mayor Karen Bass, reality TV star Spencer Pratt, and city councilwoman Nithya Raman. We're also waiting on the governor's race, featuring Steve Hilton, Javier Becerra, and Tom Steyer. Officials say it's taking so long because, by law, every voter gets a mail-in ballot that doesn't have to be postmarked until the final voting day and then gets signature verified. President Trump says he wants to bring down energy costs by investing $700 million in coal plants. Speaking from the Oval Office today, the president said the money will be used to preserve existing plants and build new ones.
8: If you look at China, if you look at so many of the successful countries, they're using coal. If you look at some of the real great failures countries, they're using wind.
9: Trump is invoking the Cold War era Defense Production Act that gives the president authority to support and invest in private production considered vital to national security. The president and New York Mayor Zoran Mamdani both confirming they'll be in attendance for Game 3 of the NBA Finals at Madison Square Garden between the Knicks and Spurs. Jonathan O'Halloran reports.
10: President Trump says Jim Dolan has personally invited him to Game 3.
8: I've been a Knicks fan for a long time, and I'm also a Jim Dolan fan.
10: Mayor Mamdani, when being asked if he plans to meet with the president during the game, says don't keep your hopes up. It's the first NBA Finals game at the Garden in 27 years. Game 3 between the Knicks and the Spurs will be Monday at 8:30. I'm Jonathan O'Halloran.
9: Amazon is unveiling a new AI robot that obeys verbal commands. The global online retailer revealed its new mobile robot today at an Amazon fulfillment center near London and said the next generation Proteus can respond to conversational prompts. I'm Rob Martier.
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9: The acting director of the CDC is defending the Trump administration's response to the latest Ebola outbreak. Jay Bhattacharya penned a piece in the Wall Street Journal where he asserted that the measures being taken are significantly stronger than those implemented during the COVID-19 pandemic. DHS and HHS barred entry to non-U.S. passport holders who traveled to Congo, Uganda, and South Sudan shortly after the first cases were identified. But infectious disease experts argued border closures don't stop the spread. Bhattacharya said the administration's top priority is preventing Ebola from being imported into America. Investor and TV personality Kevin, Mr. Wonderful O'Leary, is agreeing to shrink the size of a massive data center project in northern Utah.
12: O'Leary responding to Utah Senate President Stuart Adams' request for a 75% area reduction for the controversial Stratos development project in Box Elder County. O'Leary agreeing to cut over 20,000 acres from the project, removing the acres near the Locomotive Springs Waterfall Management Area, and affirmed his commitment to dedicate any excess water to the shrinking Great Salt Lake. I'm Jason Tulin.
9: New Yorkers who won the heavily discounted FIFA World Cup tickets lottery will be notified soon. Scott Pringle reports.
13: Mayor Zoran Mamdani says winners for the $1,050 World Cup tickets will get an email by the end of the week. The tickets come with a free bus round trip to MetLife Stadium for their match. Mamdani also points out the city sold quickly 2,500 tickets at $25 each for two friendly matches this weekend at Sports Illustrated Stadium in Harrison, New Jersey.
9: A self-made billionaire is ruffling feathers of some of his wealthy peers. In his new book, John Morgan says luck plays just as an important role as hard work when it comes to becoming a billionaire, and there are a lot of paths you can take. John Morgan founded the law firm Morgan & Morgan with more than 1,000 attorneys. It's the largest personal injury law firm in the world. I'm Rob Martier.
14: Conversations that matter. 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
19: 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Today, we're going to discuss that part of financial freedom, which many Americans believe to be their right. In fact, as I'm reading this article right here, right now, it's talking about the fact that it was something that at one time, every

on into the rest of their life, which is really difficult to see how that Ponzi scheme is going to continue to work. But at least for the people that have it, and I've got some family members that are both teachers and professors that are on that retirement plan type stuff, they love it. It's the greatest thing in the whole world, because what happened? At an age, whatever that age is, they decided to retire. They could. They could literally pull up stakes. I've worked here 20 years, 25 years, whatever it is that you have to work there, and then you just pull up stakes and get paid the rest of your life. And by the way, I don't hate that. It's just what it is. It was the promise that was made, and if as long as the people who made the promise continue to provide for the promise, then that's great. Now, what about the other 95% of us that are not on a defined payment plan? We're on some kind of a savings plan. 401ks, IRAs, or just your own plain save away type plan. What's happening? Well, a larger and larger and larger percentage of people are unable to retire. Some people choose not to retire simply because we're healthier, longer than we used to be, and they feel they can continue to contribute and work. And other people don't because they can't retire. How much? About 71% of Americans say they can't afford to retire. Large number, huh? Very large percentage. And when they say that, they can't afford to retire, it's retire by 65, I believe, is what they really mean by that question. And you ask yourself, well, why not? Well, I've read two or three articles today, so I'll just pontificate some of the stuff that I read. I might go back through and just hit these things topic by topic. But the biggest one, according to this article that I've got in front of me right now, is that people are living longer and medical costs are getting higher. And so they run into two or three different problems. One, the cost of medical care. I'm getting like 8,000 physical mailings a week, it seems like. It's got to be 10 or 15 every single day of wanting me to sign up for Medicare. I don't need Medicare. I have insurance. But if you don't have insurance, you have Medicare. You can sign up for Medicare, and you can sign up for a supplement, Medicare supplement plan, to pick up what Medicare won't cover. And because of that safety net, there is some insurance there for you guys to get. But people have their entire life been put in a position where they don't pay for health care directly. They don't see it coming out of their check. They're blinded by that. And what that does to you, what that does to you is it makes you discount the value of health care. Number one, because you're never really sick when you're young. And number two, because you don't seem to be paying for it. You don't know, you get this stuff and maybe you contribute part of it out of your paycheck. Maybe you don't. So you don't really have any value for it. Let me tell you a story. I have apartment complexes. I own apartment complexes. That's what I do for a living. And we have employees. And needless to say, many of our maintenance men are Hispanic. Many of our leasing agents are Hispanic. And we've gone to them and offered them insurance plans. Said, look, the insurance plan costs $600 a month. We'll pay $300 if you pay $300. I think we even offered to pay $400 if they pay $200, something like that. You know what their answer was? To a T. Every single one of them said, I don't want it. They don't want insurance. People don't value insurance when they're young. And so they never get used to buying it. It's not a part of their cost of living. So when you get older, especially if you're a labor worker, and life starts to take a toll on you, you're really kind of in trouble now. Now you're forced to continue to work. Why? Because you've never put that into your cost of living. You've never learned to pay for insurance. I was lucky. I started my retirement plan at 27, retired by the time I was 34. And at 34, I figured out I don't have insurance. And, you know, when you first quit your company, you go on for a year. But then you got to go out and buy insurance. And I went out and bought insurance and just paid for insurance. That's all I did. I said, well, how did you pay for that? It's called making money. I started out with one rent house, then four rent houses, then I bought 10 more in a package, and I had 14, and then I bought three fourplexes, which

houses, added another 12, and on until I had over 100 houses. But all along the way, as I made money, I was paying for insurance because there was no insurance. Now, when I got to be 50, I ran into a situation where I had cancer. And once you have cancer, a lot of other things go wrong in your body. And all of a sudden, I'm now on 10 medications a day. It's hilarious. And because the cancer destroyed many of my bodily functions. So everything, when I go in for blood tests, everything should be high is low, and everything should be low is high. That's the weird part about what happens. So they give you medication to bring those things up and down and keep you alive. Okay? So all of a sudden, I couldn't get insurance. But they had, believe it or not, insurance policies for high-risk people. And they were government-backed. And this was before Obamacare. And so I got in with was a little bit higher than the average insurance cost, but it was really augmented by the state of Texas. And it was called Blue Cross Blue Shield. As soon as Obamacare was created, they destroyed Blue Cross Blue Shield and went away. And now I had to get on an Obama thing. I had to get on an Obama thing to be able to buy insurance. And it cost me three times as much as Blue Cross Blue Shield and only covered about a third of what Blue Cross Blue Shield did. So what did I do? I took one of my companies and, you know, and I said, okay, we're going to get insurance. And we went and got a company insurance plan. Now, could you do that? Not if you don't own any companies. Why don't you own any companies? You should own a company that does something, right? Shouldn't you own a rental house company? Or shouldn't you own one apartment company? Shouldn't you own a company that does something? Shouldn't you have additional income? There have been multiple books written out there about multiple streams of income. I think he went to jail, but he wrote a book on multiple streams of income. And then Robert Kiyosaki, I think, wrote one on multiple streams of income. A couple different people have come up with the concept of multiple streams of income. It's a very highly used term out there in society. And the concept is that you should have more than one way to earn money in case one of them ever ends. So if you've got physically a job and you've got passive streams of income, if you get hurt, then you could still have your passive streams of income, right? But really, it's more valuable than that. It's more valuable because when you have multiple streams of income working for you, you're going to become wealthy much quicker. And that's an important fact. You've got to be earning more than one form of income to really get wealthy. You really can't get wealthy, even off of a job. Now, I think if you had a really good job, a high-paying job, you know, $150,000, $200,000 a year, and you were willing to live within your means, you could probably get rich saving money from that if you invested it correctly. But it'd take forever, you know, and you'd have to have no downfalls. So today what we want to do is examine what is keeping people from retiring and what they can do to fix that. So we'll be back with the answers to your questions right after this break.

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2: 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I'm Jeff Davis with Just a Thought. We know artificial intelligence helps people write articles, create images, compose music, or feed curiosity. The next buzzword is agentic AI, a talented digital assistant who can take a goal and start figuring out the steps on its own. You might tell an AI agent, launch a marketing campaign. The software could research competitors, generate graphics, write social posts, schedule content, analyze results, and suggest improvements, all with limited human involvement. One person can have the equivalent of an entire production staff available 24 hours a day. Writers, graphic artists, researchers, editors, and marketers could all be represented by software agents working together. But here's the catch. Creativity is still stubbornly human, and AI doesn't always get it right. Great ideas still matter. Original stories still matter. Authenticity still matters. It's important for people who know how to combine human imagination with machine efficiency. The winners may not be the smartest AI systems, but the smartest humans who use them. Just a thought. I'm Jeff Davis.
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8: 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I'm going over this article of why people don't retire or can't retire, basically. And I want you to kind of think about it this way. Every one of these issues they bring up has been overcome by every Lifestyles member that retired. Almost all of these come down to money. I mean, that's why do you not retire? Because you need money. So what is rule number one? Don't lose the money you have. Rule number two in my game is there must be cash flow. If there's no cash flow, then you can't retire because you need money. And they're saying that the average person out there to be able to retire needs to have eight times what their income is. So if you make $50,000 a year, you need 400 grand. If you have $100,000 a year income, you need 800 grand. All right. Well, given that, there are a lot of problems with that as we'll go along here. But the main one is there's nowhere to put that money anymore. You used to be able to put it in high interest rate bonds and high interest rate CDs. And so even if you had eight times your money, it's not going to be enough. It's not going to throw off enough. So we started here with the problem is you need money. That's the basic problem. But we're going to go through what all that problem, what other problems that one creates. So one thing is living longer. So that eight times your income isn't going to make it. You can't save up a pile of money and survive. You need to create an income stream, okay? The next one they're saying is educational costs. And this is a political problem right now. You want to send your kid to college because you've been told the lie that the more college they have, the more money they make. It's not true. I have a son that's got a doctorate degree, actually a nursing degree, and a degree that he runs all the electronic stuff you go to, not just x-rays, but beyond x-rays. And he's got a technician's degree to do that for you. So this is a pretty important thing this guy's doing, yet he makes less money than his sister does working at a bar. I mean, it's just, it's weird. So the college degree, you know, you think it does you some good, but in reality, towards being wealthy, it does nothing. It just gets you a job. You're paying a lot of money to learn how to get a job. That's what it comes down to. So we go on and says student debt has exploded and college has become way, way more expensive than it used to be. And people are just loading up on it. So they're broke. I know a guy, great story. Father said, would you rather go to college or start a business? I got money to do each for you. And son said, I'd rather start a business. So they started a business. The kid made millions of dollars in the business. And then he went back to college over the internet and paid almost nothing to get a college degree. He's got the same college degree you do, paid almost nothing to get it, and he's a millionaire. And all that by age 30. Then he started like at age 18. And so you ask yourself, why? Why go to college? Do it over the internet. Do it cheap. Do it at some low-cost college. Don't get into debt for the rest of your life. And the problem is it's not only getting the kids in debt, it's getting the parents in debt too. Next one, employee benefits have withered. That's an obvious one. They're not paying for pensions anymore. And what they will pay is becoming less and less. Here's the important one. Next, people don't know how to invest. They have no idea. They have no idea how to find income-producing properties. All they know is put my money in a 401k, an IRA, or some type of a, what's the word for it? Mutual fund. And let somebody else worry about it. And it's interesting because you don't realize those things don't work. You're never going to realize it because you're not watching it. So what I think you need to do, first of all, as we sit here and talk about this, is I think you need to start writing this all down. I keep track of every dollar I earn each month from each of my businesses. I add up those profits. I put them in my spreadsheet. Then I add them across and it comes up with the total I made that month. Then that spreadsheet adds it down and gives me the total I've made so far that year. So what you need to know is what is your cost of living next to that? Now, your spreadsheet's real easy. Job, money. That's it. Maybe you have a job and a savings account. That's it. Or track your 401k and see if it actually made any money. But remember, if it goes up and then comes back down, you got to bring it back down. You can't say it made money. You have to bring it down and up and down and up and down and up and down, right? I don't do that with any of my investments because none of my investments go up and down and up and down and up and down. I don't believe in ping pong ball investments. It just doesn't make any sense to me. Everything, rule one, doesn't lose money. Rule two, has cash flow. So my spreadsheet is filled out. But your spreadsheet should have, what is my insurance costing me right now? I need to start paying attention. What would insurance cost me right now? Be aware of your financial situation because you're not. You're aware, and I was watching with our kids and our grandkids the last 2 days, the 3 days they've been here, and they know every minute detail about every one of the 50 different Avengers. I didn't even know there were 50 Avengers. I thought there was like maybe five. But there's like tons of them, and they know every detail about their life and where they're from. And I thought, I said, what an education, a massive education of completely useless information. But they couldn't tell me how much money he had in his 401k. Couldn't tell me how much he saves each month. Couldn't tell me what his health insurance costs were inside of the package that he got from his employment. Why can they not tell you that? Because they've never looked. You need to start looking at that, writing it down. So what does your housing cost you? What does your food cost you? What does your insurance cost you? What does your automobile cost you? What does your gasoline cost you? Put it on a spreadsheet. Do it for 6 months and figure out what your actual cost of living is. Don't forget your credit cards, by the way. Those are all costs that you just throw on a little card there and paying them off blindly, but they're all there. Add your credit card costs. And I don't mean the interest on your credit card. I mean how much you spent on that credit card, and called incidentals. I found that we spend more on incidentals than we do on overhead. My wife is a lunatic incidental person. We get boxes, and my granddaughter goes, why do you have 8 trash cans? I said, we have 8 trash cans, and they're not little trash cans. They're dumpsters. 8 big 96-gallon dumpsters. And she goes, why do you have these? We have 1 trash can. I said, because your grandma likes to buy stuff over the internet. Everything we buy comes in boxes and boxes and boxes. And even when we squish those boxes down, they fill up trash cans. And all the stuff she buys, and just one of the problems is we spend more money on incidentals than we do on overhead. Okay, so that's probably a good problem to have, because if we had to, we could cut back the incidentals. But the bottom line is, it's just the way it is. Next, Social Security doesn't buy much anymore. Buying power of American Social Security benefits has been declining significantly over the past 2 decades, says Brian Davis, co-founder of Spark Rental, a site focused on financial independence. In fact, Social Security benefits have lost 33% of their buying power since 2000, according to a 2019 Social Security Loss of Buying Power study. Ooh. Man, so Social Security's not strong anymore. And you think about it. You're sitting there. Well, I'm going to go ahead with this. We'll take a short break. We'll be right back with the Del Wamsley Radio Show.
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5: Impediments to retiring. I'm trying to discuss the way I would look at them and the options that we have out there. The next one they're complaining about here is something called the gig economy. And I guess that's like a little part-time job you do here and there. And I've run into a lot of people in this gig economy that are what I would call contractors. And with contractors, it's either feast or famine, right? So like there's nothing for them to do, or something happens and there's everything for them to do and they can't get it done. And they're just terrible at managing money in many cases. Not all of them, but many of them really have a problem, because when it's feast, you know, they are just blowing and going, and they're rich as can be. I mean, a contractor can make a lot of money when there's some hot times for them, when things are really working in their direction. But man, there could be some famine days also, and it could be very difficult for them. So you can see a lot of people that are going through their savings rapidly, especially during the pandemic when there was no work going on. And so these people that work for short periods of time or so forth, had a lot of problems because there was no jobs for them. The second problem they experienced, though, was that, according to this, they don't have savings accounts because there's no savings plan set up. There's no 401k, there's no IRA. Again, you should have that on your own. Even without a 401k or IRA, you should have some type of investment plan. But the most important ones, I think, was the one before that, which is said people don't know how to invest. Even if you have a savings plan, and obviously if you put in a 401k and IRA, you really can't control it. But even if you do have an investment plan, you have to know how to invest your money to be able to do what we do here at Lifestyles, which is make a lot of money. Let's just put a cap on it. What do? We make a lot more money than the average person makes in their savings plans, with their savings plans. In other words, we take monies, just like everybody else does, that we've saved from some type of income-producing situation, and we invest it. But we invest it much more profitably. Now, one of the things that's talked about here is how there is low bond yields and savings account yields. I'll give you an example. I had a large chunk of money. I don't know if I want to say it over the radio. It's a large chunk of money. And it was sitting in the savings accounts because I had just closed some other deals and I had some money. And it was earning me about $45,000 a year by looking through savings accounts. And what I'd done was I'd had it all sitting in savings accounts that were earning me 0.5% or less. And then I realized that there were savings accounts out there that were higher. So I started looking on the internet all the time, and I got up to, you know, 0.5%, then 0.75%, then it got up to 1%, then 1.5% to 2%. And I actually got savings accounts that had as much as 2.5% type of return, which is incredible, right? So I moved all the money around and to a bunch of different savings accounts. In fact, I had 17 different banks that I had all set up in. And when I started looking at that, I was making about $45,000 a month in income. And I thought, man, I was making nothing. I was making like, you know, $1,000 a month, and now I'm making like $45,000 a month. And so all of a sudden, interest rates started going back down again, and that 40 went down to 30, the 30 went down to 20, the 20 went down to 8, 9, 10, I think it even got down to 7,000. I said, that's it. I'm out of this game. And I went and I bought myself some more real estate. I said, I got to change that. So I took 1/5 of the money that was sitting there in those savings accounts, and I put it into 6 more real estate deals. And now I'm back to making $60,000 again. But I only took 1/5 of the money. So the other 4/5 of the money is still there. I took 1/5 of the money and brought that amount of income from that portion of my businesses up by about $55,000. Now, I know those numbers are unrealistic to you, but just take whatever number that is that I made that much and cut it down by 10 or cut it down by 100 and take those numbers and see what the difference is. You might be sitting there earning $50 a month in your savings account, and you should be with that amount of money earning $500 a month with your savings account. That's the kind of difference you can make. It's that drastic because you don't know how to invest and because bonds and CDs are not earning a lot of money anymore. Here's an interesting one. Divorce after 50 years has increased. While overall rate of divorce in the United States has declined over the past 20 years, it's on the rise among the 50-plus demographic. Getting divorced after age 50 or 60 has a significant impact on your ability to retire, says Renee Sinez, a certified divorce financial analyst. Never even knew there were such a thing. Plans that were dependent on supporting one household with 2 Social Security checks, a 401k, and perhaps a pension are decimated when people divorce later in life. Add living longer to the mix, and there's simply not enough working years left to recoup the savings divided in a divorce. The result, a population will need to work longer in order to be able to retire. So, you know, I don't know what to tell you about that one. I'm not a divorce expert. I'm not a marriage expert in any way, shape, or form. I would suggest that if you're getting older, you better have made that decision much younger than at 50 or 60 years of age. But I guess really one of the problems is, and I've heard this from people, I've had members tell me when the husband retired, the wife was a housewife, and the husband retired and he came home and now he's home all the time, the wife goes, get him out of here. Sell him something else. Get him a real estate deal he needs to work in. Go get him an apartment or something. Make him work there. Do something. I don't want him around me. Another wife said laughingly, she said, you know, I said for better or worse, but I didn't say for lunch every day. So, you know, here you are. You've lived your life for 60, 50 years. You've been married 30 years, ever since you're 20. And your kids have been with you, and you struggled to make ends meet, to pay for the house, your dream house you wanted, and your dream cars you wanted, and get your kids college. And now all of a sudden, all that's over. And now it's just the two of you. And you two are not the cute little kids you were when you first met each other. You're now wrinkly old people that, okay, the sexual fantasy's gone. You better be friends. You better like to do the same things. Most people don't think about that because they're struggling. Their whole life they're struggling just to get to retirement. And when they get to retirement, they found out, man, this person I'm spending my whole life with, I don't even like. Didn't even realize it. Just married him, we got kids, and we got stuck, and we got on the wheel. And we just ran the wheel for the rest of our life. Sad, but true. Reoccurring expenses have increased. From Netflix to Amazon Prime, Americans have grown to love their many conveniences and memberships. Wow, that is so true. $400 or $500 a month for cable, and then Netflix, and then Amazon, then Discovery Channel, and then what is the other one? Disney. I just sit there and I watch, like, our kids and then our grandkids just take it for granted that those channels all exist and that it's okay to belong to them. I mean, it's nothing for them to sign up for another channel because they want it. And in this life, in this world, you want something, you get it. Because everybody else has got it, you deserve to have it too, right? Whew, man, overhead. That's not even counting the fact that, let's go to the next one, home ownership has been delayed. And the next one after that, I think, is home ownership is way more expensive than it used to be. We've got a couple of our kids that are buying a house right now. They're trying to move into it. It is everything. And I think they're like in their mid-30s. And it's everything. I mean, they're buying an old, old, old home from a relative that's selling it to them for a very fair price. So they're getting a good deal. But it's an old, old, old home, and they're renovating it, and they're spending time, all their time, all their money renovating this house. That's their dream. But you've got other two kids of ours. They haven't even thought about buying a home yet. Well, one of them did think about it. The other one has no idea. No way cares about it. But, you know, even though they thought about it, it wasn't, they didn't do it. And the reason, well, that's the next one down the line, is for the one that did think about it, home costs way too much. It's too large a percentage of their income. Now, remember, they've got Netflix, they've got Prime, they've got all this stuff. They've got all those conveniences they have. Even the kids have cell phones, have all that stuff. But that house cost, man, that's too big. Now, is that the right thing? In fact, they asked me, was that the right thing to do, is buy a house? I said, no. I said, you need to buy a rent house. Continue to rent because you're getting off cheap to rent that house. But go buy one to rent to somebody else. Well, I can't because they're all expensive. The ones I'd want to live in, there it is. The one you want to live in is too expensive. You got to realize there are people who don't even have as much money as you do, and they need a place to live, and you need to buy a house that you can afford to buy. The one you can't afford is the one you wouldn't live in. Buy the one you can afford and rent it out, but do it correctly. And that's the key. You've got to do it correctly. If you don't, you'll rent it out. You'll put a bad person in it because you are a socialist and you believe that everybody's the same and everybody has the same morals and everybody deserves to have the place to live, and you'll put in some wacko and they'll destroy your home. That's what you'll do. Because that's who you are.
6: Now more intel to build a better lifestyle from Del Wamsley.
5: Wanting to be a self-help guru, you have to learn to balance your own desires. Very early on in wanting to help people, I found that people just wouldn't listen. And I make people write in the back of their book whenever I give a seminar. Open up the back book, write this in the back of the book. It says, I will not do what Del said to do. And then I said, whenever you fail, we'll go to the back of the book and we'll start there with that statement. I told you I wouldn't do what you told me to do. And then we'd go back and find in the book what you didn't do. Inevitably, it's always the same thing. They don't do what I tell them to do. If they would have done what I told them to do, they would have been successful. But for some odd reason, people have it in their mind they have to reinvent the wheel. I will suggest that some people just do it because they're arrogant, but I'm going to suggest to you there's another group of people out there that are basically failures by personality trait. In other words, their personality leads them to do the same thing wrong over and over and over again, and they really just can't get out of it. We'll be right back with the Del Wamsley Radio Show.

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3: 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I think passive is where I need to be. Well, in that case, then passive is where you need to be if you're 81 years of age. I understand that, and I don't like working either.
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3: 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Today we've been covering why people can't retire, and this article goes on and on and on. Just to give you idea of some of the other things you talk about is that salaries do not keep up with the cost of living. Overall cost of living is higher in general. People start contributing later in life to the retirement plans, and people have outdated investment strategies. All right. Credit card debt has skyrocketed. People make more job changes in their past than in the past. So they're moving around. Many older people were not conditioned to save for retirement. People are unaware how much they'll need to retire. So all these things contribute to this, right? But you got to ask yourself, what is the solution? And the solution is buying income-producing properties. Now, once we get to that, get over that hump, and we realize we have to have income-producing properties, the next question is, how do we go about doing it? I had a gentleman, a member here, he asked me a question. And you got to read into the question, and then I'm going to answer the question. It says, listen to your radio show all the time and was thinking about getting some reoccurring cash flow monthly. I'm in 10 multifamily deals now and just wanted some monthly income streams. Should I get some single-family homes or keep focusing on increasing my multifamily portfolio? So this gentleman here is working really hard in his job, and I'm sure what he's decided to do, and he is a member, by the way, and what he decided to do was take advantage of the ability to get into other people's deals to be a passive investor. That way he doesn't have to think about what he's doing at all. He just dumps money into the deals. Now, his statement, and I probably should have asked him this personally, but his statement is, I want more cash flow. He's in 10 multifamily deals. Well, with 10 multifamily deals, he should have cash flow. He should have quite a bit of cash flow. So I don't know, and this is a problem, but I want to make the point either way, is if he's picked deals that are all highly value plays, in other words, we're buying them, we're renovating, and there's some period of time before they actually start to cash flow, but the real gain is made on the other side when you refinance out all this profit you made, or sell and take the profit. Did he pick 10 of those kinds of deals, or some variant of that, and so he's not getting as much cash flow as he would like to have coming in? That's a possibility. That's the way I'm looking at this, right? He's got deals he doesn't believe are cash flowing. He wants more cash flow. Now, I might be totally wrong. He might be getting cash flow, but he's saying, I just want more cash flow. So he then, I asked him if he's a member. He said, yes. So now I know that he has the ability to buy into these passive deals. That helped me figure that out. And then it goes on and says, yes, I'm a preferred member. I'm addicted to real estate. I'm working in the ER today, and I'm burned out fast. Thanks for the advice. So what I'll go back to you and explain is this. And this is for him, and this is for you also. There's a couple different variants of investors. If you look on a continuum from far left to far right, you've got these different needs. One person on the far left needs to stay with their job, wants to stay with their job, and has a lot of money to invest, or doesn't have a lot of money to invest, but needs to invest passively because they just don't have the time or the energy or the willingness to go out and work to invest their capital and make it work. Now, in that type of a deal, they're going to earn a lot more than the average investment that they can go into because they're in a much higher income producing asset. The challenge, though, is somebody is running that asset, and that somebody's getting some type of an override for doing that. So a lead investor, or what you might call a syndicator if you're out there in the real world, a syndicator, lead investor, is going to take anywhere from 10, 20, 30, 40, 50% of whatever the profit is. Not in our group. Our group, they can't take more than 20. But, you know, in our group, 5% the first deal, 10% the second deal, 20% the third, and that's the highest they can take from then on, no matter how many deals they do. But there is something coming out for their efforts to put the deal together, run the deal, operate the deal, send you money, pay all the taxes, do all the work, hire all the people. Boom. If you want to grow faster and you're willing to work, we go way over to the other side of the continuum, and you either buy yourself a single family rent house or you buy yourself a small apartment complex. And in doing so, all of the profit goes to you. Nothing's taken off the top. All the depreciation goes to you. Nothing comes off the top. And all the capital gain goes to you. nothing comes off the top. So your money is earning 20% more than if you were in with a multifamily group. However, it's more than that. Why? Because single-family deals can be leveraged at a much higher leverage rate. And small apartments can be turned around in a much shorter period of time. So I've seen people go into a multifamily apartment, own it for 1 year, and turn around and have made 100, 200, 300% returns. Unbelievable returns. Because all they had to do is turn 10 tenants, raise the rent $100, $150 a month, do that 10 times, they're done, boom, refinance or sell, and out you go. Instant gains. Whereas a large deal, 200, 300, 400 units, it takes you maybe 2 years to turn a 200, 300 tenants. Maybe 2, maybe 3 years nowadays. Who knows? You run into the pandemic, it slows the process down, now it's 3 years. So in that case, if he got in just right before the pandemic started, he got in with all giant deals that needed a lot of turnaround, and then they ran into the pandemic where we were just fighting just to succeed, not really grow. We couldn't really raise rents while everybody wasn't paying rent. So then he's coming to a slow period. That wouldn't have happened if he owned single-family houses. Because single-family houses, we had no problems with. Small multifamily properties, we had no problems with. It's the big, giant ships that take a long time to turn around. Think of a ship in the sea. You take a little motorboat and spin around circles. You take a big ship, it's going to take you a long time to turn that thing around. And so there's the difference, my friend. If you want it fast, do it yourself. The other thing it does, it leads to you knowing how to do it, which then leads to you running into what most people say, hey, man, I can do what this guy's doing. And you see yourself that whatever this guy is doing, good job or not, and by the way, guy, gal, whatever, whoever you see is your lead investor, and they're doing a good job, but you look at it and go, that's not that tough, I could do that. Then you go out there and you do one yourself, you learn how to do it, and then you can become a lead investor also. And then you not only make what your money earns you, you make what 20% of what everybody else's money earns you, which is actually a fabulous way to return, almost the fastest way you can think of to get rich.
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3: Can you buy something for $25,000 and renovate it? 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The answer is not during this market conditions. Remember this, guys. 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Have a great day.
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4: President Trump says one way or another, the United States will win the Iran war. Today, the president shrugged off questions about the war dragging down Republicans' chances in the midterm elections and added other U.S. wars have lasted longer.
5: But when you look at hundreds of thousands of soldiers were killed in these various wars, they lasted many, many years. We're in there for a few months, and what we've done is amazing.
4: He then said the U.S. is going to win either militarily or on paper. His comments come with conflicting reports about the progress of U.S.-Iran peace talks. A takedown of alleged fraudsters in Ohio is being announced by the Department of Justice. Acting U.S. Attorney General Todd Blanche made the announcement in Columbus today. State employees are among more than a dozen defendants who are being indicted in what Blanche called some of the most significant fraud schemes in the country. They allegedly defrauded the state and federal government out of more than $50 million. The president says the man he wants to be the next director of national intelligence would be temporary. White House correspondent John Decker asked Trump about his choice of Bill Pulte as acting DNI on Thursday in the White House, and it was the first time Trump said Pulte was only short term.
6: In fact, the president said that he's in the process right now of interviewing candidates who would be the permanent DNI.
4: Pulte currently serves as the Federal Housing Finance Agency director and will take over for the outgoing Tulsi Gabbard. Trump can bypass a Senate confirmation process for several months while Pulte is on the job. The NBA Finals are back on Friday. The Knicks and Spurs square off from San Antonio for Game 2 in the best-of-seven series. New York took an early lead after clawing back from a 14-point deficit to stun the Western Conference champions with a comeback win. The Knicks have won a dozen consecutive playoff games, while the Spurs hope Victor Wembanyama can bounce back from a poor performance in Game 1. Game time is at 8:30 Eastern. I'm Rob Martier.
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4: A Bergen County, New Jersey pickleball pro is arrested on child porn charges. Police from the County Prosecutor's Cyber Crimes Unit executed a search warrant today at the home of 25-year-old Mario Caldas. Prosecutor Mark Musella says the Hasbrook Heights man used the internet to download, distribute, and share nude or sexually explicit images of children. Caldas trains at Pickleball Rage in Union County and coaches the BC Pickleball Club, which says he's a 5.0 tournament-level player. Caldas is now in the Bergen County Jail, awaiting a hearing. Retired 60 Minutes correspondent Steve Croft says the program no longer exists. The longtime correspondent suggested in a recently published profile with New York Magazine that the program, as the audience has known it, no longer exists, adding the firings are too substantial. His remarks follow the firing of fellow longtime correspondent Scott Pelley, who accused the network's new leader, Barry Weiss, of murdering 60 Minutes. A self-made billionaire is ruffling feathers of some of his wealthy peers. In his book, John Morgan says luck plays just as an important role as hard work does when it comes to becoming a billionaire.
9: But the simple fact is true. The people who work the hardest in America are the people who make the least amount of money.
4: John Morgan founded the law firm Morgan & Morgan. With more than 1,000 attorneys, it's the largest personal injury law firm in the world. Morgan said his business took off when he took a risk and started advertising when it was considered to be taboo within his industry. An Ohio native is being credited with helping to gain control of an unruly passenger on board a Frontier Airlines flight this past weekend. Former MMA fighter and OSU grad Josh Longwood was on the Sunday flight from Puerto Rico to Chicago when another passenger reportedly tried to open an emergency exit door. Longwood stopped the man, used a seatbelt to restrain him until he could be secured with hand ties. I'm Rob Martier.
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13: He's here. Now, broadcasting from the underground command post, deep in the bowels of a hidden bunker, somewhere under the brick and steel of a nondescript building, we've once again made contact with our leader, Mark Levin.
14: Well, the AI jobs boom is coming. Yeah, the AI jobs boom is coming. I know, it's like counterintuitive. It's everything you haven't been told for how long? We'll talk about that. This version of the Democrat Party happens to be the most dangerous yet. And, you know, if you can't trust Islamic terrorists, who can you really trust? And, well, what is this exactly? As we take a look at House committees, pretty much the lowest form of the American political condition, all among the things that we're going to be diving into. It is great to be here with you. I've actually missed you. I'm sure you haven't missed me. I mean, there's never going to be a night that you tune in and you're like, yeah, great. I got this guy rather than Mark. But I actually missed you. I was talking to Mr. Producer before the show, Brian Mudd. Always an honor and a pleasure being in for the great one and being here with you. I love you guys. I love this audience. It's been over 4 months. I was talking to Mr. Producer. I'm like, this has been too long. But it's much better that you have Mark than me. So I understand all of that. But it is good to be here with you. As always, there are two sides of stories, one set of facts. And I'm going to bring some facts that you know, some you don't know, and some that are probably going to blow your mind. And I know that could be hyperbole. I don't think it is. I don't think it is. Because to the extent that I have shared the blow your mind material, I have not had anybody who I mean, no literal minds blown yet that I'm aware of, but nobody had any idea. So you live through it and you will be shocked by the facts pertaining to it. And it has to do with gas prices and get into some of the economic stuff. And it is, as I mentioned, an honor and a pleasure to be here with you. You can catch me at Brian Mudd Radio socially. Would love it if you check out the Brian Mudd Show podcast, wherever you get your podcasts.

0: store and you're like, good Lord. And so in many respects, you have probably been living what feels like a tale of two economies. And it's the two economies where it feels like the economy is for the haves and the have-nots. Now, again, if you're invested, as over 60% of Americans are in stocks, you've been participating in a very big way with the historic run the stock market has been on, led by the AI boom. But nevertheless, in your day-to-day life, I mean, look, it's real when you're just trying to make ends meet and you take a look at gas prices, you take a look at groceries, and it's like, yeah, I don't know. And even some people that otherwise are supportive of Trump start getting nervous because, like, I don't know about this Iran thing, and it just comes down to gas prices at a certain point. And then, you hear about AI, and you're like, oh, my God, it's going to take my job and everything else. I'm here to tell you it's not. I mean, it will for some. But man, is it going and already is creating more jobs than it's taking away. And Reaganomics was real. And that's where I want to start by talking about AI jobs booming and that it's coming and that we're seeing the early signs and that we've just had the first 2 months of it, actually. It's time that we talked about some really good economic momentum. When I say Reaganomics was real, look, trickle-down economics is a real thing. People always, the left always tries to make fun of it. No, it is real. When you have a massive amount of wealth that is being generated by companies, they're going to redeploy that money. And that money is going to find its way all over the place in the economy. And it's starting to happen. So let me walk in on this. You had Sam Altman. Now, he's the founder of OpenAI, of course, the parent of ChatGPT. He's on Capitol Hill yesterday. OpenAI, of course, the parent of ChatGPT. He's on Capitol Hill yesterday. He had this to say.
1: I think that the impact on jobs has been less than many people in our field expected, and doesn't mean that it'll always stay the way in the future. I think it's very understandable to feel anxiety about this, but it at least hasn't gone so far like people expected.
0: Yeah,
1: it
0: hasn't gone so far the way that people had expected. Because what had people expected? What have you heard about for years? All you've heard is that, oh man, AI is going to come and take away your job. And so now that we're advancing in the AI age and are already at the point where most jobs are impacted by AI in some way, what we're seeing is the exact opposite of what those alleged experts told you would be the state of play. And by the way, this should not come as any kind of a great surprise. How often have the alleged whiz-bang economists, the so-called futurist, been completely wrong? By the way, that has become such a thing. Have you increasingly heard Not just here's an expert, but here's a futurist. I finally figured out what a futurist is. You know what a futurist is? I'm a futurist. I'll take a look at them and listen to them, and I'm like, no, I'm pretty sure that you are just like a homosexual alphabet libtard. And I think you're unemployed. I think what a futurist is somebody who is actually just unemployed at the moment. Remember, like, networking events once upon a time? And in some circles, still is this way. It's like you go and you meet people and, you're kind of bounce around. People come talking, you know, and they're like, hey, and so it's the what do you do kind of thing. And they go, oh, I'm a consultant. Oh, and so you try to be polite at that moment. And so you're like, oh, well who or what do you consult? Where the honest thing, the honest conversation there is, oh, you're just unemployed. Got it. Right. Consultants were just really unemployed people. Well, not that there aren't legit consultants, but yes, it was hijacked by the unemployed. A futurist is somebody who maybe used to have some game, is all washed up, or is young and just thinks, oh, I'm an influencer now. By definition, wouldn't like every entrepreneur be a futurist? You know, having created something that had been done before and doing something that had been done before and being successful with it, wouldn't that be, you ever hear Elon Musk call himself?

0: a futurist? You ever hear Steve Jobs, I'm a futurist? No. You hear what I believe are the unemployed people calling themselves futurists. I'm sorry, got off on that tangent. But these people are just so often wrong. The whiz-bang economist types, the futurist. And the examples are endless, but as a reminder, do you remember when these same types of people told us for the better part of a year that an inflation was only transitory? Just so transitory. You know, because you would have these elitist scumbags like Federal Reserve Chair Jerome Powell. This is where he earned his nickname, Too Late. Now former Fed Chair, but still Fed Governor. You know, for over 10 months, you had the Jerome Powells and all. We the elitist, look down our noses at you little peasant common folks. We don't use the language of you commoners. We use language like transitory. It's so temporary, it's transitory. Before that jackwagon and all the others like them had to admit that, oh yeah. Kind of screwed that one up, huh? Yeah, it was kind of a worse one. But by then, Bidenflation had become the greatest inflation crisis in over 40 years. Or how about how there wasn't a subprime mortgage crisis leading up to the housing crisis and Great Recession? Yeah, it was just fine. It all going to work out. So if you've heard me talk about it, and I don't know that I have on the show, I don't believe I have, but I have actually... for my audience, been saying it for years, in an effort to combat the unfounded job loss fears, that what we're actually going to see with AI, productivity gains, but also job gains. Productivity gains, but job gains. And why? What is the history of this country? Is the history of this country that, hey, we innovate, we do all these amazing things, and then it sucks? Or is it that, hey, we innovate, we do all these amazing things that change everyday life, change the world, and things get better and better and better? That's the history of this country. But so we can get bogged down in the futurists, the unemployed people that don't know things but say stuff. And no shortage of people in this world who don't know things but say stuff. Hence why there are two sides of stories and one side of facts. So let's break this down a little bit. This much we know. April's job growth, okay, so now we're going back 2 months ago. And then last month's jobs report, not a mistake. So if you go back to the previous month, go back just over a month ago, you had the ADP private sector jobs report. Then you had the government's Bureau of Labor Statistics report that followed. And they both said the same thing, that in April... Despite the Iran war, despite the higher gas prices, despite the age of AI and all the fears of job loss and all that stuff, something really unexpected ended up playing out instead. Job gains, they're actually the best since January of the previous year. Actually, the highest since President Trump was just getting settled into office for the second go-round. They doubled expectations, job growth, back in April. And so in April, and in total, 115,000 jobs were added. And by the way, the reason why a number like that is impressive now, when we used to have hundreds of thousands a few years back, is because over two-thirds of the jobs that were added during the Biden administration went to people who were in Mexico, sidled up to a border patrol agent and went, "Hey, it's where they say asylum." Yeah, those people, the magic A-word people. Over two-thirds of the job gains during the Biden administration were illegal aliens. And I'm not going to get into all that here right now, but again, 97% of everybody who claimed asylum has turned in, has gone through the process, has been determined to be nothing more than an illegal alien. Most of them never even show up for their court appearances. 97%, nothing more than illegal aliens scamming the system. And that's where all the jobs are going. So when you hear 115,000 jobs added these days, These are actual Americans. These are legal citizens in the United States of America going to work. And what happened? Well, the wage gains totaled 3.6% year over year, which was actually higher than the rate of inflation. That's just over 3 for that month. We're talking about April. More recently, it went up to 3.8. But stand by. So anyway, that helped illustrate a month ago how the consumer economy continued to get by despite the highest gas prices in 3.5 years. But the most exciting thing, and it was the biggest storyline with the most significant implications, well, you had many tech-related jobs that have been cut due to AI innovations. Those job gains have been well more than offset by everything that it takes to build all this AI. All the infrastructure that goes into it. This includes job gains with construction firms, utility companies, technology that supports the AI companies. But that was the information I gave you a month old at this point. What have we learned most recently? That news is even better. So we'll dive into it next. I'm Brian Mudd, in for the great one.
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0: AI jobs boom that is coming and how you're starting to see the AI boom in the real economy and how things are going to be just getting better from here generally. Brian Mudd in for Mark Levin. Mark will be back with us tomorrow, by the way, so you can look forward to that. All right, so we ended up taking a look at what happened a couple months ago. And it's like, oh, the economists shocked. Oh, my gosh, jobs so much better. And wage growth came in higher than inflation. And so, yeah, sucks to pay $4 or whatever for gas. But you know what? If you get beyond some of that, things are actually starting to get better. Then we had what happened yesterday. So April was good. Well, what did we find out yesterday? That the jobs-related news even better in May. And seems like it's kind of getting better by the day. Yesterday, U.S. Treasury Secretary Scott Bessent.
1: Trade deficit for goods declined by approximately $370 billion compared to the same time frame ending March 2025. The economy has added 313,000 net private sector jobs and 13,000 manufacturing jobs in the past 2 months.
0: Yeah, bingo. So in yesterday's ADP report, you had 122,000 private sector jobs that were added. That was for May. And that was not only better than expected again. That was not only better than April once again. That was yet again the best number that we had seen since January 25 when Trump was just getting settled back into the Oval Office. And where were the jobs added? The answer is everywhere. The answer was just about everywhere. So you had 49,000 jobs that were added with companies with fewer than 20 employees. That's a big deal. 49,000 with companies fewer than 20 employees. And then you had 40,000 that were added with the largest companies. And then a lot of growth with companies of all sizes in between. Okay, so what is especially important about that? Well, first, small businesses, man, they are your leading economic indicators. The only time you have small businesses, and especially small, when you're talking about companies under 20 employees, they're only hiring more employees when business conditions demand it. You know, they're only going to hire more people when the cash register is ringing. They got to have more people in there to make it happen. And it's also a good sign to see the largest companies, the ones that are adapting AI in the workplace the fastest, that are also adding large numbers of employees. So as the AI age has arrived, the smallest companies, your leading economic indicators, they're growing the best. Second fastest grower is the largest company. This is a win. This is a win. And so it's working on both ends of the economy. I'll tell you what it means for you coming up next. Brian Mudd in for the great one, Mark Levin.
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1: Talking about the AI jobs boom that is coming and how the Trump economy is about to come together in a very big way. Brian Mudd in for the great one, Mark Levin. First half hour of the show. Brought you the information about how now 2 months in a row we have had job gains that have blown away expectations of Wall Street economists. Completely the opposite of what the futurist said were going to happen with AI and jobs. How we're actually seeing the single best growth in jobs with the smallest companies, companies under 20 employees. And that large companies are still adding a lot of people too. And the reason is because as the AI boom is happening, you also have everything that has to support it. So if you work with your hands, man, it's a good time to be in the workforce. You got people in construction. You know the biggest wage gains over the past year? Trades. All the top wage gains, they are not people that are, you know, engineers that are working in the tech field. They aren't. The biggest wage gains are coming with HVAC technicians. I mean, my God, you want to make some fast money? You get certified, you start doing, you know how much AC it takes to cool down all these AI data centers? You know how many people it takes to build all these things? I know people hate them. I get that. I understand all the unhappiness around. It takes a heck of a lot to power all this AI. Everything that goes into it. Seemingly, people just kind of forgot about all those jobs. So what's happening here is that the age of AI is here. It's arrived. But also, it isn't what you were told it was going to be economically. And the reason is because this is the United States of America. And when we have great economic activity that is taking place in this system, we all benefit. In a free economy, everyone benefits. And that's what's starting to come together here. So let's walk through this a little bit more. Smallest companies hiring the most. Largest companies hiring the second most. Good growth all the way in between. Bottom line is it always makes the news when you have like a high profile tech company that announces AI related layoffs. Those exist. They are real. There's a lot of disruption out there. But what doesn't make the news is when all these less sexy sounding companies and jobs, the construction jobs, the HVAC jobs, the whatever that goes in. And you're certainly the small companies, those under 20 employees, all these jobs are being added. Nobody talks about that stuff. But the numbers show it. They show it happening in a very big way. So you have the smallest and the largest companies that are currently in growth mode, which tells you that this economy is in a big time growth mode. You take a look at what's been going on in the stock market, the incredible run, these record highs. It's not a mistake. Stock market's a leading economic indicator. So what else happened in the ADP report we got for May? How about income growth? Well, if you stayed in your job over the past year, on average, you're making 4.4% more. If you switch jobs, you're making 6.5% more on average in the private sector. That still gets you well ahead of inflation, even with it having been higher last month. So each of the last 2 months, we have seen, despite the higher gas prices, higher inflation that comes off of that, groceries, everything else, average person, average family still doing better than they were before. It may not feel that way when you go pay $4 for gas, but it's actually in the numbers here. Now, the average American's continuing to get ahead. And it actually looks like as the AI boom accelerates, you're going to see more of this economic growth accelerating too. Let me give you something that's kind of crazy here for a moment. If you take a look at the stock market, a lot of people are like, oh my gosh, how can this thing keep going? I don't know what's going to happen over the short run. In my life, I have never seen, I've been investing since I was 11 years old. I have never seen the kind of growth we just had to start the year without a recession before it. The average company, the average S&P 500 company, produced earnings growth of 28% year over year. 28%. You take a look at these record highs for stocks and all this, you know, activity, and it's like, oh my gosh. You know how much the S&P 500 is up year to date? 10.5% at today's close. 10.5%. Earnings growth has almost been three times what the market has done. So in other words, it's not like the dot-com era where it was all fake and yet you put on a sock puppet and put a dot-com behind it and yeah. And then it was all crap and, you know, the bubble burst and that was that. Now, this is real. The earnings are real. We've had this historic run with the stock market and actually the run has only been about a third of what the earnings growth has actually been. That's like holy crap kind of territory. But here's a more important point. I mean, if you're investing and you look at your 401k and your investments, that's awesome because you're benefiting. But it's also that all of those earnings are being redeployed back into the real economy. The wage growth I was just talking about, the wage, the jobs themselves that I was just talking about, the fact that small businesses are actually growing the fastest right now outside of the pure play AI companies. And so, in other words, you're not going to be in a position all that much longer where it's going to necessarily feel like a tale of two economies. One where you look at your 401k and you're like, heck yeah. And then you go and get gas and you're like, wow, this sucks. And I'm struggling to pay bills. But instead, what you're going to get is an overall better and growing economy that is led by tech AI investment. One more here from Scott Bessent, Treasury Secretary.
2: Before President Trump took office, our trading partners exploited America's markets, our regulatory states smothered businesses, and our tax code was poised to punish workers and job creators. Today, his policies are driving lower taxes, bigger paychecks, and broader prosperity.
1: Two sides of stories, one set of facts. Facts. All that right there. It is true. Stay out of the way of this thing. Regulate it appropriately. Everything that has always happened in the history of this country will happen only faster than ever before because of how fast everything is happening with all this growth, all this AI investment. You'll probably remember back in the 90s with all the dot-com stuff. Remember how it was going to be the retail apocalypse, how you're never going to have a retail store again? And it'd be no physical anything. It'd only be online. And in the end, what happened with the advent of the consumer internet age? In the end, you had tens of millions more jobs than existed before. And industries and companies that hadn't even been dreamed up before because of the opportunities possible. So the history of U.S. innovation has shown that, yeah, gains in technological achievement are going to lead to dislocations in certain jobs. That's real. And so your specific job could be in the crosshairs. However, on balance, going to be well more than offset. And we're already seeing it. Already seeing it in a massive way. We're going to have significant net additional jobs over the longer term. And it's not even going to be a cliff getting there. It's going to be a ramp up getting there. So as we're in the early stages of AI adaptation in the United States, we're seeing those dynamics play out. And none of it is an absolute guarantee that it just works like clockwork. Because everything here is happening faster than in previous cycles, including the 90s and early 2000s dot-com stuff. But there is actually a lot to be excited for in our economy and world today, especially if we do soon end up with some kind of resolution with Iran, with a reopened Strait of Hormuz. And so, yeah, you know, you're going to have AI that will disrupt a lot of the economy. You're going to have a lot of jobs disrupted. But the net benefit of AI, what it's doing to rapidly grow corporate America, grow earnings, have the money redeployed, growing the overall economy, is going to end up making the overall situation so much better for the average person. And then consider this. Let's say for a moment about the Iran situation, because this is like the Groundhog Day stuff, right? You know, every day you hear, oh, we're close to a deal, and then it doesn't end up happening, right? And if you are particularly concerned about gas prices, then you're just hoping somehow or another it sticks. You know, again, if you can't trust Islamic terrorists to stick to terms of a ceasefire, who can you trust, really, is what I'm talking about. But if $4 gas is sustainable, then what we're doing right now is sustainable. This was President Trump over the weekend, his interview with Lara Trump.
3: We're the oil superpower, far greater than even Saudi Arabia, even Russia. But you add them up. These are two big monsters. You add them up, and we double it. We have a great country. We've had tremendous success. We have done things that are unbelievable.
1: Yeah, so you then wade into the whole Iranian saga. We're day in and day out. It's kind of like you feel like it's an episode of something that is, you know, like daytime TV, where it just, and this week it even has kind of taken on the feel of a soap opera with a life of its own. You know, the whole leaked depictions of what went down on Monday between President Trump and Prime Minister Netanyahu. Trump was said to have gone off on Bibi about Hezbollah and Lebanon. And then how Trump ended up kind of confirming that yesterday, which was an indication, by the way, to Netanyahu from Trump that he really doesn't want a problem in trying to get this ceasefire to turn into some kind of a deal. You know, it was interesting earlier, the president held a press conference, went on a long time. Presser was like over an hour, took tons of questions. One of them was that Hezbollah said they weren't going to stick to the ceasefire that's agreed to with Israel. And he said he really wasn't worried about that, that Hezbollah actually had reached out to him to discuss the ceasefire with Israel. So he thinks they're just, you know, saying stuff to be determined. But anyway, one of the single biggest things that is so often not known or is forgotten is the brilliance of what President Trump has been doing here and how it's only led to $4 gas. One of the things that President Trump will regularly say about the Iran conflict and about gas prices where they currently are is that, well, if people just know that this is about Iran not having a nuclear weapon, and they would have had a nuclear weapon, we'd have a nuclear war and all this, then they'll be supportive of it. And that can be true to a point, but it's actually even bigger than that, right? Because what Trump has done, going back to the beginning of this year, and what he did with Venezuela, is actually preventing World War III. I mean, yeah, what's going on right now is about Iran, but what it's actually about is China. It's about Russia. It's about preventing a nuclear World War III. You know, for a long time, talked about the new Axis powers, right? China's not just China. China is what? China is Russia. China has been Iran. China has been North Korea with a little Rocket Man. Had been Cuba. Had been Venezuela. Still is Nicaragua. So China has led this whole new Axis network. And it had all been pointing in one direction. And that is ultimately something that could arrive at the level of World War III, especially with their military buildup. But what did Trump do? So first, Trump goes and he ends up making Maduro go missing in Venezuela. And so what did that end up doing? Well, biggest oil reserves in the world in Venezuela, barely any oil that had been harvested there. And so Trump goes in, and for the oil that had been in Venezuela, 80% of it had been going to China. Now, it was still only 2% of China's oil, but still a big deal to them. So Trump goes in there, Maduro goes missing, he gets Venezuela to play ball with us, we're getting all the oil. You have Chevron that's in there increasing production. By the way, just over where we were when Maduro was still in place, production in Venezuela is already up 50%. Daily from that level. And it's all coming this direction. So China gets cut off from their oil supply from Venezuela. We become the beneficiaries of that as we're ramping up production on oil. Then what ends up happening? Well, then it's Iran. And that's the big one. And that is ultimately what prevents China from being able to do anything that arrives at the level of World War III. Why? Because that's 47% of China's oil. And so China doesn't even have the ability to come after us militarily and run their country right now. It's all part of the brilliant. So pick up there next. Brian Mudd in for the great one.
0: Mark Levin.
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0: in and talking about the economic boom that's being driven by AI at the same time that President Trump has so brilliantly kneecapped China, prevented a nuclear World War III, while the downside to us has just been a short-lived price of gas at foreign change. It is stunning, it's remarkable, and he doesn't get anywhere near enough credit for all of this. And so one of the things that in the day-to-day, this gets down to for most people, for the average American, everything that's going on with Iran and whatever else, it still comes down to, okay, well, what does this mean to me? As in, what am I paying for gas? What am I paying for groceries? And at varying points during the past few months, I posed the question to my listeners that have been concerned about this and asked the question, look, if oil were, say, $20 cheaper than it is right now, and so gas be basically close to where it was before the Iran war, how would you feel? Would we be even having this conversation the day to day? And so that is to say that in the day to day, a lot of people still don't really care about Iran if they don't feel like they're paying higher prices for it. But what if it suddenly didn't feel like we were paying for what was happening in Iran? I'm going to explain how so much of this comes down to psychology, not even to real economics. Psychology, not real economics. See, the average cost of a gallon of gas today, $4.24. $4.24. And did you know that on an inflation-adjusted basis, even if gas averaged $4.24 for the entire year, I mean, we'd only be talking about equaling the ninth most expensive year for gas. What's more, would you have known that four of the top five all time and each of the top 3 years for the most expensive gas in American history came from what administration? This will blow your mind. I'll have it for you next. Brian Mudd in for Mark Levin.
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8: Former Trump National Security Advisor John Bolton is anticipated to plead guilty to mishandling classified documents. That's according to CNN, which cited three sources familiar with the matter. It's part of a plea deal that will also see Bolton pay a more than $2 million fine. An illegal retention of sensitive national security documents conviction carries a sentence between 0 and 60 months in prison. Bolton was indicted back in October. He became a strong critic of President Trump after he left the administration in 2019. There are thousands more ballots that still need to be counted following Tuesday's primary elections in California. We're still awaiting the final results in the L.A. mayor's race, featuring incumbent mayor Karen Bass, reality TV star Spencer Pratt, and city councilwoman Nithya Raman. The governor's race features Steve Hilton, Javier Becerra, and Tom Steyer. Officials say it's taking so long because, by law, every voter gets a mail-in ballot that doesn't have to be postmarked until the final voting day and then gets signature verified. With gridlock alert days declared for all 8 upcoming World Cup matches, New York City is releasing its transportation plan. Sarah Lee Kessler reports.
9: Governor Kathy Hochul says the Big Apple is ready.
10: We've got this.
9: You can get to MetLife Stadium by grabbing a bus at Grand Central Terminal, the Port Authority, or Columbus Circle, or take an NJ Transit train from Penn Station, and if train service goes down, the city has a contingency plan. Buses on standby. There'll be extra subway service, but don't plan to get around the city by car.
11: New Yorkers should plan for increased congestion and traffic delays.
9: Mayor Zoran Mamdani. I'm Sarah Lee Kessler.
8: From gridlock to no water bottles. FIFA is making a last-minute change, of course, and says they will not allow fans to bring water bottles inside of stadiums hosting World Cup matches. A spokesperson says that decision was made to prevent risk and injury to players and attendees. I'm Rob Martier.
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8: Hunter Biden is denying accusations that he left a bag of cocaine at the White House during his father's presidency. Biden shared a video message on X celebrating 7 years of sobriety, and one social media user brought up the infamous cocaine allegation involving a bag that was discovered in the West Wing while former President Joe Biden was in office. The incident prompted an investigation by the Secret Service, but the probe failed to identify a suspect. However, Hunter Biden replied to the social media user who claimed the drugs were his and joked, quote, "It most definitely was not. I would never have forgotten my drugs." NASA says they will announce the crew of the Artemis 3 mission this month, and those astronauts will go into space in style. Bree Tennis with details.
16: The astronauts will be wearing test flight suits and lunar mobility units designed by Axiom Space and high-end fashion house Prada. The space agency says the suits will maximize mobility and fit, offer thermal protection, and have built-in high-definition cameras, all at a cost of over $228 million for the development and testing of the lunar spacesuits. I'm Bree Tennis.
8: Items that once belonged to iconic actress Marilyn Monroe generated $2.5 million at auction this week. Mark Mayfield has more on the auction held on what would have been her 100th birthday.
17: A kiss on the hand may be quite continental, but diamonds are a girl's best friend.
18: Monday's auction was made up of items taken from the estate of two of Monroe's close friends, like the Christian Dior suit worn during her honeymoon with baseball star Joe DiMaggio in 1954. That went for $450,000, and letters from Monroe's psychiatrist. I'm Mark Mayfield.
8: Delaware teens may soon be allowed to go hunting on their own at the age of 16. Currently, no one under 18 is allowed to hunt without adult supervision. However, a bill being considered in the state house would lower the age by a couple of years. I'm Rob Martier.
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22: 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He's here. Now, broadcasting from the underground command post, deep in the bowels of a hidden bunker, somewhere under the brick and steel of a nondescript building, we've once again made contact with our leader, Mark Levin.
0: Okay, so my question for you was, name that administration. Would you know that 4 of the top 5 all time in each of the top 3 years for the most expensive gas came during what administration? I'm going to break down something that I do think is going to surprise a lot of folks. That's been my experience thus far. Hey, it is Brian Mudd in for Mark Levin. He's going to be back with us tomorrow, so you can look forward to that. In the meantime, it is an honor and a pleasure being here with you. I love being here with you. I miss you, actually. And so it's always great to have the opportunity. You can follow me at Brian Mudd Radio socially. And would love it. Check out the Brian Mudd Show podcast wherever you get your podcast. So, what administration is it? 4 of the top 5 all time for gas prices. 3 of the top in all top 3 years. It happened to come during the Barack Hussein Obama administration. Let me ask you something. Can you remember any significant coverage of gas prices during the Obama administration? Can you remember any day-to-day discussion about, oh my gosh, affordability of just can't pay this for gas in it? You want to know something that's really going to blow your mind? You know the most expensive year for gas in American history? It happened to be his re-election year of 2012. I'm not kidding. See, if you think about these things, if you're of a certain age, your mind's going to go back to the 70s. You might be thinking about the early to mid 70s energy crisis. You might then think about Captain Peanut. It's my semi-affectionate nickname for the late Jimmy Carter. You know, sometimes you feel like a nut. Sometimes you govern like one. He was a good peanut farmer, just not good putting the peanut farmer in the White House kind of thing. So, yeah, Jimmy Carter and all of his inflation that he brought about. You might have thought back to 2008 and the spike we ended up seeing that summer. And it is true that in very short spikes,

when you take a look at wages and wage growth, it's staying ahead of inflation, even with the Iran war. When you consider what's being accomplished by heading off not just Iran, but most notably China, and preventing a nuclear World War III, that we're only talking about $4.24 for gas is otherworldly, kind of amazing. But here's the deal. On an inflation-adjusted basis, the most expensive year for gas in our country's history was 2012, Obama's reelection year, when in today's dollars, it was $5.07. That was the average price you paid in 2012, $5.07. Wasn't even an election issue. The second most expensive year, the year before, 2011, when it was $5.04 a gallon. That's right. We spent back-to-back years in today's dollars with regular unleaded pacing over $5 a gallon. And nobody said boo. No, where was the news? Where's your GSS news? Your godless, soulless, slanderous news media? You know what the third most expensive in American history happened to be? 2013. Where it averaged $4.84 that year. And then in 2014, it was $4.57. So you get this. Here we are at $4.24. People are like, oh, gas prices. For a four-year stretch coming out of the Great Recession, no less. So things already had sucked pretty bad for a lot of people for a long time because of the housing crisis, financial crisis, all that stuff. And then on top of it, for a full four-year period under the Big O, we were paying somewhere between $4.57 to $5.07 for gas. And nobody said anything about it. Your GSS News didn't cover it at all. Zero impact on the Obama reelection bid. And so it's more than just a thought exercise at this point. How much of this really is psychology? How much of it is really you're being told, oh, this is awful, versus I actually can't really afford that? Again, for the people that it's real, I don't discount it. But I'm talking about the averages here. And the fact of the matter is the average household in this country is doing better than a year ago. In absolute dollars coming through the door with gas prices, with inflation where it is. That was not the case under the Biden administration. The average person ended up losing during the Obama administration 1.2% of buying power. Meaning the average person was worse off at the end of the Biden administration than they were going into it. It's a fact. Under Trump, we were 1% better off through year one, and that's actually accelerating even with higher gas prices and thus higher inflation under the Iran war. Now, to put this even in more perspective, because this really is going to be in your memory because it's recent, even in 2022, the peak year of Biden inflation, that only led to gas being an inflation adjusted $4.35 per gallon. Which, by the way, think about this. Here we are with 20% of the world's oil supply cut off in the Strait of Hormuz right now. And Biden inflation was worse. Just Joe Biden and Democrats and what they did to this country was worse than what we have going on with Iran and the Strait of Hormuz being closed. I mean, just more illustration of the catastrophe that all was. So Biden, worse than what things are now. All of the worst years in American history under the Obama years. And so consider this. One of the things I ended up doing over the past day, I took a look at the price of oil. It has averaged $91 over the past week. Let's see where we are in real time. I know it was down earlier today. It probably ended

0: up. Hold it. Yep, it did. So oil, 92 and change real time. 92 and change real time. It's averaged 91 over the past week. So with some help of AI tools, because that does make life a lot easier than it otherwise used to be, I modeled what the average price is for regular unleaded fuel would be in this country if just the status quo happened, if it was Groundhog Day, if a deal doesn't get done, if we just end up with things more or less where they are like this. And if there aren't any other supply shocks, you know, like a destructive hurricane coming through the Gulf or something like that, takes a lot of our energy offline, without some kind of other supply shock, you know what the answer would be? The answer would be $4.05 nationally, or actually 19 cents lower than the price that you pay on average at the pump today. If the status quo continues like this, with oil pacing about as it is over the past week, we would average gas this summer, it's 19 cents lower than where we are today, and over a dollar less than the peak Obama year. You know what that would mean? Those prices wouldn't even equal a top 10 year for gas prices in this country. Wouldn't even be a top 10 year in American history. It would also mean that we would have seen the peak in inflation for the cycle, because those pressures would ease a bit as energy prices be coming down as well. And so here's the thing. If $4 gas is sustainable, and economically the numbers show that it is, in all those Obama years, somehow or another managed to work with gas over $5, what you end up seeing here, if this whole thing ends up coming together, is remarkable. It is an economic boom, potentially unlike anything that we've ever seen. We have been increasing U.S. production in oil, increasing Venezuela and their oil production, mentioned 50% above, reworking supply chains around the world, so the shock will not be as great as it had been earlier on if this thing does continue. But even if this thing just starts to play out like this in perpetuity, $4 gas is sustainable. The current state of affairs in Iran, in theory, at that point, could be sustainable if necessary. For us, yes. For Iran, not so much, because here's the next thing. The economic impact of what's happening in Iran, it's like the worst of the Great Depression there every day. About a third of their economy is now offline. That is worse than the peak of the Great Depression in the United States, on top of the damage that's been done to that country. So for us, we go, oh, $4 gas. For them, peak Great Depression territory. So somewhere along the way, they might actually crack. I mean, they are freaks over there. These aren't just any Islamic terrorists. These are well-imam-believing Islamic terrorists, because, you know, the only thing that is freakier, geekier than somebody who is a Sharia law believer and thinks you kill all the infidels is somebody who does that and then thinks, you know, if we just kill enough people, if we just wash the world in blood, then this 12th Imam, this well Imam that's been hanging out there for like 1400 years in a well, it's going to come out and things are going to be great. I mean, it is kind of hard to negotiate with that. And that is who these people are, which is part of the reason why this is so difficult. These are not your transactional kind of Islamic terrorists by any means. At some point, they might actually say uncle. And we kneecap China's Axis network all at the same time, preventing a nuclear World War III, taking a lot of the energy offline to China, reworking alliances and energy supply chains around the world. And then if you do actually get a deal done, 28% corporate earnings growth, a stock market that is only 10.5% higher on back of that. Small companies that are growing jobs at the fastest pace in years. Large companies are growing a lot of jobs too. Wage growth that is accelerating. And then you get inflation that comes way down at the same time. That is an exciting time in this country. And all of that is in play. But again, even if it isn't, even if it's status quo, this can still be the onset of an economic boom. We're already seeing that play out, too. I'm Brian Mudd, in for the great one.
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0: pretty close to signing a paper. We've actually gotten along with him very well. And you know what you saw for the last few nights? It takes two to tango. You understand that. We hit them very hard on something else unrelated.
1: Maybe deal comes together, close to signing the paper. You know, you have one person, no tango. You got two, yeah, good by tango. So, yeah, it does feel like a Groundhog Day at times with all this stuff. But you do sense, and especially Trump, kind of calling out Netanyahu even a little bit publicly now. It's like, look, I'm getting to the finish line in this thing. It's a sign that he does not want Netanyahu muddying up the waters at this point. Although, look, I mean, if you're Netanyahu and Hezbollah is firing into Israel, just imagine if somebody was firing into your neighborhood, or what are you going to want your leaders to do? So you understand Netanyahu and Israel's position all day long in this. But nevertheless, you get the sense that maybe it could be different this time. But even if it isn't, I've laid out a scenario that ends up being pretty darn good. Let's go to the phones. We've got Phil in Philly. Welcome to the show.
2: Hey, thanks for taking the call, Mr. Mudd. The way we're kicking this around, us old vets here in Philly, the only way we can see this absolutely ending, you can't negotiate with the madman, is the Shah. He talks a good game here on American soil, but what he's got to do, we got to get him in country under protection of the Kurds. And we have to fund and arm the people of Iran through the Kurds and get old school with those flyers that get dropped from 30,000 feet. The Shah has returned. Freedom is at hand. Join the fight. Join the revolution. I mean, it's the only way. The Shah.
1: Phil, you bring up a good point, and you might recall in the very beginning you heard the Kurds, and then Trump took them off the table. And what I tell you is I talked to some folks that are in the know, including some intelligence peeps, and they have said the Kurds are not reliable and the Iranian people wouldn't accept them. If the Kurds go in there, because the Kurds don't have a country, they're going to want to take the country. Like they're not people. They're just going to be altruistic for our benefit that way. And so I don't think that's an option. That is the complication, because as you point out, if you don't have a military, this is where it gets so muddy with Iran. Even if you go bombs away again and you start killing everybody. So we killed the first string. We killed the second string. We killed most of the third string. In theory, there's an Ayatollah who was bombed in the beginning that still hasn't shown his face at the light of day. The IRGC does all the messaging. I think Trump was hoping to get to somebody who would be transactional. And these people are freaks. These are not just your Sharia law Islamic freaks. These are people that are 12th Imam, well Imam freaks that believe that they've got to wash the world in blood so their well Imam comes back out. And so you're right. Trying to negotiate with that doesn't get very far. And you can put in the Shah, but the problem is the military is never going to back him. And how are you going to get all of the IRGC out of there? That's where the economic starvation that Trump is working on probably makes the most sense that way. Got a couple other good calls there. I'll tell you what. Take a couple more of your calls coming up after the bomb of the hour. And then I'm going to tell you about how this version of the Democrat Party is the most dangerous yet. Break that down for you coming up as well. Brian Mudd in for the great one, Mark Levin.
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6: 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On my way home, I was going to pass by the park and overlook of Palouse Falls. This would be the third time in about a week that I'd driven by here, and this time I pulled off and viewed the falls. It is spectacular. It is certainly out of the way, and I'm surprised by how many people I mention it to have heard of the falls but have never visited the site. The falls are at the head of a gorge on the Palouse River. I had a chance to fish on the Palouse River recently and was awestruck by the scenic vistas, wildlife, and the variety of fish we caught on the river.
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11: Yeah, so this version of the Democrat Party is the most dangerous yet. I'm going to be getting to that shortly. Brian Mudd in for the great one, Mark Levin. And we've been talking through the first half of the show about varying different economic things coming together. And then also whether or not things work out the way that we hope. In short order, will work out in Iran, a deal being done, something that is satisfactory to our interests. How actually this whole situation is a heck of a lot more sustainable than most people in the day-to-day think it will be. The economics
1: not only supported right now, but actually going forward are improving. I want to get some of your thoughts as well as we look to Patricia in Front Royal, Virginia. Patricia, welcome to the show.
12: Thank you, Brian Mudd. You had me giggling after you said the little euphemism about Carter. I will never, ever look at a can of Mr. Peanut again with thinking about your name and laughing my A off.
1: So a guilty pleasure back in the day. I am from suburban Atlanta. I grew up in suburban Atlanta, and I did radio for a number of years in Georgia before I ended up moving to South Florida over 20 years ago. And I would do a daily parody. And some of my favorite involved Jimmy Carter. And so I had, and I wish I still had the material from back then. Somewhere in translation, it got lost. But I used to do, you remember the old Almond Joy commercial? It was sometimes you feel like a nut, sometimes you don't. And so I had a whole parody song done with Jimmy Carter drops and everything else. But the whole thing was sometimes you feel like a nut, sometimes you govern like one. So anyway, I'm glad you were amused by that. That was a guilty pleasure of mine for a long time, a while back.
12: Very much. I prefaced that with my question is, Brian, how would you feel if you lived by, and I know this was the previous segment, but how would you feel like if you lived by a data center? What were your thoughts on that?
1: No, see, you're exactly right. And it's, you know, funny you mention it because I take a look at it all the time. Here I am in, South Florida. We literally just today in Western Palm Beach County had the Palm Beach County Commission call off a vote that was scheduled next month for a massive data center. And so even in a lot of people don't necessarily think of the Palm Beaches as a rural area. There is rural territories. You get far west in Palm Beach County. It's a massive place. And out near Lake Okeechobee, it's rural. But even there, there is so much pushback. Two of the reddest counties in the state of Florida. So massive red state and among the reddest counties in the state of Florida, just to our north, just had data center proposals that were canceled because of backlash by people. And so there are three things I suppose I have to offer about the data centers. One, I get it. The not in my backyard thing, I get it. It's always easier for somebody to say, hey, look at the economics of this. Hey, look at how we need this, you know, in the AI race and everything else. And something else when it's next door to you. Understood. The next part of it is the reality that a lot of the early data centers, the way the arrangements were done, did take advantage of people. It's kind of like sports teams, right? You have some sports teams that will go in and the ownership is shrewd and you have crappy local governments and, you know, the residents just get raped and pillaged by the owners because the taxpayers end up on the hook for everything and the owners make all the money, right? And so some sports arrangements and deals are done better than others involving new stadiums, relocations, and all that. So data centers were kind of the same way. A lot of data center deals were terrible and people are paying so much more in power costs and everything else. There's some water issues here and there that come up, although those tend to be exaggerated. There is a reason why people are leery. So the first thing is there is a right and wrong way to go about it. You need to have competent people that are negotiating these deals. One of the things that we had been taking a look at, for example, in the state of Florida, we have a law that is passed where if any data center comes, you cannot have the power company that passes on an increase. You have the state of Florida that is the regulator over the utilities, and they will not allow any increase related to a data center, period, end of story. Data centers have to pay for all that. That is the first thing is from a point of public policy, you can mitigate some of this if you do it the right way and if it's regulated properly. So I think that does need to happen generally. The other thing, and this is just from a point of economic understanding and some of the engineering behind this, not all data centers are the same. So hyperscaling, I'm not going to get into the nitty gritty of this because this is wonky stuff pretty quickly. But a lot of your hyperscalers, these are your massive, big, very dense, power-heavy data centers. That is the majority of what's out there. You have what is called photonics that ends up using much less power. You can get much more accomplished with a lot less generally. And my belief is the photonics aspect of AI data centers is the direction that we should be going rather than the hyperscale route. And that would also mitigate the need for power at a similar scale and also some of the other concerns. So those are my structural thoughts about it. My third thought is this. With all that stuff having been said, one honest conversation we have to have with ourselves as a country is I understand everybody hates AI. I get it. But it's happening. It's here. And if the United States of America doesn't lead in it, China will. And it's over for us. Because whoever wins the, I mean, you talk about the space race with Russia back in the day. Whoever wins the AI race will be the world superpower and the dominant player going forward. And it better be us. And so one thing I can promise you that China is not doing is giving a rip about what's in somebody's backyard. If they need to build a data center, they're going to build it wherever the heck they want to. If they need to build them everywhere that it's inconvenient, because that's what's convenient for the government, that's what they're going to do. And so China right now is maxing out everything they can, trying to exact all that advantage. And we argue amongst ourselves because we don't want it in our backyard. We have the advantage in AI right now. That will not remain the case if we don't do what is necessary in the very near term to provide the level of power to take care of the AI needs for the United States, remain the dominant player. So those would be all my thoughts on it. And I actually have more, but I'll stop there. So there you go. And that is all I will. It's not all I got to say about that, but that is all I will say about that for now. All right. So I have been promising that to tell you about this version of the Democrat Party being the most dangerous yet. So let's get into it. Starting with this from the House Homeland Security Committee. Yesterday, DHS Secretary Mark Wayne Mullen, about the ridiculousness that played out in New Jersey. All these radical groups that are organized around the country yet again, bringing people into New Jersey, funded, by the way, by groups like Indivisible, which is behind No Kings. It's the same Marxist communists that are funded by George Soros and the Gates Foundation. Those people, all the same group. Anyway, DHS Secretary Mark Wayne Mullen.
13: I've had officers bit, hit, scratched. We had one get threatened. They were going to kill him and his family. That's peaceful.
1: Yeah, but it's probably, CNN would probably call that like a mostly peaceful protest, right? I mean, it's not like the fire in the background, but that would be like the current ICE, mostly peaceful protest where you're only getting death threats and people bitten. I mean, you know. Okay, so let's talk about some things. As always, two sides to stories, one set of facts. And here's a fact. This version of the Democrat Party is dangerous. Not opinion, not hyperbole, indisputable fact. And you might have some woke pronoun Olympian out there that might go, indisputable? It is indisputable. When you recently, and you have this going on right now, is you have the efforts for funding, reconciliation, to try to get the Department of Homeland Security funded for the duration of President Trump's term. You had the original effort with Senate Republicans back in April. That reconciliation process. Senate Minority Leader Chuck Schumer at the time, remember that good old Chuck U. Schumer is the late great Rush Limbaugh used to say, that is your highest elected Democrat official currently in this country. He said this. He said, America is crying out for relief from high costs. And you're here adding $140 billion to an agency that nobody, two groups, Border Patrol and ICE, that nobody respects in this country. Nobody respects Border Patrol and ICE in this country. Now, I'll walk for a moment past the obvious absurdity of Chuck Schumer pretending to be some kind of spendthrift who cares about affordability. He who led the Senate's passage of the Democrats' American Rescue Plan Act. Remember that? How it rescued us? The near $2 trillion in spending that was like the gasoline poured on the Bidenflation fire? major catalyst for the 40-plus year high inflation. And then the Inflation Reduction Act, which was like, you already had the bonfire. And they're like, and now we'll just go ahead and bring the bonfire to a gas station and let that thing go. That was the additional $1.2 trillion of bogus debt spending and all that inflation. So the odds are you don't need me to tell you just how blatantly and intellectually dishonest Chuck Schumer is. But what's important to know is how radical he and his Democrat Party is. Because you likely will remember that the Democrats' backing of the BLM-led Marxist defund police movement of 6 years ago had devastating consequences on communities. Here's a refresher on what that devastating Democrat policy did to people in communities that embraced defunding police. Now, total crime rate. See, people never really go back and take a look at the long range view of this stuff. Total crime rates in those locations rose by 30%. So where you had a community that embraced some form of defunding the police back in those moments, total crime rates up 30% in those communities. Murders rose by 44%. Man, who wouldn't want to support something like that, right? Who wouldn't want to vote for those politicians? And of course, it eventually became so bad that the Democrat Party, who backed the policy along with their allies in GSS News, they just kind of like quietly backtracked a little bit, acknowledging the failure, though not publicly. And just like, God, we like police now. Until they out of themselves with ICE, right? But what the defund police movement proved is that this version of the Democrat Party is that dangerous. This went down in South Carolina today. This is South Carolina's Attorney General Alan Wilson.
14: This isn't just about the manufacturing of the documents. This is about stealing people's identities. Many of these documents involved social security numbers of real U.S. citizens. It involved real driver's ID license numbers of real citizens here in South Carolina. So people's identities were obviously being compromised as part of this racket.
1: And what kind of racket was it?
14: Two managers were arrested as part of that sting, Christopher Douglas Ramey and Sandy Lynn Willis. They were arrested and on state grand jury charges, and 48 workers were detained by ICE as part of an immigration component to this operation.
1: Yeah, so you have these people that were in this organized identity theft ring, employing people and have them working. This is in South Carolina. You only imagine what happens in blue states. And so there's so many violent outcomes that come about, but you on a regular basis have identity theft and all kinds of other ways that these illegal aliens are ruining people's lives. And where are those people going to be? And what will be of these types of situations if not for ICE? The only entity that has any authority to detain and deport people. So, of course, it wasn't just BLM and defunding police that made many communities less safe. Most of all, around that time, you had the open border policies too. And you might recall, I had mentioned it a number of times on this particular program, if you've been a longtime listener, my analysis demonstrated by the end of the Biden administration, so many criminal illegal aliens were running rampant through our country, through our communities, that a quarter of all crime in this country, a quarter of all of it, was happening by illegal aliens. I mean, it's a stunning thing. I'll pick up there next. Brian Mudd, in for the great one.
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0: and the proliferation of the Mexican cartels and their illicit cattle trafficking, the New World Screwworm began to make its way north, hitting Mexico in 2023 and 2024.
1: Ain't that special? Agriculture Secretary Brooke Rawlings testifying that illegal alien screwworms are still screwing up. You talk about getting screwed by the Biden administration. It still happens every day and in so many ways with illegal aliens committing crimes in this country. Taxpayers that continue to get ripped off. But even illegal alien screwworms screwing us and cattle and the food supply. It's the gift that keeps on giving, the open border Biden administration. And on that note, mentioned that by the end of the Biden administration, we saw that a quarter, unbelievable figure, quarter of the crime committed in this country was by illegal aliens. That included 24% of all drug trafficking, 25% of all property crimes, 28% of all fraud. By the end of the Biden administration, non-citizen crime rates had become 914% higher than the average legal citizen. Remember how you would always have the lies, oh, the average person that just they're just trying to get a job or work. You're more likely to commit a crime than them. Remember how they would always, you are more likely to commit a crime than an illegal alien, which is a joke unto itself, right? When your first act of being here is an illegal act. I mean, but not so much. The facts actually showed that by the end of the Biden administration, non-citizens, nine times more likely to commit a crime than you. In fact, during the 4 years of the Biden administration, total crimes committed by non-citizens rose by 626%. And so that was one way that very clearly demonstrated this version of the Democrat Party is dangerous. And that takes me back to the comment by Chuck Schumer that I started with, where he said, you're here adding $140 billion to an agency that nobody, two groups, Border Patrol and ICE, and nobody respects in this country. I mean, obviously, it's absurdly false. I mean, I don't know a single conservative or, for that matter, person with a brain in their head and two functional brain cells within that head that don't respect Border Patrol and ICE. But that's actually not the point. The point is this. This version of the Democrat Party doesn't respect Border Patrol. They don't respect ICE. And what have Border Patrol and ICE been responsible? The reduction in crime rate in 2025, the first year of the Trump administration, assaults 10% lower, robberies 22% lower, homicides 21% lower, property crime 27% lower. In fact, biggest one-year drop ever recorded. Be right back.
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7: 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Now.
9: President Trump says the United States will win the Iran war one way or another. On Thursday, Trump shrugged off questions about the war dragging down Republican chances in the midterm elections, saying other U.S. wars have lasted a lot longer. He then stated the U.S. is going to win, either militarily or on paper. The president says the man he wants to be the next director of national intelligence would be temporary. White House correspondent John Decker asked Trump why Bill Pulte would only be the acting DNI.
10: He said that Pulte only wanted to take on the position on a temporary basis.
9: Pulte currently serves as the Federal Housing Finance Director and will take over for the outgoing Tulsi Gabbard. Trump can bypass a Senate confirmation process for several months while Pulte is on the job. The Alpha Sigma Phi's national fraternity shut down its chapter at Rutgers University and sued former members after a 19-year-old was critically hurt at the frat house, but still no criminal charges. Levon Putney has more.
11: The Middlesex County Prosecutor's Office put out word it closed its investigation without announcing any charges after saying officers were called to the Alpha Sigma Phi frat house last October to find a 19-year-old student hurt and unconscious. He was taken to a local hospital in critical condition, later listed as stable, but no word if that student fully recovered. Now, some former members said the student was not hazed, but was shocked by exposed electrical wiring in the basement. The national fraternity, however, did not buy that account, closed the chapter in October, and announced in January they were filing civil charges against former chapter members after finding evidence of hazing. I'm Levon Putney.
9: If you want to hydrate at World Cup matches, bring money. FIFA making a last-minute change of course says they will not allow fans to bring water bottles inside stadiums hosting World Cup matches. The previous rule would have allowed fans to bring empty, transparent plastic bottles into the stadium. It means fans will have to buy bottled water. FIFA says the prices will not exceed standard venue rates. I'm Rob Martier.
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2: Two fans are being banned from NBA arenas for life after one ran onto the court during Game 1 of the Finals on Wednesday. The incident happened during the fourth quarter of the New York Knicks' comeback victory. The league announced the fan who attempted to take a selfie on the court with San Antonio Spurs star Victor Wembanyama has been arrested and received a lifetime ban. Another individual has also been barred from NBA arenas for life for his role in the incident, according to an NBA spokesman. After the game, Wembanyama said the incident surprised him and he didn't know how to act. Data centers are popping up all over the country and people have mixed feelings. Monica Nelson reports.
3: But according to some reports from the New York Times, data centers can use huge amounts of electricity and water, make a constant humming noise, and create very few long-term jobs. As more of these massive buildings go up, cities are trying to balance the benefits of better tech with the impact on nearby neighborhoods.
2: Today is National Cheese Day. Bree Tennis with what you need to know.
4: According to the National Dairy Council, 93% of Americans eat cheese. 52% consider themselves cheese obsessed. We eat about 42 pounds every year. That's each. And it's easy to do. Your burger is naked without it. A grilled cheese without cheese is just toast. You can't have fondue without cheese. And pizza without mozzarella is just wrong. I'm Bree Tennis.
2: The Northern Lights may be visible across several states tonight and possibly into early Friday under a strong geomagnetic storm watch. The NOAA Space Weather Prediction Center says solar flares and a coronal mass ejection are expected to drive the display. Viewing conditions are best away from city lights, including areas near Seattle, Chicago, and Boston. Scary Movie is expected to battle it out with Backrooms for first place at the box office this weekend. The sixth installment in the Wayans Brothers horror parody series is looking to make $45 to $50 million in its debut weekend. I'm Rob Martier.
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10: He's here. He's here. Now, broadcasting from the underground command post, deep in the bowels of a hidden bunker, somewhere under the brick and steel of a nondescript building, we've once again made contact with our leader, Mark Levin.
11: No city is better prepared than New York. No city knows how to handle crowds, extra riders, intercept criminals, online threats. And we will keep, no city is better prepared to keep its trains and buses running on time.
12: I mean, if Kathy Hochul doesn't instill some confidence about New York heading into the World Cup, I mean, hey, you got Mondami too. You know, it's kind of funny because for those of us that are a long, long way from New York City, thankfully, and for somebody like me in a place with a lot of people that have come a long, long way to get away from New York City permanently, not really concerned with the World Cup anything. Because let's be real, most Americans are not soccer fans. And those that are, okay, you can get excited. But it's just, it's not really one of those things, right? Where most of the rest of us are sitting there worried in the day-to-day. I actually wasn't too concerned about New York handling all this until you hear Kathy Hochul and Mom Donnie start talking about it. I'm like, oh, yeah, we're going to have problems. Hey there, Brian Mudd in for Mark Levin. Always an honor and a pleasure being here with you. You are going to have the great one back tomorrow night, so you can look forward to that. You can always connect with me at Brian Mudd Radio socially, and would love it if you would go ahead and check out my podcast, the Brian Mudd Show podcast, wherever you get your podcast. And as we have been most recently discussing, this version of the Democrat Party is the most dangerous yet. And I ended up bringing you the very specific reasons, the very statistical reasons for that, based upon defunding police, based upon open border policies. But then you take a look at where we would be in real time if Democrats still had control of things. And you think about the implications as we're in this midterm election cycle. And so I left off in the previous hour talking about the remarkable amount of crime by the end of the Biden administration, a quarter of all crime in this country committed by illegal aliens. And then in year one of the Trump administration, you had assaults dropped by 10%, robberies dropped by 22%, homicides dropped by 21%, crime 27% lower overall. It was the largest one-year drop in a lot of those categories ever recorded, including homicides. And why? How and why was it that magically all of that historic crime reduction took place? Well, it was one person. It was President Trump. And it was two agencies. It was Border Patrol and ICE. Specifically, President Trump allowing for Border Patrol and ICE to do their jobs. And after 4 years of open border sanctuary policies, just by stopping illegal immigrants from coming into this country with borders.

0: simply because of Donald Trump being president and because of Border Patrol and ICE doing their job. But Chuck Schumer says nobody respects them. But more important than that, Chuck Schumer and every single congressional Democrat, even the Frankenfetter, who's made a great comeback. You know, John Fetterman is the hot Democrat with all the conservatives these days. Check his voting record. He says a lot of good stuff. Every once in a while, he falls onto a halfway decent vote. This guy is 90% with the rest of them. And so people that get taken by the Frankenfetter, he talks a good game. His voting record still sucks. By the way, Todd Blanche, you know, Trump came out, and this is a deviation, but of course, you had the last night President Trump say this.
1: I'm instructing Dan and everybody else that's involved in that very complicated process, which is going to go, I think, very quickly, that we are going to make him permanent Attorney General.
0: Yeah, so there you go. What did Fetterman say today? Fetterman, he's going to vote no. So I caution the people who get taken in and get all excited about the Frankenfetter. The game that he talks is a lot better than the game he votes, still. Be mindful. But anyway, every single congressional Democrat continues to vote to defund ICE and Border Patrol. And actually, the entire Department of Homeland Security more often than not, right? I mean, how long do they hold up funding for the Coast Guard, Secret Service, TSA? So 6 years ago, Democrats rallied behind defunding police. 5 years ago, Democrats rallied behind open borders. Today, the Democrat Party stands for defunding, at times, the entire Department of Homeland Security for a record amount of time. And absolutely, ICE and Border Patrol in perpetuity. And so, Democrats have been quick to try to turn the page on the incredible policy failures, seemingly suggesting that it was just kind of like, that was Biden, and moved on from him, along with their willing accomplices in GSS News. But in reality, the current version of the Democrat Party is the most radical yet. You know, people are, oh, gas prices. I know. Nobody wants to pay $4 for gas. And again, if you're paying $6 in California, that's just because for some reason you've decided to screw yourself in life by staying there. And again, more on California, and they're just so hard to count votes. We'll get to that in just a bit, too. What do I do with this ballot? It's just so hard to count it. So as the big O would have said, as Barack Obama would have said, let me be clear. If you vote for Democrats, you are voting for more murders to take place. This is a fact. This isn't an opinion. There are two sides of stories and one set of facts. If you vote for Democrats, you are voting for more murders to take place. Do you want more murders to take place? Vote for Democrats. If you vote for Democrats, you're voting for open borders. If you want open borders, vote for Democrats. If you are voting for Democrats, guess what you're voting? You want more rapes to take place. This is a fact. If you vote for Democrats, you are voting for more people to be raped in this country. If this is uncomfortable, the problem is with you, not with me. You're the one who's jacked up in the brain. Because you're the one that thinks it's acceptable for more people to be raped, more murders to take place, for open borders to be a thing. If you vote for Democrats, you're voting for more assaults. If you vote for Democrats, you're voting for more robberies. If you vote for Democrats, you are voting more for every type of criminal thing. The freaking devil himself is driving this thing. It's so freaking evil. The people sit there and go, man, gas prices. I don't like Trump now. Give me a Democrat. You're an idiot. You want to be a victim of crime?

0: This has been proven in the most visible ways. You are bat crap crazy nuts to vote for Democrats. It is stunning to me. And it is an alarming possibility to me that so many people have been radicalized in such a way that they could ever be considered voting for people. You would have thought that after Biden, the Democrat Party is like the autopsy. They would have gone back and said, man, we really blew that thing. No. All they've done is become more radical. Back then, when they had control of things, yeah, the borders were open, but they were still funding the ICE and Border Patrol to a point. Now they didn't want to do that. They just want to get rid of it. Defund and disband ICE and Border Patrol. See, yeah, it's stunning to me, and it's alarming to me that so many people in this country are so brain dead as to think that it makes any kind of sense to vote for Democrats. Because I think you have to be brain dead to say, yeah, I want more murders. I think you have to be brain dead to say, I want more people raped, or just plain evil. I think you have to be brain dead or part of the criminal element to want more assaults and more robberies. More of every type of criminal thing. Who would do that to themselves? When you talk about masochistic. And so it had been my hope that the radicals on the left would not win out, and that reasonable Democrats of the past would take the party back. That is not what has happened. Remember, this is Chuck U. Schumer. He is as establishment Democrat as it gets, highest elected Democrat official. He is now taking a look at Graham Plattner in Maine and going, yeah, I'm behind this guy. That's how far gone he is. This is Chuck Schumer, who now is for defunding ICE and Border Patrol. There are no reasonable elected Democrats left. There are no reasonable Democrats running for office. Period. There aren't. The reasonable one, Fetterman, I'm not going to vote for Blanche. Reasonable one, Fetterman, goes out there and talks a good game and gets a lot of play in conservative circles, and then goes out there and votes the same as Chuck Schumer almost always. Voters need to wake up before they vote for those who are woke. Because the impact of the policies coming out of the Democrat Party would make this a fundamentally unsafe country. If you thought defund the police was bad, you just imagine what defunding Border Patrol and ICE would do. And that is precisely what these people want to do. I'm Brian Mudd, in for the great one.
1: Mudd Lovin.
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1: 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But listen anyway. They know they're probably wrong. Mark Levin is on the radio.

0: Yeah, so this version of the Democrat Party is the most dangerous. Yeah, another example here. This California Representative Ro Khanna, he was on with Martha McCall on Fox News today.
1: Overall, in my view, Dr. Hamawi is someone who saved Tammy Duckworth's life. He went into Gaza to save the lives of innocent people there, and I believe he has the character to serve.
0: The character to serve. Someone who associated with the blind cheek. Someone who conspired with an Islamic terrorist in the first attempted bombing at the World Trade Center in 93. Someone who actually testified for the blind cheek in the case of an Islamic terror attack in the World Trade Center. Someone who just won a Democrat primary for Congress in New Jersey. Ro Khanna's like, oh yeah, that guy, great. Oh, by the way, Ro Khanna also backing your good old, what exactly is Graham Blattner? It's hard to understand what goes on there. You know, he's in therapy along with his wife. Yeah, they're all the Democrats behind him too, but yeah, so how dangerous is this version of the Democrat Party? We are literally willing to endorse people who ended up associating with Islamic terrorists that committed terrorist attacks on this country. That is who we are supportive of as the Democrat Party of 2026. You are bat crap crazy insane if you vote for Democrats. You are a masochist if you vote for Democrats. Nobody who would give a rip about themselves or their family would vote for a Democrat. Let's go to Roy in Dallas. Roy, welcome to the show.
2: Good evening. Thank you for taking my call. Your topics here, I'd like to cover also how President Trump and including Vice President J.D. Vance and Tom Holman and others have done a fantastic, great job in securing our country, especially our southern borders. With the Democrats contemplating what they're doing is trying to undermine this strategy for us to secure our country and secure all American citizens on our soil. And I point fingers at people like Jesse Jackson's son and Pramila Jayapal, who went to Cuba just a couple of months ago to undermine President Trump. We've got transnational gangs operating within our borders, as well as in the country of Puerto Rico and the Dominican Republic. We're doing everything we possibly can to stop the flow of illegal drugs, stop the pedophiles and the child murderers that have come into this country. Take example for that 94-year-old man in New York City that was pushed off a subway platform that was eventually died from his injuries from an illegal alien being into our country. Look at the numbers of how many people have been placed into these centers, especially here in our state of Texas, in Cactus and Dilley. Those people get better treatment, and they get medical services, they get cared for, and they are getting their due process. And thank God, you know, we're doing something about it now. Whereas the other two administrations of Obama and Joe Biden, they did nothing. And I'll also throw in Chuck Schumer and Hakeem Jeffries to boot.
0: Good call. You're right about a lot, although I would say that both of those administrations did a lot, but most especially the Biden administration, they did a lot to create this problem that is now in the process of correcting. But the version of the Democrat Party that wants to overwhelm the system, that wants to go full rules for radicals, that believes that they can have power forever if they just flood this country with illegal aliens, and they're willing to have your wife raped to do it, that's the most dangerous version of the Democrat Party yet. Be right back.
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1: This election system that they've created here is just another monument to their uselessness, another version of high-speed rail.
2: That one hit me in all the right places. Gotta be. That is Steve Hilton. A couple things. I could use more Steve Hilton in my life, just generally. And in the grand scheme of sound bites, that's way the heck up there. I mean, that's like all-time territory. Brian Mudd in for Mark Levin. Steve Hilton, of course, the Republican gubernatorial candidate in California, who still, as of this moment, is shown with a lead. It's just so hard to count votes. It's so hard to count votes. You know, the election was only 2 days ago. We've gone to 59%. In California, they have 59% of the vote counted now from 2 days ago. And the California governors, it's so hard to count votes. Steve Hilton, one more time for you.
1: This election system that they've created here is just another monument to their uselessness, another version of high-speed rail.
2: Another monument to their uselessness. That is spectacular. I love it. I love me some Steve Hilton. This needs to happen for any number of reasons. So as we have seen all throughout the course of the day today, a funny thing has happened. As it's so hard to count votes in California, for the votes, the few that have come in, it's remarkable how they all seem to be for Becerra and Steyer in the Democrats race. It blows the mind how all of a sudden, look at this, Steve Hilton might not have the lead here much longer. Because, you know, we got to make sure that we're counting all the votes. Now, all those votes that came in after Election Day when we figured out how many we needed to steal the election. I'm sorry, just all those. Everybody needs to make sure they have their vote counted. L.A. Mayor. And 59% in California. So, you know, in L.A., I mean, a big city. But, I mean, of course, they're going to be farther along. They are. Look at that. They almost have made it to 2/3 of the vote counted. 2 days after the election, they've almost made it to 66%. They're 65.8 real time. Funny thing has happened in this race. You have had Spencer Pratt's lead all throughout the course of the day. Whittle down, whittle down, whittle down. Karen Bass, you have had, well, she's safe now. You've had your GSS news that have said, well, she's moving on to the general election. But Spencer Pratt, still shown with the 6-point lead for now. He's up 33,000 votes, moving over ramen noodles. There are estimated 291,000 ballots outstanding, so plenty of opportunity to steal the do count every vote in that election. There is so much obvious absurdity here. And I feel like I understand it so incredibly well. Never to this level. California has taken voter corruption to a level that is just remarkable in every way. But I do live in Palm Beach County, Florida. I have had a front row seat to what organized corruption and incompetence and the combination of the two can do. There's a reason why every election cycle going back to 2000, the country would take a look at Florida, would take a look specifically at Broward and Palm Beach County and go, what is wrong with you people? And the reason is, you had a combination of corrupt and incompetent election supervisors that facilitated what took place. It was altogether intentional. all the way through the 2018 election cycle, and I'm not going to get into the whole nuts and bolts of it. I documented a lot of it. If you look up my work on this back in 2018, you will see that I documented numerous crimes. And I had sources in elections offices in Broward and Palm Beach County. And one day I might write a book on what really happened to stop this deal. But simply said, had it not been for work that we uncovered and actions that were taken as a result of the work that we were doing while this deal was being attempted, Ron DeSantis never would have been governor of Florida. We were one day of counting in Broward and Palm Beach County away from Tallahassee's favored bisexual criminal, Andrew Gillum, having been governor, a Democrat socialist, as opposed to the greatest governor in this country, Ron DeSantis. We were half a day away from Rick Scott not becoming a senator and Bill Nelson having been able to steal that race. What happened immediately thereafter, getting DeSantis in place, is that we cleaned things up in Florida. This state, the third largest state in the country, has virtually every election result accounted for an hour after the polls close. An hour after. With literally only provisional ballots and some curing of signatures on vote-by-mail ballots that must be received by Election Day. Must be in hand by Election Day. Unless you're talking about military overseas, and then has to be postmarked accordingly. Those are the only exceptions. Every vote counted within an hour in the third most populous state in the country. It is possible. It actually was always possible. And by the way, we have a paper ballot backup for every single one of them, so that you can verify that the machines aren't being rigged and all that kind of thing too. And so all of this is a choice. And it's a choice to create a system to where you can go out there and try to find these votes. And I don't know, I don't have the front row seat that I did and the connections in election supervisors in California that I did when this went on in Florida. But we've seen this before. And there are so many reasons that there need to be voter reforms put in place clear across this country. But this is intentional. What happens in California is intentional. All these games that are played in so many states around the country. If the state of Florida can have every vote tabulated in approximately an hour from the time the polls close, there's no reason that every single state in this country can't too. It's a choice not to. It's a choice not to have a ballot backup, a paper ballot backup. The choice is to invite voter fraud into the system. And so what I would encourage you to do with your state, especially if you're in a red state where you have people with brains that might do things, everybody needs to put the election reforms in place that we did in the state of Florida. Everybody needs to mandate that every ballot, every vote-by-mail ballot is counted prior to the polls closing so that that information can be released when the polls close. That's how it gets done. Everybody needs to have a time accountability at every election office in this country. There needs to be a paper ballot backup for everything. There's no reason not to do this. To do it is a choice. And there's a lot of choice in a lot of places. That is pretty messed up. All right, let's go to the phones here. I got John in Salisbury, North Carolina. John, welcome to the show.
3: Hey, thanks for taking my call.
2: You bet.
3: I off topic, I mean, it's California, you talk about, you know, you mentioned, I originally called up to talk about Iran, but seeing that I actually spent a lot of time in Redondo Beach, I can just tell you that obviously they're going to steal this as they can, you know. That's going to happen. I hate to tell you that, but that is going to happen.
2: I would like to think differently, but I have no reason to. So I fear you're probably right. Yeah, I know you want to comment on Iran. What was your thought there?
3: 15. You cannot. I just think we're going to end up being back there again. I mean, I'll just be frank and honest with you. I don't see it being resolved, despite the best intentions. You know, I just don't see it. I don't see it getting resolved at all.
2: You know what? And look, I this is the thing, right? And I can't say that this was a miscalculation by Trump. It may have been. One thing he's been able to do is negotiate successfully with the Middle East. You know, his first year, the very first foreign trip he made was all throughout the Middle East, right? And he was treated like a hero throughout the Middle East, UAE, Qatar, and you know, varied countries that are questionable at best. And he didn't go to Israel during that trip. That was all intentional. And the reason was he's trying to reset the alliance in the Middle East, knowing what he intended to do down the line. He wanted them to break from China and to go with us. And that was effective. And then we had what happened in Venezuela. And yeah, Maduro was taken out. But then what do you do in leadership? Well, as it turned out, his number two was like, I'll work with you. So Maduro is number two. Suddenly Trump is like, look, this is the way it's going to be. And she's like, okay. And that's all worked out for us. And so you can see the moment where intelligence comes back and says, look, we've never seen anything like this. We've got the three tiers of Iranian leadership in one place at one time on a Saturday morning. Do we take this shot? And it's just so tempting that he says, yeah, go for it, without necessarily having come up with the rest of the contingency there. And if he did miscalculate in this deal, it was thinking that you could get to somebody who is transactional, thinking that, okay, well, the Ayatollah, he's bad crap, crazy nuts. And maybe that next tier of mullahs in Iran, maybe they're nuts too. The problem is, in that society generally, you know, number one, they're Islamic terrorists. And what I'll always say to this is to the point that you made, well, if you can't trust an Islamic terrorist, who really can you trust to cut a deal with? I mean, even if you cut a deal, you've cut a deal with an Islamic terrorist. I mean, what is that ultimately worth? And so there has to be some kind of leverage you permanently hold over them, or else you know they're not going to keep with the deal. The bigger problem with Iran in particular is that these aren't just like your Sharia law terrorists. These guys go even further. These guys believe in a freaking well imam. These people are so out to lunch nuts that they believe that there is a 12th imam who has been hiding in a well for like 1,300, 1,400 years now. And if the world is just washed in blood sufficiently, well imam is going to come out. And so the problem is, where do you go within the Iranian structure to get to somebody who hasn't been indoctrinated in well imam belief? Because if somebody's goal is simply to bring about the well imam, and the way you do that is by washing the world in blood, the only way you're going to get there, if you're Iran, is through a nuclear World War III, which, by the way, is the point of why this likely was necessary by Trump. Because if they had a nuke, they were going to use it. This is what they are based upon. We would have had a nuclear World War III. And then China is part of that axis. And so it's China and it's Russia and it's Iran and it's North Korea and it's Venezuela and it's, you know, Nicaragua and Cuba are strategic, more geography, Nicaragua, some resources. But that it's us against them at that point. That's what we're dealing with. That's what Trump has prevented. But in terms of negotiations, your point is well taken. And so what he's leaned on is the economic piece. Again, in this country, We are spoiled, and it's like, oh, I don't like paying $4 for gas. Okay, I mean, that's the extent of it for us. Over there, it's the Great Depression. Again, the economy in real time in Iran is the equivalent as the absolute worst it was in the United States during the Great Depression. That is what they're, and it's not getting better. It gets worse by the day over there. And so what Trump is counting on is, okay, even if these people are well imam believing freaks, they can't be trusted. They can't. It's not sustainable. It is actually sustainable for us. Part of what I talked about earlier in the show, it is not at all sustainable for them. So at some point, he's believing this cracks. The only thing that ends up becoming a fly in the ointment is the midterms. And so that's why he said recently, I don't care about the midterms. I believe he does care about the midterms. But the bottom line is, in the grand scheme of how this story needs to go, if we just go bombs away in there, who are we putting in power? No Iranian military backing is going to come for anybody that we put in place. And so there aren't a lot of great answers at this point, but economic starvation does provide the best opportunity for them to find their way past Wel-Imam for now. I'm Brian Mudd, in for the great one.
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0: like anybody telling me I can't be proud of my country where I'm from. I'm born here. I'm raised here. I'm proud of it. I represent it everywhere I go. I wear the American flag all the time.
1: Amen. And that shouldn't have to be something that is like, well, good for him, or an outlier, or something that needs to be explained. But that is. That is Vanilla Ice, that he was on with Martha McCollum, Fox, and you know, talking about his participation in Freedom 250, that whole nonsensical thing where it's just absurd on its face. I mean, starting with the fact that it was a fair. You know, people, first you had the left that made fun of, there are no A-listers there. It's a fair. Do you have any clue what goes on at a fair? It is not, you know, Woodstock 26. Just, it's a fair. And then you have the woke leftist D players, as overpaid D players, as Trump put it, that end up backing out. And it just, like, ridiculous. Good for Ice. He's a good dude, by the way. He's a character, but a good guy, and all about this country. And as we take a look at, you know, what's in front of us, if you missed the first hour plus of the show, from an economic standpoint, we are actually in a really good place. It may not feel like it, unless and until you look at your investments, you take a look at your 401k, and you go, that's pretty good. It may not feel like it when you're paying the bills, looking at gas prices. We're actually in a pretty good place. And it's actually a place that is getting better in real time. You're going to get the jobs report tomorrow morning from the government. We got the ADP yesterday. That government jobs report is going to drive home a lot of what I was talking about there. And whether or not if there's resolution in Iran that really works, it's going to be incredible during the back half of this year. If we don't, it's going to be good the back half of this year. Do your part. We get ready to celebrate this country's 250th to make sure there's 250 more. It's been a pleasure being with you. Brian Mudd in for the great one, Mark Levin.
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7: President Trump says the United States will win the Iran war one way or another. On Thursday, Trump shrugged off questions about the war dragging down Republican chances in the midterm elections, saying other U.S. wars have lasted a lot longer. He then stated the U.S. is going to win, either militarily or on paper. The president says the man he wants to be the next director of national intelligence would be temporary. White House correspondent John Decker asked Trump why Bill Pulte would only be the acting DNI.
8: He said that Pulte only wanted to take on the position on a temporary basis.
9: Pulte currently serves as the Federal Housing Finance Director and will take over for the outgoing Tulsi Gabbard. Trump can bypass a Senate confirmation process for several months while Pulte is on the job. The Alpha Sigma Phi's national fraternity shut down its chapter at Rutgers University and sued former members after a 19-year-old was critically hurt at the frat house, but still no criminal charges. Levon Putney has more.
10: The Middlesex County Prosecutor's Office put out word it closes investigation without announcing any charges after saying officers were called to the Alpha Sigma Phi frat house last October to find a 19-year-old student hurt and unconscious. He was taken to a local hospital in critical condition, later listed as stable, but no word if that student fully recovered. Now, some former members said the student was not hazed, but was shocked by exposed electrical wiring in the basement. The national fraternity, however, did not buy that account, closed the chapter in October, and announced in January they were filing civil charges against former chapter members after finding evidence of hazing. I'm Levon Putney.
9: If you want to hydrate at World Cup matches, bring money. FIFA making a last-minute change of course says they will not allow fans to bring water bottles inside stadiums hosting World Cup matches. The previous rule would have allowed fans to bring empty, transparent plastic bottles into the stadium. It means fans will have to buy bottled water. FIFA says the prices will not exceed standard venue rates. I'm Rob Martier.
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9: Two fans are being banned from NBA arenas for life after one ran onto the court during game one of the finals on Wednesday. The incident happened during the fourth quarter of the New York Knicks comeback victory. The league announced the fan who attempted to take a selfie on the court with San Antonio Spurs star Victor Wembanyama has been arrested and received a lifetime ban. Another individual has also been barred from NBA arenas for life for his role in the incident, according to an NBA spokesman. After the game, Wembanyama said the incident surprised him and he didn't know how to act. Data centers are popping up all over the country, and people have mixed feelings. Monica Nelson reports.
14: But according to some reports from the New York Times, data centers can use huge amounts of electricity and water, make a constant humming noise, and create very few long-term jobs. As more of these massive buildings go up, cities are trying to balance the benefits of better tech with the impact on nearby neighborhoods.
9: Today is National Cheese Day. Brie Tennis with what you need to know.
15: According to the National Dairy Council, 93% of Americans eat cheese. 52% consider themselves cheese obsessed. We eat about 42 pounds every year. That's each. And it's easy to do. Your burger is naked without it. A grilled cheese without cheese is just toast. You can't have fondue without cheese. And pizza without mozzarella is just wrong. I'm Bree Tennis.
9: The Northern Lights may be visible across several states tonight and possibly into early Friday under a strong geomagnetic storm watch. The NOAA Space Weather Prediction Center says solar flares and a coronal mass ejection are expected to drive the display. Viewing conditions are best away from city lights, including areas near Seattle, Chicago, and Boston. Scary Movie is expected to battle it out with Backrooms for first place at the box office this weekend. The sixth installment in the Wayans Brothers horror parody series is looking to make $45 to $50 million in its debut weekend. I'm Rob Martier.
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6: 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Gary McNamara and Eric Hurley talk about everything from politics to social issues and news of the day. 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
17: All across America, he is Eric Hurley and I'm Gary McNamara.
18: Dang it, I forgot to make your coffee.
17: Oh, that's okay. I don't need any today.
18: Oh, you don't?
17: Yeah, no, I did yesterday. No, I had I don't really drink coffee here anymore.
18: I don't drink a lot, but here lately I've been traveling a lot, going back and forth during the week to where my parents live, a couple hours away. And it's half a cup for me is about good.
17: I have a cup at home.
18: Yeah.
17: You know, before I come in. So, so I'm still drinking the coffee. I just have it there.
18: You're just not drinking the radio coffee. I see how you are.
17: It's not bad. I mean, it's really, it's not.
18: It's actually not. It's not.
17: Bad coffee.
18: I've been in radio since I was 18, so I wouldn't know good coffee if you splashed it in my face.
17: But. Well, I have my Tim Hortons at home. My Timmy's.
18: Oh.
17: Yeah.
18: Mm-hmm.
17: So. Hey.
18: You know, there was a series on Amazon. And a guy came in, and he was a spy. He was a CIA guy, and he comes into this office in like Russia, and he goes, you know, I'm here to see so and so. Who should I say is here? Timothy Horton. That is his cover name.
17: Well, it's funny because people think it's a coffee, you know, it is a coffee place, but it's actually Tim Horton was actually Hall of Fame hockey player.
18: Yeah, yeah.
17: You know, that's a lot of people don't know that. They go. Why do they call coffee a Tim Hortons?
18: Yeah.
17: I didn't even read the article. That just popped into my mind now. This is about a month ago that some Canadians were talking about boycotting Tim Hortons because it's no longer a Canadian company.
18: Oh, well, you know, there was a Chicago investment group that bought Whataburger, which is a company that started, a fast food chain that started in Texas. And a lot of people were just up in arms. I still like Whataburger. I still go.
17: Well, I was thinking, it's Friday. Let's start singing. We should party. It's Friday. It's the end of the week.
18: Let's do it.
17: Maybe we can sing an oldie but a goodie.
18: Whiskey and cigars? Should we do a podcast?
17: Whiskey and cigars.
18: Okay.
17: Get Bill Maher in here, and we'll start drinking heavily.
18: Let's go.
17: Some wine and song. Maybe one of the old classics. I mean, going way, way, way, way back. Remember the song, Hello Mudda, Hello Fada.
19: Here I am, man.
17: Right.
19: Yeah.
17: We're changing it now because of New York.
18: Oh.
17: Hello gestating parent. Hello non-gestating parent. Not making this up. New York Democrats voted yesterday. I think it was the Senate. I think the House already did it in New York. To replace mother and father with gestating parent for the mother, and father would be gestating parent.
18: Well, that's going to make one curse word much longer.
17: Yes, it will. You gestating
18: parent. Blanker.
17: Yeah. Blanker.
18: Yeah, that doesn't roll. That really doesn't have a cadence.
17: I can see George Carlin.
18: Man.
17: George Carlin rolling around in his grave. Wait a minute, that just completely screws up my seven words you can't say on TV.
18: That's like Mitch Hedberg said. It's impossible to have an argument in a tent because you can't slam the flap.
17: But here's Fox talking about it yesterday, Fox News, on America's Newsroom.
20: New York Democrats argue the words mother and father are out.

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0: is Eric Cronin. I'm Gary McNamara. Republicans need to take advantage of what's going on in California with the voting.
1: Yeah.
0: You know, I saw yesterday Guy Benson head out. He goes, he said, this is yesterday, middle of day. It's now 11 a.m. in California, 2 days after Election Day. Around this time yesterday, NBC estimated 57.5% of statewide votes have been counted. A day later, NBC now says 56% of the count is complete. So it went backwards.
1: Yeah.
0: It's like, but the Republicans need to take this to show, if you want a perfect example, they need to be pounding this every day right now.
1: Yeah.
0: So you need to throw that impression into people's minds. You can't even run a damn election. You can't even count ballots.
1: Right.
0: Doesn't matter whether they're mail-in. They know how many they have that they're counting right now.
1: Right.
0: You know, they know.
1: Yep.
0: And they can't count.
1: Nope. They
0: and
1: refuse
0: you
1: to.
0: Pound on that.
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11: Election officials in California say roughly 700,000 ballots still need to be counted following Tuesday's primary elections. We're still awaiting the final results in the L.A. mayor's race, featuring incumbent Mayor Karen Bass, reality TV star Spencer Pratt, and city councilwoman Nitya Raman. We're also waiting on the governor's race, featuring Steve Hilton, Javier Becerra, and Tom Steyer.
12: Officials say it's taking so long because by law, every voter gets a mail-in ballot that doesn't have to be postmarked until the final voting day and then gets signature verified. President Trump says the man he wants to be the next director of national intelligence would be temporary. White House correspondent John Decker asked Trump about his choice of Bill Pulte as acting DNI on Thursday in the White House, and it was the first time that Trump said Pulte was only short term.
13: In fact, the president said that he's in the process right now of interviewing candidates who would be the permanent DNI.
12: Trump faced pushback from some Democrats and some Republicans after indicating he wanted to name Bill Pulte as acting DNI. Pulte currently serves as the Federal Housing Finance Agency director and will take over for the outgoing Tulsi Gabbard. Trump can bypass a Senate confirmation process for several months while Pulte is on the job. If you want to hydrate at World Cup matches, bring money. Rob Martier explains.
14: FIFA, making a last-minute change, of course, says they will not allow fans to bring water bottles inside stadiums hosting World Cup matches. The previous rule would have allowed fans to bring in empty, transparent plastic bottles into the stadium. With heat expected to be an issue at the stadiums, it means fans will have to buy bottled water. FIFA says the prices will not exceed standard venue rates. I'm Rob Martier.
12: And the Stanley Cup Final is even following the first two games of the series. The Carolina Hurricanes put together a thrilling comeback to take down the Vegas Golden Knights 4-3 in Game 2. The best-of-seven series is now tied 1-1 heading to Sin City as the Golden Knights host the Hurricanes for Game 3 on Saturday. I'm Mark Mayfield.
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12: President Trump isn't done with his renovations to the Lincoln Memorial. Speaking from the White House Thursday, Trump said the Lincoln Memorial reflecting pool renovations were completed Wednesday after being cleaned and repainted in American flag blue.
16: We have it finished. The water is pouring in as we speak.
12: He then indicated more work to the memorial is coming, noting that the traditional front of the memorial faces east towards the Washington Monument, while the back faces west towards Arlington National Cemetery. Trump said the original plan was to have the back actually be the front and plans to build a new promenade there to open it up. The acting director of the CDC is defending the Trump administration's response to the latest Ebola outbreak. Jay Bhattacharya penned a piece in the Wall Street Journal where he asserted that the measures being taken are scientifically stronger than those implemented during the COVID-19 pandemic. DHS and HHS barred entry to non-U.S. passport holders who had traveled to Congo, Uganda, and South Sudan shortly after the first cases were identified, but infectious disease experts argue that border closures don't stop the spread. Bhattacharya says the administration's top priority is preventing Ebola from being imported into America. Amazon is unveiling a new AI robot that obeys verbal commands. Michael Kastner reports.
17: The global online retailer revealed its new mobile robot at an Amazon fulfillment center near London and said the next generation Proteus can respond to conversational prompts. The vice president of Amazon Robotics said, "You tell it what needs to be done, and it figures out the priority, the route, and the timing." The new Proteus will be rolling through Amazon fulfillment centers across Europe starting early next year. The current Proteus models are being used in 25 U.S. warehouses, where it operates only in the docking areas. I'm Michael Kastner.
12: And the Yankees are going to be without their leader for a significant amount of time. The Bronx Bombers announced Thursday that outfielder Aaron Judge was diagnosed with a stress fracture of the first rib on his right side. I'm Mark Mayfield.
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0: It's Red Eye Radio. Gary McNamara and Eric Harley talk about everything from politics to social issues and news of the day. Whether you're up late or you're just starting your day, welcome to the show. From the Relief Factor Studios, this is Red Eye Radio.
1: All across America, he is Eric Harley and I'm Gary McNamara. Welcome and good morning. Thank you so much for being here.
2: Thank you.
1: All right. Saw it when I came in, the latest Rasmussen polling for the president's favorability is the lowest in his second term now. It's hit a new low, 40%. In the first term, he went down to 36% at one point.
2: Yeah.
1: But 40% is the lowest in the first term. They don't know what to do about I don't know. I can't even say they don't know what to do because it's like, The president's all over the place now on tariffs. You saw where he wants to put in, 10% tariffs on countries that buy products with forced labor.
2: Mm-hmm.
1: And he wants to put that in. At the same time, on Monday, adjusted tariffs on aluminum and copper imports, lowering tariffs on farming equipment, and extending the lower rate to other equipment. Now, is that because of some of the polling they've seen in Iowa? You know, they didn't go for the president's choice for governor.
2: Right.
1: In there, in his executive order, Trump lowered tariffs on agricultural equipment, including combines and harvesters and heating, ventilation and air conditioning systems to 15% from 25%. He expanded the existing category of industrial equipment that is subject to a 15% tariff to include mobile industry equipment like bulldozers and forklifts when they're imported from countries that have a trade deal with the United States. The order says countries that use at least 85% melted and poured or smelted or cast steel or aluminum by weight could also qualify for the lower 10% duty rate in an effort to encourage companies in other countries to use U.S. metals. The changes go into effect on Monday. They will end at the end of 2027. In my judgment, the temporary modification appropriately accounts for these products' roles in productive economic activity in the United States. So he knows.
2: Yeah, sure.
1: He knows tariffs raises prices.
2: Yep.
1: He knows that the prices affect, which means he knows that when he said that tariffs are paid by foreign countries, he knew he was lying.
2: Right.
1: He knew he was lying when he said that.
2: Mm-hmm.
1: Because we all knew that was completely false. And I believe he still sticks with that today. But he knows, as we said from the very, very beginning, don't lie to the American public that you can increase the cost of doing business and say it's going to, benefit America. It doesn't. It benefits some. There may be legitimate reasons if somebody is, involved in totally unfair trading practices or like China, which is, stealing technology or whatever.
2: Mm-hmm.
1: But that's not the point, that he made. That's not why. He might have done it for China, but you look at, as I said, the mess with Canada. To me, that's the worst thing Trump has done. Well, is to go after Canada when he created alone. There, nobody else was involved in the trade deal we had with Canada.
2: Yeah.
1: And for demonizing Canada the way he did when he is solely responsible for every single trade price that goes across the border because he alone and his people created the deal. Congress didn't have a say.
2: Right.
1: They passed USMCA as he called the greatest trade deal in the history of all trade deals. And his second term says it completely sucks. You did it. You're responsible. You get it. And so they don't know what to. They're all over the place because he's raising tariffs. He's lowering tariffs. He's attempting. He believes that he can run the economy by how he puts different tariffs in and takes them out for any particular industry. And right now, as we all know, it hasn't done anything to the trade deficit. The trade deficit is the same. And manufacturing employment has plummeted since he's been president. I think it's 80,000, roughly, it's plummeted in that particular time.
2: Mm-hmm.
1: Why he continues to do it, I don't know. We have said before, he's laser focused on everything except the one issue that Americans number

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7: President Trump says the U.S. will win the Iran war one way or another.
8: We're going to win on paper. Or we're going to win military. One way or the other, it's going to be militarily or in paper.
7: On Thursday, Trump shrugged off questions about the war dragging down Republican chances in the midterm elections, again saying other U.S. wars have lasted a lot longer. He then touted good things going on while the war continues, including a record stock market. His comments come with conflicting reports about the progress of U.S.-Iran peace talks. President Trump says a man he wants to be the next director of national intelligence would be temporary. White House correspondent John Decker asked Trump about his choice of Bill Pulte as acting DNI on Thursday in the White House, and it was the first time that Trump said Pulte was only short term.
9: In fact, the president said that he's in the process right now of interviewing candidates who would be the permanent DNI.
7: Trump faced pushback from some Democrats and some Republicans after indicating he wants to name Bill Pulte as acting DNI. Pulte currently serves as the Federal Housing Finance Agency director and will take over for the outgoing Tulsi Gabbard. Trump could bypass a Senate confirmation process for several months while Pulte is on the job. A takedown of alleged fraudsters in Ohio is being announced by the Department of Justice. Acting Attorney General Todd Blanche made the announcement in Columbus on Thursday. State employees are among more than a dozen defendants who are being indicted in what Blanche called some of the most significant fraud schemes in the country. They allegedly defrauded the state and federal governments out of more than $50 million. This comes after the DOJ announced more than a dozen indictments in its fraud crackdown in Minnesota last month. And some moviegoers are facing their own odyssey trying to score tickets to Christopher Nolan's latest film. Tickets for IMAX and other premium large format showings of The Odyssey went on sale Thursday morning and immediately saw sky-high demand. So many fans tried to buy tickets that AMC had to put its ticketing app on hold. Wait time stretched up to an hour when sales resumed. Fandango users also reported issues when trying to buy tickets. I'm Mark Mayfield.
10: United States Deputy Sheriff's Association is a national nonprofit and America's largest non-governmental provider of services to law enforcement. USDSA assists city, county, state, and federal law enforcement agencies through our many varied programs, including free safety equipment donations, free officer survival training, cash donations, and condolence letters to the family of law enforcement officers who perished in the line of duty. USDSA also provides a citizen awareness program and thank you cards to law enforcement. These are just some of the ways United States Deputy Sheriff's Association assists America's law enforcement and the citizens they serve. For more information about United States Deputy Sheriff's Association or to see how you can help, please visit usdeputy.org. United States Deputy Sheriff's Association, taking training to the next level because lives are on the line.
7: President Trump and New York City Mayor Zoran Mamdani confirming they'll both be in attendance for Game 3 of the NBA Finals at Madison Square Garden between the Knicks and the Spurs. Jonathan O'Halloran reports.
11: President Trump says Jim Dolan has personally invited him to Game 3.
12: I've been a Knicks fan for a long time, and I'm also a Jim Dolan fan. The answer is yes, he's invited me, I'm going.
11: Mayor Mamdani, when being asked if he plans to meet with the president during the game, says don't keep your hopes up.
13: I will be at Game 3. I will be in a very different section of the stadium.
11: The two will be a part of a sold-out crowd that's seeing secondhand market tickets go for an average of over $8,000 per seat. It's the first NBA Finals game at the Garden in 27 years. Game 3 between the Knicks and the Spurs will be Monday at 8:30. I'm Jonathan O'Halloran.
7: The New York Times reports ex-girlfriends of Graham Plattner claimed that the main Democratic Senate hopeful was physically abusive. The Times interviewed several women who recounted various episodes with the embattled Plattner. One said Plattner twisted her arm and shoved her into a bedroom, while another claimed the combat vet fantasized about killing people he considered a threat and said he would rape home intruders. Plattner has acknowledged his struggles with PTSD, depression, and drinking following multiple combat deployments in Iraq and Afghanistan. If you want to hydrate at World Cup matches, bring money. Rob Martier explains.
14: FIFA, making a last-minute change of course, says they will not allow fans to bring water bottles inside stadiums hosting World Cup matches. The previous rule would have allowed fans to bring in empty, transparent plastic bottles into the stadium. With heat expected to be an issue at the stadiums, it means fans will have to buy bottled water. FIFA says the prices will not exceed standard venue rates. I'm Rob Martier.
7: And Scary Movie is expected to battle it out with Backrooms for first place at the box office this weekend. The sixth installment in the Wayans Brothers horror parody series is looking to make $45 to $50 million in its debut weekend. I'm Mark Mayfield.
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0: Good morning. Wow. Yesterday, the New York Times on three different women who commented on a Graham Plattner, the Senate candidate in Maine. Here's one headline. He hated women, explosive abuse, and he knew, but at least the girlfriends knew, and one in particular said, well, yeah, we all knew it was a concentration camp tattoo. Here's Plattner yesterday on MS Now with the one allegation that, you know, the girlfriend knew and all of her friends knew. Here it is.
1: I do want to follow up one place on this, and I don't want to get too forensic, but, you know, the Times basically reported that they saw texts of hers, including a text in August, I believe August 3rd of last year. This would be before October of last year, in which she basically said that you had a, quote, Nazi tattoo, and she joked about how she's going to go volunteer for Collins. Now, again, this is a text that got sent, so, like, we can place the time, right? This is in August. How does she know it's a Nazi tattoo in August of last year, and you don't know it's a Nazi tattoo in August of last year?
2: Well, she certainly didn't send that text to me. So whoever she sent it to and was talking to, that's I can't say why, but I will say that I certainly didn't know. And the text messages she's sending to friends who may have recognized it, that's they didn't tell me that.
3: Right. I believe it.
0: This thing isn't going to end. And it was, like I said, it was Sheldon Whitehouse yesterday. That was saying this is a right wing. New York Times is where CNN is the one that first said, no, he knew.
3: Well, and the woman, you know, again, according to the allegations, she's basically telling her friends that he's saying it a lot. You know,
0: yeah.
3: He talks these things that he has said, he's repeated them. You know, often. And so, again, you know, it comes down to the believability, which is why this week he had to go to D.C. and meet with Democrats in the Senate to try and ease their minds. The question is, did he do a good job of that?
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0: Sarah Cronin, I'm Gary McNamara. So, if you were going to put a date, when you think that California is going to say, okay, we have counted all the ballots, what would the date be over the summer?
1: August 15th. And that's being generous.
0: Right now, for the governor, only 60%. Mayor, 69%.
1: This is beyond stupid.
0: Isn't it?
1: It's beyond stupid.
0: The Republicans need to take this and just say...
1: It's deliberate.
0: You cannot do... Well, but this hurts their messaging of believing this is the right thing to do.
1: Right. And the fact that they're pointing their finger at Trump saying he's a threat to democracy.
0: Yeah. It just...
1: You guys can't even count votes.
0: I'll go with August 3rd.
1: All right.
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7: President Trump says the U.S. will win the Iran war one way or another.
8: We're going to win on paper. or we're going to win military. One way or the other, it's going to be militarily or in bed.
9: On Thursday, Trump shrugged off questions about the war dragging down Republican chances in the midterm elections, again saying other U.S. wars have lasted a lot longer. He then touted the good things going on while the war continues, including a record stock market. His comments come with conflicting reports about the progress of U.S.-Iran peace talks. A new military aid package for Ukraine has been approved by the House in defiance of President Trump's foreign policy. On Thursday, 18 Republicans joined with the Democrats in passing the measure on a 226 to 195 vote. The bill will give $1.3 billion in assistance to Ukraine, now fighting a Russian invasion for more than 4 years. It would also expand sanctions against Moscow. While seen as a sign of continued support for Kyiv, the bill faces an uphill battle to make it to President Trump's desk. If you want to hydrate at World Cup matches, bring money. Rob Martier explains.
10: FIFA, making a last-minute change of course, says they will not allow fans to bring water bottles inside stadiums hosting World Cup matches. The previous rule would have allowed fans to bring in empty, transparent plastic bottles into the stadium. With heat expected to be an issue at the stadiums, it means fans will have to buy bottled water. FIFA says the prices will not exceed standard venue rates. I'm Rob Martier.
9: The pushback against data centers continues. The New York legislature voted on Thursday in favor of a one-year moratorium on data center permits. Advocates say this will give the state some time to lay out rules and plan to make sure that the energy grid is protected and utility rates don't skyrocket. And the Prince Estate is releasing 10 unreleased songs. The collection called Timeless features tracks recorded over different periods in Prince's career from 1977 through 2016. The announcement comes after the release of the new single Stone, a previously unreleased track from 1995. The album drops August 28th. I'm Mark Mayfield.
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9: President Trump says he wants to bring down energy costs by investing $700 million in coal plants. Speaking from the Oval Office on Thursday, Trump said the money will be used to preserve existing plants and to build new ones.
8: If you look at China, if you look at so many of the successful countries, they're using coal. If you look at some of the real great failures countries, they're using wind.
9: Trump is invoking the Cold War era Defense Production Act that gives the president authority to support and invest in private production, which is considered vital to national security. The Trump administration has been working to preserve what it calls beautiful clean coal, which currently accounts for about 16% of the nation's energy supply. Former Trump National Security Advisor John Bolton will plead guilty to mishandling classified documents, according to multiple sources familiar with the matter. It's part of a plea deal that will also see Bolton pay more than a $2 million fine. An illegal retention of sensitive national security documents conviction carries a sentence between 0 and 60 months in prison. Bolton was indicted back in October. He became a strong critic of President Trump after he left the administration in 2019 and is now due to be rearraigned in federal court later this month. A new study highlights how the brain works to master certain skills that suggest real multitasking is possible. Michael Kastner reports.
13: Scientists at Georgetown say there's a way to remodel your brain architecture and use other parts of your brain to enable multitasking. Scientists are using driving as an example, which they say requires full attention at first, but then after it's mastered, people can talk and listen to music without needing full attention to driving. Please ignore that if you're a teenager. I'm Michael Kastner.
9: And some moviegoers are facing their own odyssey trying to score tickets to Christopher Nolan's latest film. Tickets for IMAX and other premium large format showings of the Odyssey went on sale Thursday morning and immediately saw sky-high demand. So many fans tried to buy tickets that AMC had to put its ticketing app on hold. I'm Mark Mayfield.
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0: All across America, he is Eric Hurley and I'm Gary McNamara.
1: Dang it, I forgot to make your coffee.
0: Oh, that's okay. I don't need any today.
1: Oh, you don't?
0: Yeah, no, I okay. did yesterday. No, I had my coffee. I don't really drink coffee here anymore.
1: I don't drink a lot, but here lately I've been traveling a lot, going back and forth during the week to where my parents live, a couple hours away. And it's half a cup for me is about good.
0: I have a cup at home.
1: Yeah.
0: You know, before I come in. So I'm still drinking the coffee. I just haven't there.
1: You're just not drinking the radio coffee. I see how you are.
0: It's not bad. I mean, it's not.
1: It's actually not. It's not.
0: I mean, bad coffee.
1: I've been in radio since I was 18, so I wouldn't know good coffee if you splashed it in my face.
0: But. Well, I have my Tim Hortons at home. My Timmy's.
1: Oh.
0: Yeah.
1: Mm-hmm. So. Hey. You know, there was a series on Amazon. And a guy came in, and he was a spy. He was a CIA guy, and he comes into this office in like Russia, and he goes, you know, I'm here to see so and so. Who should I say is here? Timothy Horton. That is his cover name.
0: Well, it's funny because people think it's a coffee, you know, and it is a coffee place, but it's actually Tim Horton was actually Hall of Fame hockey player.
1: Yeah, yeah. You
0: know, that's a lot of people don't know that. They go. Why do they call coffee a Tim Hortons?
1: Yeah.
0: I didn't even read the article. That just popped into my mind now. This is about a month ago that some Canadians were talking about boycotting Tim Hortons because it's no longer a Canadian company.
1: Oh, well, you know, there was a Chicago investment group that bought Whataburger, which is a company that started, a fast food chain that started in Texas. And a lot of people were just up in arms. I still like Whataburger. I still go.
0: Well, I was thinking, it's Friday. Let's start singing. We should party. It's Friday. It's the end of the week.
1: Let's do it.
0: Maybe we can sing an oldie but a goodie.
1: Whiskey and cigars? Should we do a podcast?
0: Whiskey and cigars.
1: Okay.
0: Get Bill Maher in here, and we'll start drinking heavily.
1: Let's go.
0: Some wine and song. Maybe one of the old classics. I mean, going way, way, way, way back. Remember the song, Hello, Mudda. Hello, Fada.
17: Here I am.
0: Right.
17: Yeah.
0: We're changing it now because of New York.
1: Oh.
0: Hello, gestating parent. Hello, non-gestating parent. Not making this up. New York Democrats voted yesterday. I think it was the Senate. Already did it in New York to replace mother and father with gestating parent for the mother, and father would be gestating parent.
1: Well, that's going to make one curse word much longer.
0: Yes, it will. You gestating
1: parent blanker.
0: Yeah. Blanker.
1: Yeah, that doesn't roll. That does not have a cadence.
0: I can see George Carlin rolling around in his grave. Wait a minute, that just completely screws up my seven words you can't say on TV.
5: That's like Mitch Hedberg said, it's impossible to have an argument in a tent because you can't slam the flap.
0: But here's Fox talking about it yesterday, Fox News, on America's Newsroom.
17: New York Democrats argue the words mother and father are outdated and need to be replaced with more inclusive terms under state law. All that's needed now is Governor Kathy Hochul's signature. So if Hochul approves, in New York's family court and in domestic and education law, a mother would be labeled as a gestating parent, a father as a non-gestating parent, and paternity proceedings to determine the child's father would be called parentage proceedings. The bill passed the state Senate this week and the state assembly back in March. Governor Hochul proudly calls herself New York's first mom governor. It's unclear if she'll support this change, though.
18: I'm not familiar with what was introduced late last night, so I'll take a look at it. I have until the end of the year to review them and make a decision, so I won't be commenting on pending legislation.
0: She's lying. She knows about the legislation. She's absolutely lying. She doesn't know what to do.
1: No, she doesn't.
0: Because when you're in the legislature, it's the legislature did it.
1: Yeah.
0: She signs the bill, it becomes hers.
1: Right.
0: And then the mocking starts. You know? Kathy Hochul, the gestating parent governor. Governor mom, governor gestating parent. And the Republicans have a field day with it, and they look like idiots.
1: Well, what about older mothers who don't gestate? If they've gone through menopause, they become a non-gestating parent.
0: Previously gestating parent.
1: Transitioning in the modern way of transitioning.
0: Previously gestating parent.
1: The parent formerly known as the gestator.

0: You're losing your hair and you simply need a solution that works. 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

0: Sarah Cronin. I'm Gary McNamara. Republicans need to take advantage of what's going on in California with the voting.
1: Yeah.
0: You know, I saw yesterday Guy Benson head out. He goes, he said, this is yesterday, middle of day. It's now 11 a.m. in California, 2 days after Election Day. Around this time yesterday, NBC estimated 57.5% of statewide votes have been counted. A day later, NBC now says 56% of the count is complete. So it went backwards.
1: Yeah.
0: It's like, but the Republicans need to take this to show, if you want a perfect example, they need to be pounding this every day right now.
1: Yeah.
0: So you need to throw that impression into people's minds. You can't even run a damn election. You can't even count ballots.
1: Right.
0: Doesn't matter whether they're mail-in. They know how many they have that they're counting right now.
1: Right.
0: You know, they know.
1: Yep.
0: And they can't count.
1: Nope. They
0: and
1: refuse
0: you
1: to.
0: Pound on that.
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13: President Trump says the man he wants to be the next director of national intelligence would be temporary. White House correspondent John Decker asked Trump about his choice of Bill Poulter as acting DNI on Thursday in the White House. And it was the first time that Trump said Poulter was only short term.
14: In fact, the president said that he's in the process right now of interviewing candidates who would be the permanent DNI.
13: Trump faced pushback from some Democrats and some Republicans after indicating he wants to name Bill Pulte as acting DNI. Pulte currently serves as the Federal Housing Finance Agency director and will take over for the outgoing Tulsi Gabbard. Trump can bypass the Senate confirmation process for several months while Pulte is on the job. The House of Representatives has approved a new military aid package for Ukraine in defiance of President Trump's foreign policy. On Thursday, 18 Republicans joined with the Democrats in passing the measure on a 226 to 195 vote. The bill would give $1.3 billion in assistance to Ukraine, now fighting a Russian invasion for more than 4 years. While a statement of support for Kyiv, the bill faces an uphill battle to make it to President Trump's desk. Amazon is unveiling a new AI robot that obeys verbal commands. Monica Nelson reports.
15: The global giant revealed its new mobile robot at an Amazon fulfillment center near London and said the next generation Proteus can respond to conversational prompts. The vice president of Amazon Robotics says you tell it what needs to be done and it figures out the priority, the route, and the timing. The new Proteus will be rolling through Amazon fulfillment centers across Europe starting early next year. The current Proteus models are being used in 25 U.S. warehouses where it operates only in the docking areas. I'm Monica Nelson.
13: And the NBA Finals are back on Friday. The Knicks and Spurs square off from San Antonio for Game 2 in the best-of-seven series. New York took an early lead after clawing back from a 14-point deficit to stun the Western Conference champions with a comeback win. I'm Mark Mayfield.
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13: President Trump says the U.S. will win the Iran war one way or another.
17: We're going to win on paper, or we're going to win military. One way or the other, it's going to be militarily or on paper.
13: On Thursday, Trump shrugged off questions about the war dragging down Republican chances in the midterm elections, again saying other U.S. wars have lasted a lot longer. He then touted good things going on while the war continues, including a record stock market. His comments come with conflicting reports about the progress of U.S.-Iran peace talks. The U.S. Department of Agriculture is racing to contain a parasitic fly that can affect livestock, wildlife, pets, and in rare cases, humans. Officials confirmed the New World screwworm fly was found on a calf in Texas about 50 miles from the Mexican border, and it marks the first confirmed case in Texas since 1966. Secretary of Agriculture Brooke Rollins said response teams are already on the ground and a 12-mile quarantine zone has been established. If you want to hydrate at World Cup matches, bring money. Rob Martier explains.
18: FIFA, making a last-minute change of course, says they will not allow fans to bring water bottles inside stadiums hosting World Cup matches. The previous rule would have allowed fans to bring in empty, transparent plastic bottles into the stadium. With heat expected to be an issue at the stadiums, it means fans will have to buy bottled water. FIFA says the prices will not exceed standard venue rates. I'm Rob Martier.
13: One person is dead and six are injured following a shooting Thursday night in Birmingham, Alabama. Police say gunfire broke out at some sort of gathering. They don't know yet how many shooters were involved, but they say there was a large amount of gunfire. The investigation continued. And Scary Movie is expected to battle it out with Backrooms for first place at the box office this weekend. The sixth installment in the Wayans Brothers horror parody series is looking to make $45 to $50 million in its debut weekend. It's going to compete with Backrooms, which is projected to make $48 to $50 million in its second weekend. I'm Mark Mayfield.
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0: Welcome back to the Lars Larson Show. It's Conspiracy Theory Thursday, and boy, do we have a boatload of things to talk about. Our X poll question, for example. We try to write a brand new poll question. My producers and I, that's Joel Maha and Mackenzie Prunty and I, we come up with a different question every day from the news of the day. Today's question, should election ballots that arrive after, a week after election day, still be counted? My answer to that is no. California counts them up to a week later. There are 14 states in America that allow a gigantic, generous grace time after the election to actually have the ballots come in. I think that's ridiculous. I hope the U.S. Supreme Court, when it issues its decision this month, is going to shut that process down and say, if you want to count ballots, count the ones that arrive by election day. Otherwise, they shouldn't count at all. Anyway, the question can be found at Lars Larson Show and at LarsLarson.com, and brought to you by AMAC. It's a great conservative group I've been a member of for about a decade. You can join, too, at AMAC.us. That's the Association of Mature American Citizens, AMAC.us, or 888-262-2006. AMAC is better. Better for you and better for America. Let me give you a couple of thoughts on what is coming up. New York City has blown its budget deadline by 2 months, and then they came back to the state capitol in Albany with a law replacing the word mother with gestating person. Is that really what the voters sent them to the state capitol to do? Bernie Sanders wants to take half of every American AI company and hand it over to the government. Has he always been this honest about his desire for socialism? And Tiananmen Square and D-Day share the same anniversary. Should Americans still honor the sacrifices as warnings about tyranny today? All of that and your phone calls and emails. If you want to join the best conversation in talk journalism, it's here every day at 866-HEY-LARS. That's 866-439-5277. Send your emails to talk@LarsLarson.com. Let me go first to Kate, because I'm curious why a young lady is calling in to talk about logging. Kate, welcome to the program. What's on your mind?
32: Hello. I was listening before your commercial break, and I heard your comparison of logging to cornfields, and it's just like the same. Like, we're going to replant the corn. There'll be more corn. We can replant the trees. There's going to be more trees.
0: Yep.
32: And I just wanted to say that that is a really great comparison, but for all the wrong reasons that you stated.
0: Why
32: corn
0: are they
32: is
0: wrong
32: not
0: reasons?
32: The greatest crop, because corn takes up a lot of land, and that's a monocrop, where the Earth, nature, benefits from biodiversity. When you just cover tons of acres in corn, that doesn't allow for any biodiversity at all. So
0: well, let me ask
32: great.
0: You something, Kate. Why do you suppose farmers tend to farm in large, you know, put a large amount of corn over here, beans over there, strawberries over there? Why do you suppose the farmers do it that way after thousands of years of human agriculture?
32: Thousands of years, debatable. Considering
0: well, how
32: the
0: long?
32: States
0: okay, you tell me. How long
32: years
0: have
32: old,
0: human beings?
32: Corn
0: how long
32: only
0: have human beings?
32: Here when like the Native Americans introduced it,
0: Kate.
2: the history of the world is not limited to the United States. How long
32: corn.
2: Do you suppose...
32: No, we're talking about corn. The history of corn is not thousands of years old.
2: Is agriculture thousands of years old?
32: Yes, but the way we agriculture now is new. It's only two to 300 years old.
2: I understand that, but I ask you the question, why do you suppose we do it that way?
32: Oh, because the demand of population products and the demand of population growth, and it's easy to do it when it's just one crop and you don't have to deal with multiple different crops.
2: So in other words, it makes more sense and you produce more food by doing it that way.
32: Okay, makes more sense, but it doesn't make it the right way to do it. It doesn't make it the healthiest way to do it.
2: Well, hold on. How do we define healthy?
32: There's many right ways to do it. The right way you're talking about is the right way for...
2: How do you define healthy? How do you define healthy? Because I define healthy by saying, no, I define healthy as making food something that Americans can afford to buy. For example, if you go back about 100 years to the early 1900s, the average American family spent about 20% of its entire budget, its household budget, on food. These days, we spend more like 6 or 8% on food. Does it mean that making food more affordable makes Americans healthier than if food is difficult to afford?
32: No, because the food 100 years ago was less processed than the food we have today.
2: That's a choice, isn't it?
32: So they were spending less on food that was healthier, where now we have to spend more on healthier foods and less on processed foods.
2: Kate, is that a choice?
32: This is where the corn comes in.
2: If Americans choose to eat, and now I make my own food choices as well. And do I always agree with the food choices of my fellow Americans? I don't. But I also don't think it's my job to tell them how to eat. Do you think it's your job or the government's job to tell Americans how they should eat?
32: I think it's the government's job to help create a system that is generally healthy for everybody. And I think the government in general has failed at that since the Great Depression. Since processed food has become a thing because of the Great Depression.
2: So
32: How would
2: the government do that? Would the government go out and outlaw processed food? Because how else would you stop companies?

0: much sweetness.
1: I understand that, Kate. I'm a diabetic, so I limit my intake of sugar anyway. But having said that, if I'm going to have sugar, I'd rather have cane sugar. It does taste better. But would you just outlaw the use of sugar in foods?
0: No. Minimize it. We don't need near as much sweetness in anything anyways.
1: So by order of the government,
0: we
1: will simply outlaw candy, outlaw adding sugar to any foods that makes the foods more attractive.
0: Outlaw is a strong sense of it. We're not outlawing it. We're minimizing how often it's used. We're depending on it more than we have to.
1: But I'm asking you, are you
0: an extreme? I'm not asking.
1: Well, but hold on.
0: If
1: the government is
0: minimize the.
1: But I'm still trying to figure out what you mean. If the government says to a company, "Don't use as much sugar," then where does that become? Don't use any at all, or hold the amount of sugar you use. So the government's going to set the standard for how much sugar we're allowed to use in foods.
0: No, but here's another.
1: Well, then how are you limiting
0: it? Look at that. The company, how much does one company need to make?
1: You mean in food? As much as they can.
0: No, like monopolies, the fact that monopolies have become a thing.
1: Monopolies are illegal in America. Can you point to one monopoly in America?
0: Okay. You
1: point to one. What?
0: Okay. One company, we've destroyed the mom and pop organizations to the point where companies are getting too big.
1: No,
0: it's unnecessarily big for companies to be earning as much as they have been earning.
1: Point to one monopoly. Tell me the name. If you're convinced that we have monopolies, tell me the name. Tell me the name of one of those monolithic monopolies. No, one.
0: You know,
1: it is the point, because if you say we've got all these monopolies in America. Really, Kate? Tell me the name of one of them. Well, I can't name one, but they're out there somewhere. Nobody knows what they're called, but they are a monopoly, Kate. And then to have the government deciding what's healthy? Does anybody trust the government to do anything like that? 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Would you trust them to run your health care? Would you trust them to decide what kind of food you're allowed to have and which kind you're not? I don't think so.

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19: Welcome back to the Lars Larson Show. I'll get back to your phone calls and emails in a moment on this Conspiracy Theory Thursday. Tennessee just became the latest southern state to redraw its congressional map, and more are coming before November. Could Republican redistricting lock in a House majority before a single vote is cast? I thought we'd ask Representative Jody Barrett, who represents Tennessee's 69th House District and is an attorney as well. Representative Barrett, welcome back to the program.
7: Well, thank you for having me, sir.
19: So what is this latest redistricting decision, especially for Tennessee? What does it mean for the voters?
7: Well, it means that Tennessee becomes a 9-0 congressional map that fully reflects the strong Republican conservative values of the state of Tennessee. As you probably well know, it is a supermajority of Republicans here, both in the House and the Senate, and we have the governor's office as well. So this perfectly reflects the state of play here in Tennessee.
19: Well, and I'm a big fan of Tennessee because my friends who are there, Todd Starnes is one of my friends who's there, and there are others, including the current, I think, odds-on favorite to be the next governor of Tennessee. I'm a fan of all of that. And if it accurately reflects the people of Tennessee, what's not to like about redrawing this so you don't have these artificial majority black districts?
7: Well, I think the only folks that would vehemently disagree with what just happened are the far left progressive Democrats that have taken control of the Democrat Party in Tennessee that hoped that they would have an angle to put one of their more outspoken activist members in the seat there that Congressman Cohen had. And this puts a wet blanket on that plan, and they're not too happy about it.
19: Well, and that's Steve Cohen, just so people know, that's Representative Steve Cohen in a majority black district. But if they're an activist, would the question I get frustrated about, because Representative Barrett, I used to be a reporter. I'm now more of a commentator, so I put my opinion in things. But I would have asked the people who said we have to be able to have these districts, would they accurately represent the point of view of Tennesseans if you had a district that was filled with an activist Democrat in it? And I, you know, unless they can say yes to that, you say, then shouldn't you want districts to be drawn so they accurately represent the point of view of the roughly 800,000 people who live in each one of the congressional districts in America?
7: Well, certainly that was the whole point of redrawing the maps after the Calais decision that ruled that the one district that we had drawn specifically to create a minority majority district was no longer constitutional and did not reflect accurately the values and the overwhelming majority of people in the state that do lean conservative. And there were a great many number of Republicans in that district that felt like they had not had representation for many, many years. And this gives them an opportunity to finally go to the voting booth and feel like they have an opportunity to put someone in that seat that will accurately reflect them and their values.
19: I'm talking to Representative Jody Barrett, who represents Tennessee's 69th House District and is an attorney as well. I would think that even black residents of Tennessee would find it a bit insulting if you said to them effectively, I mean, I know the Democrats don't say this out loud, but if they said, you know, you black folks are never going to be able to elect your own member of Congress. You won't be able to elect anybody in an all-white district, even though there are politicians like Barack Obama who got elected in a predominantly white country, and there are other politicians who are elected from majority white districts who happen to be black, but you can't get it done on your own. So we have to carve out this special little district just for you so you will be able to be represented. If you're a black Tennessean, wouldn't you find that more than a little bit insulting?
7: Well, I think certainly if you go back to Dr. Martin Luther King and his dream speech about judging his children on the content of their character instead of the color of their skin, I think the same thing should apply to our elected representatives and giving the folks, nobody's being disenfranchised here. Everybody still has the same opportunity to go to the election booth and pull the lever for whoever it is that they feel best represents them. And so regardless of what color skin or how much melanin that person has in their skin, the question now will be not what they look like, but how will they behave and how will they vote when they get in the chair?
19: Imagine that we could have a standard like that, where you would judge people based on the content of their character, not the color of their skins. Representative Barrett, it is a pleasure to have you on. I take it your run for reelection is going well?
7: I'm fortunate to not have a primary opponent, so I'm running freely right now this summer. But after August 6th, we will have a Democrat opponent to run against, and I look forward to mixing that up a little bit as we get into the general election.
19: That's good. You didn't get primaried like we had a few Republicans get primaried, which probably tells me a whole lot about your politics, doesn't it?
7: Well, I feel like I'm doing a pretty good job for the folks here, and they're letting everybody know that they're pretty happy with me.
19: Yeah, and when they're not, I think Republicans should go out and primary people, and there were a few people who got knocked out. So I mean that as a compliment, Representative Barrett, because, you know, it's only when the rhinos show up that the voters say, maybe we should run somebody against them in the primary. The fact that you didn't have a primary opponent tells me a lot about where you are and what you do for the people of the great state of Tennessee. Representative Jody Barrett with us from Tennessee's 69th House District. Thank you so very much. By the way, I want you to picture this for a moment. You're at work. Your phone rings. It's your kid's number on the screen, and it's your kid's voice, panicked, saying he's been in an accident, needs money wired to him right now. You'd move heaven and earth to make that happen, wouldn't you? 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Here's the play. The criminals buy your phone number and your family details from all those data brokers that I've been warning you about. 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Glad to be with you on a Conspiracy Theory Thursday. Always glad to take your calls. Coming up in a moment, New York has just passed a law that replaces the term mother and father with gestating parent 2 months after they blew through their budget deadline. Is that really what the state lawmakers in Albany, New York were elected to do? To go out and redefine mom as a gestating parent? In fact, try an experiment. Go home this weekend and say to mom, as the gestating parent in our household, and see how she reacts to it. 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
24: Hey, welcome back to the Lars Larson Show. I thought I'd do this just to irritate my next guest, but it has to do with New York State. Up in Albany, they have state lawmakers. They managed to blow through all their budget deadlines, but boy, are they on top of the woke stuff. And the latest woke stuff, a bill that erases the term mother and father from state child custody and parental laws, and they use instead the term gestating parent. The father becomes the non-gestating parent in family court. This is the kind of craziness that you're up against, and I have a feeling that my friend, Oregon Representative Court Boyce, who joins me now, he's a Republican that represents District 1 in the great state. He's come on to talk about Tiananmen Square and a few other things, but Court, I would imagine this is the kind of nonsense you have to put up with from your Democrat colleagues all the time, isn't it?
25: You know, Lars, you always put a smile on my face. Thanks for having me on. You use the word craziness. My gosh. I mean, and, you know, we never want to forget what it costs the taxpayers. All this is terribly expensive. Money we don't have, needless to say.
24: No, and look at New York State. They're in the middle of a $268 billion state budget. They're 2 months late in getting it in, but they had time to talk about whether or not you should call a person a mother or call them the gestating parent. And I would suggest that if you call your mom a gestating parent adjacent to Mother's Day, she's probably going to hit you upside the head.
25: Yeah, my mom is 94, and boy, she loves listening to you, of course. And it's off the rails, and it's the worst kind of priorities that, of course, is what we're teaching our kids. And we wonder why we have high suicide rates when we teach them that they're an accident or that come from a one cell. Whatever. And then we forget to teach them history. We forget to teach them about the sacrifices were made by so many people. I just was reminded by a good friend. Go ahead.
24: Yeah. Let's talk about those sacrifices, because two events that happened on the same day, June 4th, you had D-Day, and this is the 82nd anniversary, and then you had Tiananmen Square, the 37th, the horrible thing that happened in communist China. And I wanted you to reflect on those for a moment.
25: You know, I was in Seattle and spoke, got to meet Jim Walsh, which I hope you tried to push him the other day or encourage him to file for governor for 2028. What an impressive guy. He just went straight from the heart. And, we met a lady by the name of Jane Jin 2 or 3 years ago, and I recognized her on the House floor, and we recognize in 2025 the 36th anniversary of the Tiananmen Square massacre, where, Lars, as you know, we still do not know how many thousands were killed. Very similar to what's going on in Iran. You know, just you disagree with us, we'll bulldoze you with tanks and murder you in the streets. And, you know, it's just, again, we don't teach that to our kids. You know, a perfect example is 38,000 American soldiers that died in Korea. You know, so the South Korean people, the 51 million there now, could be free. They're free of communism, and they have great prosperity. You do a satellite map, perhaps you've seen this. At nighttime, it is so dark in North Korea. They're basically about the same geographical size.
24: No, and in fact, I've heard people characterize the Korean War or police action, whichever you choose, because officially it's still going on. We're in an official armistice of that. But they've characterized it as a loss. And I said, no, it's not a loss. South Korea wouldn't exist as a country today without the Korean conflict. And North Korea, I wish North Korea could have been part of the success of the South.
25: Yes.
24: But the Chinese communists made sure that didn't happen.
25: No, they're living in misery and, poverty. And South Korea is an economic powerhouse, and people are living in great prosperity. So when you talk about failing to teach that to our kids. We don't have any flesh and blood heroes for them. It's Spider-Man instead of those that sacrificed. I mean, clear back to the founding of America, 1776, and what those men and women gave up so that we could be free. I mean, go back to William Wallace, you know, the greatest of Scottish heroes. There's a long list of people that sacrifice and give it all. And I think that's what most of your listeners believe and they understand. We wish we could do a better job informing our kids of that tremendously important history.
24: I think it's very, very important. Cord Boyce, thank you very much. He serves as a state lawmaker in his state, and I'm glad for his call. Let's go to, I want to go to a naysayer, and that's John. John, we love naysayers on this program. What do you and I disagree about that makes you one?
1: Well, I want to discuss your take on the Bernie Sanders thing. But before I do that, I hope in your will you have it that you won't vote Democrat. And as far as the time it takes to count ballots, you know how long it takes to get a ballot back from the afterlife. Anyways, you were talking about you didn't like the idea of funding coming from the U.S. government, and you said private sector.
24: Yeah.
1: Now, the largest source of funding capital in supposedly the private sector are Chinese shell companies and shell organizations. So do you really want China investing in our high-tech companies?
24: Well, hold on. How did you determine that of all the angel investors in America and the private sector investors, the majority are Chinese? I'd love
1: I'm
24: to see
1: the majority amount of money. Who has the most available funding?
24: I don't think it's China. I think the United States is the most prosperous country on earth. And why would I want the government to have an ownership position in any major industry, whether it's technology or something else? Give me a good example. Give me a good reason why having the government as a part owner, in the case of Sanders' suggestion, 50% owner of major technology companies, why would that be a good thing?
1: Well, I'm going to tell you why, and I'd like to hear your thoughts on why you think it's not. I think the idea is to keep the chances of foreign investors like China and Iran and some of the other countries from, by using shell companies to penetrate our most critical high-tech businesses. Now, you didn't say about establishing some kind of fence post that would keep
24: Actually, I have suggested this, John. Obama agreed to let the Chinese play in our capital markets. They don't have to do the same disclosure that American companies and foreign companies have to do to play on Wall Street and in our capital markets. We should knock the Chinese communists out of all of our capital markets and our stock markets until and unless they agree to be as transparent as every other country on planet Earth. And right now, they're not. And I would kick them out right now. And I've made that suggestion many, many times. By the way, what would happen if you got sick while you're traveling this summer, whether you're flying across the country or taking a road trip or just heading out with a family? The last thing you want when you're away from home is to be without the medications you rely on. That's why it makes sense to be prepared before you travel. 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
3: May 15, 9 a.m., two women quietly waiting at the doctor's office. Woman 1 says, "Cold day, huh?" Woman 2, "What's that?" Woman 1, "Kinda cold today." Woman 2, "Yeah, wasn't expecting that." Woman 1, "What is it, 47 degrees? Woman 2, "No, more like 45. Woman 1, yeah, makes sense. At least it's not raining. Woman 2, "That would be sad." Woman 1, "So sad." Woman 2, "The weather." Woman 1, "Crazy." 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
9: Welcome back to the Lars Larson Show. You know, some of this stuff from Bernie Sanders, I have a tough time even taking this guy seriously. But here's what he's actually said he's going to do. And I'll quote thehill.com that covers politics on Capitol Hill. Bernie Sanders wants to hit AI companies with a 50% stock tax and then hand the government half of Silicon Valley. Is that socialism, or is it just Bernie being Bernie? I thought we'd consult with Ravenna Sharfuddin, who is a research fellow at the Mercatus Center. Welcome to the program.
12: Hi, thanks for having me again. It's lovely to be here.
9: So thank you so much for coming on, but can we even take this seriously? Bernie Sanders wants the federal government to have a 50% ownership position in all the newest, biggest, latest, greatest AI companies?
12: Well, that is actually exactly the right question to ask. So obviously we don't have the specific wordings yet. He wrote an op-ed and he talks about introducing a bill, and we have to see where the exact wordings of that bill is. But as it holds now, in his article, he said the AI companies will have to, they're going to be taxed. So the word he uses, taxed, 50%, but not by, you know, cash profit. That is the standard for how we tax businesses, but by stocks, which essentially means 50% transfer of ownership to the government.
9: Right.
12: And there are so many problems with that, but we still have to see what mechanism they choose to go about it.
9: Well, and the thing he offers up, and I'll read a quote from him. It would guarantee the trillions of dollars potentially generated by AI. So Sanders is already counting the profits of these companies, many of which have not made profits yet, are used to improve the lives of all of us and not simply make the richest people on earth even richer. I know that's got some populist appeal, but he would have you believe that if the federal government of the United States, which routinely, no matter how much money they take in, they always spend more than they take in, that somehow they'd take this 50% ownership position and they'd put it all to good and positive purposes for all of us. Is he serious?
12: So there are multiple problems with this narrative. First of all, is Senator Sanders himself is going back and forth. First, he's saying AI is transformative and is going to generate all this revenue. So it seems like he thinks AI has this good potential. But on the other hand, he kind of illustrated in front of us that AI is this really dangerous thing for our society, is going to ruin the world. And so it can be one or other. It cannot be both. And if you think the second is true, do you want U.S. citizens take a stake at this dangerous future? So that cannot be both true. And the second problem is our government's already running on deficit. So if he's trying to convince taxpayers to buy the stocks, right, or either have share of the stock, he has to believe that the stock will have high return. The return should be higher than the deficit. And if AI is this new experiment, do we want taxpayers to take this risk that we don't know about? So there are endless problems with macroeconomic conditions, the way we think about deficits, and when we have sovereign wealth funds, what kind of sovereign wealth funds make sense, if they make sense at all? And then obviously the real question of constitutional bounds with Fifth Amendment. So,
9: which I don't think Bernie cares about.
12: Yes.
9: I mean, because Ravenna, one of the reasons I've always told my audience, I will disclose if I have a dog in the fight. So if I've got a bias for some reason or another, which is one of the reasons I have a 401k, but I don't really track what's inside of it. I put money in there and hope it'll be enough for my wife and I when I retire someday. But if I owned, say, a whole bunch of stock in a company, which I don't, then I might go on the air and promote that company and say, hey, this is a great company. You should. If the U.S. government owned a major piece of stock in an AI company, you would expect the U.S. government to then say, well, we've got to make our spending decisions as a government so they will benefit the company that we own all that stock in, like giving all the contracts to the Pentagon, let's say, things like that. And the U.S. government would begin to do things to benefit their own ownership interest. That's one of the things that would contaminate all of this idea of the government owning a big chunk of a tech company, wouldn't it?
12: Absolutely. And on the other hand, if he tries to regulate AI companies with other mechanism and try to shrink the size of it, which he tries to claim, then it would affect the stocks negatively, right?
9: Yeah.
12: So it will negatively impact the revenue that serves, that's supposed to help, you know, folks in poverty or struggling when we redistribute it. So it just doesn't make any sense.
9: I mean, can you imagine, Ravenna, if they said, well, we own this tech stock and it's worth $5 trillion. And you say, well, that's enough that we could actually eliminate the deficit for the next 2 or 3 years and get us down to a balanced budget. Oh, but now the government is going to regulate that company, and that will probably peel away most of the, you know, the excess that we own, the equity that we have in the stock. And you say, you mean our regulations are going to cost us most of what the stock is worth? Well, let's not regulate it then. That would be, you would think, would be the sensible thing to do, which is why we don't want the government owning stocks in various companies.
12: You pointed at the exactly right contradiction. And on top of everything, he makes this argument in his essay that this kind of sovereign wealth funds are quite normal. There are dozens of it around the world. And he uses the example of Norway and Alaska. But what he forgets to mention is these are not the companies that private entities owned and government just took it on and started getting revenues from it. These were government-owned resources. Both are, for Alaska and for Norway, both are government-owned oil resources. And then government is managing this wealth fund. Government did not take it away, for example, from Exxon. So nope. He's making this case that as if this is a normal way for democratic countries to operate and to just expand their welfare institutions, but which is absolutely not true. Social Democrats love to use the examples of Scandinavia, which is absolutely not true in Norway's case. But what he's actually proposing, that does not sound like a welfare state expansion. It sounds like playbook from an authoritarian regime.
9: Exactly right. That is Ravenna Sharfuddin. 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
18: President Trump says the U.S. will win the war with Iran one way or another. More from Mark Mayfield.
19: Trump talked to reporters on Thursday.
20: Or we're going to win military. One way or the other. It's going to be militarily or in bed.
19: The president shrugged off questions about the war dragging down Republican chances in the midterm elections, again saying other U.S. wars have lasted a lot longer. He then touted good things going on while the war continues, including a record stock market. His comments come with conflicting reports about the progress of U.S.-Iran peace talks. I'm Mark Mayfield.
18: The House of Representatives has approved a new military aid package for Ukraine in defiance of President Trump's foreign policy. 18 Republicans joined with the Democrats in passing the measure on Thursday.
21: The ayes are 226, the nays are 195. The bill is passed, and without objection, the motion to reconsider is laid upon the table.
18: The bill would give $1.3 billion in assistance for Ukraine, now fighting a Russian invasion for more than 4 years. It would also expand sanctions against Moscow. The measure was pushed through using a discharge petition, a method where the House can force votes on bills that have been blocked by majority leadership. While seen as a statement of continued support for Kyiv, the bill faces an uphill battle to make it to President Trump's desk. One person is dead, six are injured after a mass shooting Thursday night in Birmingham, Alabama. Police say the gunfire broke out at some sort of gathering. They don't know yet how many shooters were involved, but say there was a large amount of gunfire. Milwaukee health officials say they're monitoring three people as a precaution for the Ebola virus. The city health department says the three are very low-risk individuals who recently returned from Africa. None of them reported any contacts that would further raise concerns about possible Ebola transmission. I'm Michael Kastner.
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18: President Trump and New York City Mayor Zoran Mamdani confirming they'll be both in attendance for Game 3 of the NBA Finals at Madison Square Garden between the Knicks and Spurs. In New York, Jonathan O'Halloran.
26: President Trump says Jim Dolan has personally invited him to Game 3.
27: I've been a Knicks fan for a long time, and I'm also a Jim Dolan fan. The answer is yes, he's invited me, I'm going.
26: Mayor Mamdani, when being asked if he plans to meet with the president during the game, says don't keep your hopes up.
28: I will be at Game 3. I will be in a very different section of the stadium.
26: The two will be a part of a sold-out crowd that's seeing secondhand market tickets go for an average of over $8,000 per seat. It's the first NBA Finals game at the Garden in 27 years. Game 3 between the Knicks and the Spurs will be Monday at 8:30.
18: California Governor Gavin Newsom says California derangement syndrome is a real thing. In Los Angeles, Jason Campadonia.
0: This sort of obsession, tearing down California, focusing on what's wrong with the state, not what's right.
1: Governor Newsom speaking at the U.S. Conference of Mayors in Long Beach this week.
0: We have no peers. And I don't say that arrogantly. I say that truthfully.
1: Newsom then spoke about the state's economy.
0: California dominates, not only compared to the other 49 states in terms of our GDP growth, but every developed nation in the world.
1: He says the California derangement syndrome is fueled by conservative media and podcasters. I'm Jason Campadonia.
18: If you want to hydrate at World Cup matches, you better bring some money. Rob Martier with more.
2: FIFA, making a last-minute change, of course, says they will not allow fans to bring water bottles inside stadiums hosting World Cup matches. The previous rule would have allowed fans to bring in empty, transparent plastic bottles into the stadium. With heat expected to be an issue at the stadiums, it means fans will have to buy bottled water. FIFA says the prices will not exceed standard venue rates.
18: I'm Michael Kastner.
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9: Hey, welcome back to the Lars Larson Show. It's Conspiracy Theory Thursday, and it's my pleasure to be with you. It's honestly provocative talk radio for America. So let me tell you what's coming up this hour. A Virginia sheriff just told Richmond that its gun ban is not his problem to enforce. Is that one sheriff drawing a line or starting something much bigger based on the Constitution? Hawaii's Medicaid fraud unit went 3 years without putting a single person in prison and just lost its federal funding. How many other states are running the same kind of racket? So you officially have anti-fraud efforts, but they don't actually do anything. A veteran journalist gets fired for calling out his new boss publicly. Was he wrong? Boy, am I going to be talking about that. It has to do with 60 Minutes, and I have a strong opinion on that as well. Oh, and I want to send out our congratulations to our friend Montana talk radio host Aaron Flint, who is projected to win the Republican primary, I think he's already done it, for the U.S. House of Representatives for Montana's first congressional district. Flint is the host of the morning drive show called Montana Talks, heard across stations in Montana. And we're glad to be acquainted with Aaron Flint. Glad that he's had that kind of success. If you want to jump into the best conversation and talk journalism, it's here every day at 866-HEY-LARS. That's 866-439-5277. Send your emails to talk@LarsLarson.com. And our poll on X today, should ballots that arrive a week after Election Day still be counted? My answer is no. California allows a 5-day grace period. There are other states that go up to a 3-week grace period after Election Day, but only 14 of them out of the 50 states, 58 if you're an Obama voter, who actually believe in counting ballots that arrive after Election Day. And I'm expecting any day now in the month of June that the U.S. Supreme Court is going to come down with the decision we've all been waiting for, which says simply, If the ballot isn't in by Election Day, then you don't count the ballot. I think that makes all kinds of sense. To your calls, it is a pleasure to be with you. And if you want to join the best conversation in talk journalism, it's here every day at 866-439-5277. If you're a naysayer, we put you right to the head of the list. Let's start with Bill in New Jersey. Hey, Bill, thanks for listening on WOND. What's on your mind?
8: Hi, thanks for taking the call. It's about the detention center in Newark.
9: Yep.
8: I just heard a couple of reports from the governor. The first one, the bad actors are from the outside. Everybody figures that, but
9: yep.
8: They put on squelch over here. The second one is most of them come from New York City over there.
9: They come from New York City?
8: No, from your city, Portland.
9: Oh, are you kidding? Well, of course, Portland is a hub
8: for
9: anti-ICE activity. I believe it. I believe it. It's where our broadcast studios are, is right there. I mean, that place during Occupy Wall Street, there was actually, by proportion, a much bigger representation at Occupy than there ever was, or bigger than Wall Street, at least in proportional terms, because New York City has such a large population. And then, of course, they were well represented during the George Floyd riots. They were well represented in a bad way during the anti-ICE riots. I believe it. And all they have to do is hop on a plane, and they come back to Jersey, and then they cause all kinds of trouble. I hope they get arrested.
8: Good place to be investigated.
9: No kidding. I would love to see more investigation and more people going to jail. Let's go to Damon. Hey, Damon, welcome to the Lars Larson Show. What's on your mind?
10: About Tiananmen Square.
9: Yeah.
10: The guy who stopped the tank, do we know his identity? And importantly, do we know whatever happened to him?
9: Well, I'll tell you what I know. For sure. And it's not a lot. But the guy known as Tank Man. So what happened was he stood in front of that long line of tanks on June the 5th, 1989. So tomorrow, Saturday, is the anniversary this year. And he was pulled out of the way by bystanders and he disappeared into the crowd. And because the Chinese government never actually identified him publicly. So there are a lot of different theories about them, about him. One is that he was secretly executed, that he was sent to prison by the authorities, or that he got away. And so at this point, even all these years later, it appears nobody has ever publicly and for certain identified who Tank Man actually was. Does that answer your question?
10: The thing I heard was that he was executed basically a couple days later.
9: That's a theory.
10: And that might be why we'll never know. Yeah.
9: But that's a theory. There are some historians and journalists who say he could have been executed, but if he was never identified, how do we know who he was? I mean, the Chinese government disappears people from its own population all the time. But nobody's been able to actually identify exactly who that was. And you would think that some of the people in the crowd, if they knew the man who stood in front of all those tanks, they would have said, oh, I know who he was. But I think at the time, they wanted to make sure his identity stayed concealed. So if the government didn't already know who he was, that they wouldn't find out. Right?
10: Right. And you'd think if he was still alive today or 10 years ago, he would have spoke up and says, yes, I was the man, or something like that.
9: But Damon, if he stayed in communist China, would you ever announce publicly that you are this symbol of resistance against the government? Can you imagine how that would have turned out?
10: Well, no, he probably would have been afraid. But then again, nobody can ever keep a secret. So I don't know.
9: I think there are people who keep secrets for a long, long time. But, you know, the Chinese government.

0: Statue of Liberty that was made. It was crudely made.
1: Yep.
0: It stood about 8 feet high, and you could tell how much they wanted liberty, and they were willing to die for it, and a lot of them did. And like you said earlier, we have no idea how many people died in that massacre. And
1: no, we don't. You know, like, and that's a sad statement on what happened, and the government of China is still very sensitive about all that, and we ought to remind the communist government of China all the time about exactly the evil they did. Thanks so much for the call. 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
7: Hey, welcome back to the Lars Larson Show. 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And join me in welcoming back to the program Bob Barr, who's former CIA analyst and former member of the U.S. Congress. Hey, Bob, welcome back.
8: Well, thank you, Lars. Always great to be with you and your many, many listeners out there.
7: Well, I got to tell you, there are a couple of things I wanted to ask you about. One of them is Tiananmen Square. Before we get to Virginia and this sheriff, tomorrow, June 5th, is the anniversary of what happened in Tiananmen Square. And the man who stood in front of all the tanks and all of the Chinese citizens who were killed by their own government. And the government is still embarrassed by what happened back in 1989. I'd like you to reflect on that, because at that time you were a member of Congress, were you not?
8: I believe I was. I was either that or...
7: prosecutor?
8: Well, just a... really nice guy, private citizen. I think I was back then. I remember I was out of town at a conference. Actually, you know, I was U.S. attorney in Atlanta at that time, and I was out of town at a U.S. attorney's conference somewhere out west, Arizona maybe, and I remember being glued to the television out there, watching that and thinking to myself, that is one courageous young man. I'm just amazed. You talk about people that are courageous and you read stories about it, but to see what that young man did, just standing there in front of a T-34 or something,
7: yep,
8: tank,
7: yep,
8: was just absolutely amazing. I kind of lost track over the years of what happened to him, but...
7: You know what, Bob? I just had to look that up for a listener who'd called and asked, and I said, officially, nobody knows who Tank Man is, because there was a concern that if the Chinese government back then had found out who he was, he had been pulled out of the way by some friends and associates who were part of the protest group and disappeared into the crowd. Now, there are some historians who think perhaps he was grabbed by the government and executed, but there are others who say nobody's ever positively identified him, and they truly don't know where he is. But to this day, the Chinese government is clearly so humiliated by this, they've tried to scrub the modern internet of any sign of information about what happened on Tiananmen Square, even though there are lots and lots of pictures and lots of video out there, as long as you're not trying to access it from China. So
8: well,
7: it's,
8: I'm glad
7: they've never come to terms with it.
8: to keep it alive. I mean, we think back to our history and Nathan Hale, who was caught by the Brits helping the colonists in our fight for independence, and he was hanged for his patriotism. We need to remember these people, and particularly in our history, but world history as well, because it doesn't happen that often that you actually see it, and people can actually learn about it visually. So I hope that, I don't know whether they do or not, but I really hope that schools use that example when they talk about freedom and standing up for your rights as against an all-powerful government.
7: Okay, now in terms of standing up against an all-powerful government, let me ask you about this Virginia sheriff. In Clark County, Virginia, Travis Sumption says his office will not enforce the state's assault weapons ban, nor the expanded public carry restrictions. I mean, to my mind, and I'm not a lawyer, Bob, it sounds like he's doing what his oath requires, which is support and defend the Constitution of the United States. And in that case, it means not following the state law. Am I wrong in that or right in that?
8: I think you're wholeheartedly right. I mean, every once in a while we see a story like this, and you know, thankfully you have a microphone, so to speak, to get this story out there. But I hope that more people do it in any way that they can. I hope that the NRA takes this story and does something with it, and I'm going to do what I can to make sure that they do. Because people need to know, one, that these things are happening in the world and in our own country, that the Second Amendment is being strictly limited and restricted in violation of both its meaning and its intent and its language. And if we don't publicize this, and if people aren't aware of it and support this guy, or just at least know about it and reflect on it, then that's one more instance where the Second Amendment will have been weakened.
7: Well, you know what I'd love to see is to turn the Democrats' own words back on themselves. Do you remember when a bunch of Democrats, including the astronaut Kelly, went on videos and said to members of the military, you don't have to follow an illegal order, which is technically true, although every military man or woman I've ever talked to has said, yeah, but if you decide to countermand an order from a superior officer because you believe it's illegal, you had better be 100% right. And we can all remember the famous examples like My Lai in Vietnam, where it would have been smart for members of the military to say, no, I'm not doing that, Captain. I'm not going to go out and just, you know, slaughter people and commit murder. But having said that, wouldn't it be interesting to turn around to the Democrats and say, you made this video trying to encourage members of the military to reject the orders of Commander-in-Chief Donald Trump. What do you say then to a sheriff who says, the state of Virginia has passed a law that I think violates the Constitution, and I'm not going to enforce it. I'm not going to follow an illegal order from the state legislature. And isn't that just as legitimate?
8: No, I'm sure they've come up with some mumbo jumbo that, well, that's different because that's a specific direct order to a law enforcement officer. We're not talking about some broader policy or blah blah blah blah blah. They'll find some way to get around it, but the contradiction is just magnificent in that situation. I wish they would, but they won't.
7: Unfortunately, that is probably true. Bob, it is a pleasure, as always, to have you on the show. Thanks very much. That's Bob Barr, former CIA analyst, former member of the U.S. Congress. By the way, what would happen if you happen to get sick while you're traveling this summer, whether you're flying across America or taking a local road trip or just heading out with a family somewhere? What happens when you don't have the medications you rely on every day? That's why it makes sense to prepare before you travel. 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
4: 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I want you to consider this. One of the organizations that I would consider one of the preeminent or infamous anti-hate organizations in America, the Southern Poverty Law Center. Now, in all fairness, I'd say if you went back about 40 years, there might have been a time when the SPLC actually played a legitimate role in outing some of the organizations that none of us agrees with, like the Ku Klux Klan. But in recent decades, the SPLC did some truly evil things, which is why there was that federal indictment within the last month or so in which we found out, the allegation is anyway, that the Southern Poverty Law Center was raising tens of millions of dollars. It was amazing how much money they raised. And they were spending the money supporting the very things that they claimed they were fighting against. I mean, in some ways, I'd compare it to the young man or woman who goes to work as a firefighter. And then he decides, well, the fire department isn't busy enough, so I think I'll go out and set some fires. I mean, there literally have been cases like that. I've covered some stories like that where somebody who's just too crazy and goes to work as a volunteer firefighter ends up starting fires so he can stay busy as a firefighter. That's what the Southern Poverty Law Center was effectively doing. Here's what they did. The New York Post today broke the story that from the indictment, we find out that the government is going to make the case that the Southern Poverty Law Center paid reluctant white nationalists and Klan members thousands of dollars. They took money that they had raised from donors that they said they were going to use to fight racism, and they went out and they gave the money to the Klan. The Justice Department put into the indictment that two Klan members were paid about $1,200 a month plus expenses. They did it via a shell corporation so that they could stay in the Klan with some of the money used to recruit new members and make the Klan's notorious white robes. Believe it or not, in the indictment, they actually provide the information. The feds say the nonprofit used fictitious companies to conceal from its donors that a total of $4.1 million was made in donations to field sources between 2014 and 2023. Now, if you do the math on that, $4 million bucks over about 10 years means about $400,000 a year. I would think you could buy a lot of Klan for $400,000 a year. Acting Attorney General Todd Blanche, and it sounds like he's going to get the final job as AG, says the SPLC was manufacturing the very extremism that they purported to oppose by paying sources to stoke the racial hatred. Over the same period of time, the informants were paid with laundered money. The SPLC's revenue went up by 233%. They peaked out at $786 million in 1 year, 2023. So just 3 years ago,

that should be indicted and should be prosecuted. Glad to get your calls. If you want to jump in to the best conversation in talk journalism, it's here every day at 866-HEY-LARS. That's 866-439-5277. 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Is the media's climate change obsession running out of other people's money? National Public Radio, state-sponsored media. Boy, I know that some of you actually respect NPR. I do not. The fact that you take money from some of the people that you're actually covering in the form of the federal government should tell you you've got big problems. Well, NPR has now laid off its entire so-called climate desk during the latest layoffs. NPR CEO Catherine Marr announced the company is doing away with dozens of newsroom positions because they have to get by without federal money. The Corporation for Public Broadcasting, which was shuttling all of that money into NPR, was shut down in January. NPR now expects to get $15 million less in station fees this year. I want to tell you something. Over the years, I've really taken issue with some of my colleagues in journalism because I pointed out to them NPR is supported by tax dollars, and that's just dead wrong. And you know what I routinely was told by those people? I was told, oh, no, we're not supported by tax dollars. Those tax dollars are this tiny, tiny little fraction of our entire budget. They really don't mean much at all. Except that turned out not to be true. Anytime you would threaten the funding that went to state-controlled media like NPR or the Corporation for Public Broadcasting or PBS or any of those, they would tell you first, the money doesn't mean much at all because it's just a tiny pittance in our entire budget. But then if you said, well, then why don't we cut off that money and save the taxpayers a lot of dough? Then you'd be told, oh, no, it's absolutely essential. Why, we couldn't exist without all that money. I can tell you why I know they can exist, because I've worked for more than 50 years in broadcast media. I have never worked for a government-funded operation. I've never taken a government paycheck. And you know what? When you have to go out there and actually produce a journalistic product and then make sure that advertisers are there to support that product, and the advertisers aren't there like taxpayers, you can't put a gun to their head and take their money away from them. Public broadcasting took money that was taken from taxpayers at the point of a gun, and that was evil. And then they told you it wasn't important, but it was important. And now they've lost the money, and they're going to have to learn to get by without it. From our email, Scott writes in, Lars, Taliarico has been pretty open about his religious views, which he has got to know are not going to sit well with Texans outside of Austin. Why is he doing that? He's entitled to his religious views, but it seems to me that for some reason he wants to make this an issue. Is he trying to draw people away from other issues that might doom him? It just seems to me to be somewhat calculating. I hope that Ken Paxton is careful not to get drawn into a religious debate. That being said, it is certainly not going to hurt Paxton to recite the Lord's Prayer with our Father in Heaven, other than our six genders in heaven. Signed, Scott. Glad to be with you and glad to take your calls. Coming up in just a moment, Donald Trump is invoking Cold War emergency powers to get $700 million into the coal-fired power plants, and he's framing it as a national security. I tend to agree. We'll talk about it next.

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8: Hey, welcome back to the Lars Larson Show. It's Conspiracy Theory Thursday, and Donald Trump is invoking Cold War emergency powers to pump $700 million into the coal business, the part of the business in America that actually generates electricity very efficiently and very reliably. He's framing it as a national security necessity. Is beautiful, clean coal the key to winning the AI arms race against China? I thought we'd consult with Libby Dean, who's a White House correspondent for News Nation and joins us now. Libby, welcome to the program.
20: Hey, thanks for having me.
8: Why is President Trump going to this now? And I only ask that because I know that he's been a fan of coal all along, but this didn't come 4 years ago or 5 years ago in his first term. It's coming now when AI suddenly has realized we don't have enough electricity to make things happen.
20: Yeah, this administration has made it clear that bringing back coal production was a priority. I would say why this is coming now is because you're seeing energy prices skyrocket from the conflict in Iran. And this is one way that the president can bring it in focus and fix it in a way that he sees fit.
8: Is this good enough to make this happen, though, when he says $700 million aimed at supporting the U.S. coal industry, including funding for power plant upgrades, new projects, and export infrastructure? Does that mean we bring back some of the coal plants that the Biden White House President Otto Penn shut down?
20: That's exactly what they're trying to do. And to break down, just for your listeners, what the $700 million is going to, the biggest chunk of it is actually $425 million, and it's going to 13 coal-fired power plants across 10 states, some of those states including Tennessee, Arkansas, Arizona, Oklahoma. That list obviously goes on. And then you've got that other $75 million that's going towards, actually, in California.
8: That was surprising to me, Libby. I mean, what? I didn't know they had coal. I always associated it maybe with the East Coast, but they've got coal in Northern California?
20: Yeah, and you've seen President Trump actually give more federal funds to some red states, so it is interesting that that one's included in this. You even got a blue state included in this $200 million breakdown of those new coal plants they're going to build. There's one in Alaska, West Virginia, and then in Maryland, they're going to get one back up and running. And you saw actually the governor, Wes Moore, criticize this and saying we should have more clean energy resources. They don't want to do this. But regardless, you're seeing President Trump put this influx of millions of dollars into these coal plants.
8: Hold on. Wes Moore of West Virginia is saying we ought to have more wind and solar. Is that really what he's saying?
20: Yes, he criticized this move from the administration today.
8: I mean, what is it? Does anybody understand there's a reason that China is building tremendous numbers of coal-fired electric plants and nuclear plants? I mean, they make the windmills. They make the solar panels. If they actually thought that those were the energy solution for the next 100 years, China would not be building coal-fired plants, would it?
20: And I think that's why you've got some of those environmental groups who are coming out against this before this even took place. They're warning of those climate consequences, and that is something that Westmore is certainly very conscious of. But this White House has made it clear that they're going to prioritize increasing domestic energy production here at home in any form that they can, and not necessarily take into effect all the climate consequences, because you've seen them frame this as that not being the concerning factor here.
8: Okay, so Libby Dean is White House correspondent for News Nation. So does this have to go through Congress, or is the president talking about $700 million that he's already got his hands on?
20: I believe these funds don't have to go through Congress. I believe they're grants that are through the Department of Energy, some portions of them. But you might have to fact check me on that.
8: I mean, Libby, wouldn't it be rich if they were diverting money that had been spent on, say, DEI or some other woke nonsense, and they were actually going to put it to use on something practical, like making electricity?
20: The president would have definitely brought that up if that were the case.
8: Yeah, it's not. So what's it like being, because I know you have to work with Leland Vitter. We talk to Leland usually once a week. What's it like being White House correspondent in the Trump White House? Is that tough? Is that tough duty or easy duty because you're with News Nation?
20: I think the job you have to bring a level of toughness to the job. I wouldn't say it's necessarily the toughest job. There's definitely some really cool experiences and experience that I really wanted, like forever I wanted this job. So I think there's definitely tough aspects to it. But there's a lot more pros than cons. And obviously the Trump White House is very different than any other White House. And I only covered the tail end of the Biden administration. And it's very different when you go in the Oval Office and you can ask the President of the United States tough questions. And that wasn't necessarily the case in the last administration. So I'm glad to be covering this one. And I mean, one thing they always say in these reporter circles is we stay here, we cover the White House, they leave every 4 years. So it'll change and it'll be different, but I'm liking it so far.
8: You know what, Libby? I used to be a reporter a long time ago. I did it for about 20 years before I started throwing my opinion into things and doing what I'm doing. But one of my biggest frustrations, Libby, I love nothing more than going to a press conference and asking a difficult question of a politician. And frankly, at the time, I didn't care if they were R's or D's. I loved putting somebody on the spot when I could do it legitimately. You know, and yeah. I guess what's frustrated me lately is when you got Dr. Jill Biden, you know, the doctor of education, who apparently didn't even finish her doctorate. She's running around telling people, well, I thought my husband was having a stroke. Oh, so you took him to a Waffle House. You know, I keep waiting for some reporter with guts, young lady or young man, to say who, when they think a family member is having a stroke, says, let's go to the Waffle House. I mean, is anybody going to ask that of her?
20: About it.
8: Huh?
20: He was asked about it in the White House today in the Oval Office about if he saw himself any kind of decline in Biden. And interestingly enough, he didn't attack Biden. He said that he didn't see that decline when they met face to face. And then he just touted the president touted his own performance in that debate and didn't really attack Biden for any kind of mental decline. But you're seeing Joe Biden do this tour. And I think that there's a lot of Democrats. I mean, you saw today her go after a very loyal Biden admin employee. And so I just don't know how that's going to land.
8: Hold on. I may have missed that one, Libby. Who'd they go after?
20: Andrew Bates. Isn't that his name?
8: Oh, really?
20: She said something like, say it to my face or something about Bates. Yeah.
8: I mean, do you think that people like Jill Biden understand that when they get other people to effectively lie or lie by omission for them, that ends up threatening other people's careers and everything else? I mean, I won't lie for somebody, but apparently there were people in the Biden White House who would. But if you expect them to keep on lying for you when it's long past obvious that, you know, Joe Biden was in big trouble, I think you're just you're barking up the wrong tree.
20: I found the quote for you, Lars. She said, I don't see, this is what Bates said, I don't see why that painful conversation for the party needs to be publicly reopened right now. And then apparently Jill responded, I want to say to Andrew, call me up and say it to my face, buddy. This was one of the most loyal people in the White House to them. And so I think today that's been the latest development in all of this, but she's obviously doing a lot of media.
8: Unbelievable. Libby, it's a pleasure to have you on the show. Thanks so very much.
20: Thanks for having me.
8: You bet. That's Libby Dean, who is White House correspondent for News Nation, talking about the government's new incentive. Donald Trump putting $700 million in to revive the coal business and start making America electrified again. 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
4: The House has passed a new military aid package for Ukraine, but it faces an uphill battle to make it to President Trump's desk. 18 Republicans joined with Democrats on Thursday in passing the measure on a 226-195 vote. The bill would give $1.3 billion in assistance for Ukraine, now fighting a Russian invasion for more than 4 years. President Trump says he'd be honored to meet the supreme leader of Iran with one big stipulation. More from Rory O'Neill.
6: When asked if he would meet Iranian Supreme Leader Ayatollah Mujtaba Khamenei, President Trump said he would have that meeting, quote, if it was to make a deal. While behind the resolute desk in the Oval Office, President Trump said, if we make a deal, it's possible. 4 months ago, the Ayatollah's father was killed in a U.S.-Israeli airstrike at the start of Operation Epic Fury. I'm Rory O'Neill.
4: One person is dead. Six others are injured following a mass shooting in Birmingham, Alabama. It happened Thursday night during what was described as a large gathering in the Sandusky neighborhood. Birmingham Police Department spokesperson DeRay Freeman says officers responded to a call of multiple shots fired and arrived to find at least seven people suffering from gunshot wounds.
25: We are deeply saddened by the passing of one of those individuals. We are actively working to see what transpired at this location. We won't sleep until we find out who's done this, who's caused this tragedy in this community.
4: Investigators recovered more than 30 shell casings from the crime scene. No arrests have been announced. The New York legislature is approving a one-year moratorium on data center permits. Advocates say this will give the state some time to lay out rules and plan to make sure the energy grid is protected and utility rates don't skyrocket. If enacted, New York would be the first with a statewide ban on large-scale data centers. I'm Michael Kastner.
26: Hi, I'm Connie Britton, and I want to share with you the experience of Donna in Washington. She writes, I got injured about 5 years ago. I was let go when, because of the injury, I couldn't keep up with my schedule. I've tried to find other work, but I'm 68 now. No one wants to hire someone that old. This week is tough, though, because I had to get my tooth fixed. So I only have $10 in my checking account. But it will be okay. I at least have food because of this pantry. 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The Feeding America network of food banks helps provide over 6 billion meals to people in need each year. 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
4: Former Trump National Security Advisor John Bolton will plead guilty to mishandling classified documents, according to multiple sources. More from Mark Mayfield.
27: It's part of a plea deal that will also see Bolton pay more than a $2 million fine. An illegal retention of sensitive national security documents conviction carries a sentence between 0 and 60 months in prison. Bolton was indicted back in October. He became a strong critic of President Trump after he left the administration in 2019. I'm Mark Mayfield.
4: President Trump says the man he wants to be the next director of the National Intelligence would be temporary. White House correspondent John Decker asked Trump about his choice of Bill Pulte as acting DNI on Thursday in the White House, and it was the first time Trump said Pulte was only short term.
28: In fact, the president said that he's in the process right now of interviewing candidates who would be the permanent DNI.
4: Trump faced pushback from some Democrats and some Republicans after indicating he wants to name Bill Pulte as acting DNI. Pulte currently serves as the Federal Housing Finance Agency director and will take over for the outgoing Tulsi Gabbard. Trump can bypass the Senate confirmation process for several months while Pulte is on the job. Data centers are popping up all over the country and people have mixed feelings about them. More from Monica Nelson.
7: But according to some reports from the New York Times, data centers can use huge amounts of electricity and water, make a constant humming noise, and create very few long-term jobs. As more of these massive buildings go up, cities are trying to balance the benefits of better tech with the impact on nearby neighborhoods. I'm Monica Nelson.
4: The Stanley Cup final is even following game two. The Carolina Hurricanes put together a thrilling comeback to erase a late two-goal deficit and take down the Vegas Golden Knights 4-3 in overtime. I'm Michael Kastner.
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8: Hey, welcome back to the Lars Larson Show. Well, we're still waiting on final results out of the primary election in California. God knows when we're going to get them. And in about 14 other states around America, at least until the Supreme Court acts, the question is going to be, how much grace do you allow for vote-by-mail ballots that come in up to 3 weeks after the election? I would say if they're not there in the elections headquarters on election day, they don't count. And if you don't do your due diligence and get your ballot in on time, your vote does not count. Now, let me get into the details of that in just a moment. First, let's go to Danny. Hey, Danny, welcome to the program. What's on your mind?
30: Hi, Lars. I'm just wondering, how come Trump doesn't apply the same logic here and go against Lindsey Graham? I mean, after all, Lindsey is part of the gang, along with McConnell and Toon, who consistently derail GOP core priorities. I mean, like the Save America Act, and he cherishes the filibuster and what's called the institutional integrity, whatever. And I'm just wondering, Graham is the most obstruction member of the Senate. I mean, Trump has campaigned for in favor of many people. Understand about Trump's endorsement on Lindsey in a passive way with John Thune instead of endorsing like Rick Scott or Mike Lee for Senate Majority Leadership. It just doesn't bode well with me.
8: Do you know what I think the answer is, though, Danny? Is Trump looks at all these situations. He has, in a couple of the primaries recently, he's endorsed somebody other than the incumbent. But I think he does that when he thinks there's a very good chance of winning. But in the case of Graham, he may have sized it up and said, look, if I endorse the competitor to Graham, I'm going to lose favor with Graham. I may lose his vote on some things, and I'm not going to get the other guy to beat him. Right now, Trump has a very good success record. I don't have the current one, but the old one was, I think, out of 37 primary races, his his endorsed candidate won in 34 of them. So he's got a very good win-loss record, but I think he's also very careful about not betting on a horse that he doesn't think can win. Does that make sense?
30: In a way, but I mean, Trump carries lots of clout. I mean, he ran against Thomas Massey. I actually wasn't happy that he ran against against Thomas Massey. I think Thomas Massey actually embodies the core MAGA principles, and I think that's kind of sold out by endorsing the Massey's rival, you know, opponent. But to the point, I think that if Trump actually rallied all the money, all the PACs, Political Action Committee and all this media power and all this MAGA base, he could have defeated Thune and Graham. And, you know, how long has Trump been campaigning to pass the Save America Act, Lars?
8: I mean, from the beginning. And it should pass. And I agree with you that Lindsey Graham, I've always referred to him as Lindsey Grahamnesty, because he's pro-amnesty. He's in favor of a lot of things that no sensible conservative should ever back up. But in this case, maybe Trump looked at it, thought if the competitor that I'd put up against Lindsey Graham is not going to win, and I'm going to damage my own chance of keeping a Republican in that seat, then maybe he decided, because I haven't heard Trump talk about what logic he had behind that decision to go ahead and back Grahamnesty, because I don't understand it either. But that's my best theory. Does that make sense?
30: In a way, yeah. I just think that he already has given up prematurely instead of like going full force. I think that not just in the Graham case, but there are many cases in which he would have been able to force harder on the abolishing the filibuster or trying hard, because it seems like the Democrats are kind of like leading on the GOP in polls for the leading up to the midterm elections. And I'm just afraid that we're going to get the drubbing in November, like the debate.
8: I hope you are wrong, but I do want to get rid of the filibuster, and I'll take the consequences in future years. If we get rid of the filibuster, pass the Save America Act, make sure that our elections are secure. I'm completely in favor of that, and not at all in favor of saying, oh, we've got to keep the filibuster. I think the filibuster actually disenfranchises Americans. I mean, right now, we have a solid majority of conservatives in the Senate. And yet we're told if we don't have a 60% majority for conservatives in the Senate, then nothing can pass. You're effectively telling Americans it doesn't take 51 senators to win in the Senate. It takes 60. And that's absolutely ridiculous as far as I'm concerned. By the way, California is now being told it will not know the primary result from this week's elections because the state counts ballots that show up to 7 days after the election. The U.S. Supreme Court is due to decide just about any day now. They could decide this week. They could decide next week. But in certain, we're going to see a decision before the end of the month of June. So when the primary day is over, and it's going to take weeks, not months, but at least weeks to be able to count all the ballots, that doesn't make any sense at all. The state now relies on a significant number of mail-in ballots, with some of them not arriving until a week after voting ends. Let me remind you, the U.S. Supreme Court back in March heard arguments on this very thing, and the justices were very skeptical about the idea that you should give up to 3 weeks grace after an election to count somebody's ballot. As far as I'm concerned, I want every single American to be able to cast a ballot. I don't want illegal aliens to cast ballots. I don't want green card foreign nationals to cast ballots. But if you're an American and you want to cast a ballot, all more power to you. However, if you get the ballot and it's a vote by mail election and you get the ballot 3 weeks before election day and you can't manage to get that ballot in on or before election day, then shame on you. Your vote should not count. And I'll say that out loud. I mean, I know there are people out there who say, oh, no, you should want people to vote so badly that you'll give them a ballot 3 weeks early or allow them early voting weeks and weeks early. You'll also count their ballot up to weeks after the election. I mean, how much do you want to allow? How much do you want to say?

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5: Welcome back to the Lars Larson Show. It's a pleasure to be with you, and I'm glad to get to your phone calls and emails in a moment. But first, I want to talk to a couple of farmers about something that's happened. A Washington farmer who tried to follow the law, but then the state hit him with penalties for missing a secret deadline that was never published. Is that how the government is supposed to work, and is that how it's supposed to serve both the people under its jurisdiction and the people who allegedly benefit from it? I want to introduce you Ron and Robin Fody, who join me now. They've got a farm up in Grant County, Washington. Folks, welcome to the program.
6: Thank you so much for having us, Lars.
5: Thank you, Lars.
7: I appreciate it.
5: Glad to do it, Ron. If I've overstated or mischaracterized how this went down, would you mind telling my audience what happened to your family's efforts to farm? And how did the state of Oregon or state of Washington decide to tell you there was a deadline that nobody ever knew about?
7: Right. There was a deadline that they arbitrarily, we discovered a year later that the regional manager had said, oh, well, that deadline's arbitrary. Well, I couldn't believe what I was hearing. And even my wife was privy to that information, too. So one of the things that we feel is so important about this is that I wrote something in a little article. It said Fodies and the other landowners were deceived by the Department of Ecology by telling them it was too late, according to their deadline, their secret deadline. Nothing was given to me in any way, shape, or form of written or oral explanation referring to the law set forth in RCW 90.03.605. It was just arbitrary. And so we were held in this secret place for months. And then they didn't send any technical assistance. They just said, it's too late, was misleading. And in my opinion, very deceitful. And it's too late, we're not interested, just shut off the water. And I said, well, we have a plan here. And we had another farmer working with us that had water rights available, and we followed ground in another area to move them to that other parcel. And we were trying our best to comply with the law. But when you're being deceived by the DOE, it is very hard to comply with the law.
5: No doubt. Hey, let me ask Robin. Robin, was this an intentional act on the part of Department of Ecology to try to take away any possibility of water rights to run a fairly large agricultural operation in Grant County?
6: You know, I cannot speak to what I think that they were doing, but we've had 9 years of chaos, trauma, and drama over one simple act. Lars, this whole case is only about, did the DOE supply technical assistance? And they didn't. And it was even admitted in court, and we thought, oh, that's going to be the end of it. Nope. Instead, we had more fines because they are determined to win, because this case will set a precedent in the state of Washington, probably Oregon, Idaho, and further out for not just farm and ranch, but all water users. This is a really important case to understand technical assistance.
5: Because there's a state law that says that wherever possible, the state agency, DOE, Department of Ecology, is required to supply water users with technical help. Except that in this case, not only did they have this secret deadline of February 15th, which had never been published, and which it sounds like there wasn't even the legal authority for an agency to adopt that deadline on their own, and then to say, and we're not going to help you out with this, with the technical side of this. We're just going to wait till the clock runs out and tell you it's too late and you can never get the water rights at all. Is that pretty well sum it up?
6: Yeah, you did a great job. It's really been full of chaos.
7: Well, there's been we've read through a bunch of other court cases with the DOE also. And we've noticed that Boeing was given 4 to 5 years to comply, had a stay you don't know what a stay is, correct?
5: Yep.
7: To say, hey, hold on here. Let us get our act together. Let's figure things out before we go into this penalizing problem. And even Northwest Ag out of the Tri-Cities was given 4 to 5 years to work with their stay and work with the DOE to come into compliance. And it's just awful what the DOE did to us by not complying with the law, because people deserve to know the rules that govern them. No.
5: By the way, Ron, let me ask you or Robin, either one. Washington Supreme Court has agreed to hear this case, correct?
7: Yes.
5: Are you likely to get a fair hearing from a court that is itself part of the same state that did you dirty, on these other issues, didn't provide technical information, adopted a secret deadline that they didn't tell anybody about or publish? But can you get a fair hearing out of the Washington Supreme Court?
7: I believe we will. I believe we will, because on fact and merit alone, and what my wife said, we just got to pray that we have grace and mercy on this whole thing. It just it makes sense that if they follow the law, like we have to, we'll win the day.
5: Robin, what do you say about that?
6: Well, you know, I've had people come up to me and say all sorts of things that they've read about us in the paper, and we kept quiet because we didn't want to ruffle any feathers. We were told, don't ruffle the government, whatever you do. Well, people said, we didn't have any problem with DOE. We worked with the DOE also, as well, with no problems for 19 years on that same property. We have no problems until you do. So I don't know in this state how fairness works. What I see is happening throughout the state on water issues is so big and so vast. So I am more of a realist. I guess I'm just waiting to see. I don't know. What do you think, Lars?
5: I don't know, because I've seen state agencies that once they carve out a position, they don't want to give it up. So if they say we have a deadline, and no, we didn't tell anybody about it, and maybe we didn't even have the legal authority to adopt the deadline. I mean, it wasn't something put in place by the legislature. Oh, and we have a law that says we're supposed to deliver technical assistance, and that's a law passed by the people's representatives, and we didn't follow it. But now that we've got ourselves in a bad spot, we're going to deny, and say, no, we were right, and the FODIs were wrong. I mean, that's been my experience of government in both the states. Robin Fody, thank you. By the way, think about this. You're at work. Your phone rings. It has your kid's number, and it's your kid's voice, panicked, saying he's been in an accident, he needs money, and he needs it wired right now. You move heaven and earth. That's what you do. Well, that's what the scammer is counting on. 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
10: Welcome back to the Lars Larson Show, and thank goodness I'm talking about this on what we've always called Conspiracy Theory Thursday, because otherwise people might not believe that I'm actually telling you the truth. Imagine that a government scientist, or two of them, smuggled deadly viruses from Africa into the United States while on the payroll of the National Institutes of Health. Justin Goodman joins me now, who's Senior Vice President of Advocacy and Public Policy at the White Coat Waste Project. Justin, welcome back.
11: Thanks for having me, Lars.
10: Am I exaggerating this one little bit, that there are researchers on the public payroll taking taxpayer dollars and their salaries who tried to smuggle monkeypox into the United States and other viruses as well?
11: No, that's 100% correct. And we first exposed this last month. We received a whistleblower letter from someone with intimate knowledge of the goings-on at the NIH, who reported to us that Vincent Munster, an NIH animal experimenter at the Rocky Mountain Lab in Montana, and a colleague were caught at the Detroit airport coming back from the Congo, smuggling a case full of over 100 vials of deadly viruses. They lied to law enforcement. And we blew the lid off this scandal. And now, after we enlisted Senator Tim Sheehy from Montana, Senator Joni Ernst, other members of Congress to sound the alarm, the DOJ has charged Vincent Munster and one of his colleagues at the National Institutes of Health for smuggling viruses into the U.S. and lying to law enforcement about it. This should not surprise anybody. We've been on the trail of Vincent Munster for a long time because he was involved, and this, here we go, he was involved with designing the blueprint for the virus that ultimately caused the COVID pandemic. And back in 2018, he was involved with EcoHealth and that crew designing gain-of-function experiments.
10: That whole group, the one that was doing Ralph Baric and the rest of the folks that were trying to do gain-of-function in the U.S. till Obama. I mean, one of the few things I've ever praised Obama for, banned it from being done here, and so they shipped it off to communist China.
11: That's exactly right. Vincent Munster was one of the collaborators on the 2018 plan to use gain of function to soup up Chinese coronaviruses at the Wuhan laboratory. So he was involved in creating the virus that caused the COVID pandemic. And he also since then has been doing reckless experimentation, importing bats from around the world in his laboratory in Montana, cloning Chinese coronaviruses out in Montana, importing Ebola, doing horrible maximum pain experiments on animals. This guy's a menace to society. And as we've been saying for years, these experiments are a recipe for disaster, and it's only a matter of time before a deadly outbreak happens on our soil because of these mad scientists like Vincent Munster who are using our tax dollars to create superviruses and import exotic pathogens from around the world in remote places and bring them onto our shores.
10: I'm talking to Justin Goodman, who's senior vice president at the White Coat Waste Project. Here's the thing I get curious about. There's a phrase, the lawyers like it, called mens rea. It means the guilty mind. And it always makes, it reminds me of situations like this, where if somebody is trying to sneak something into the country, and they're not an uninformed person, they're a scientist by training, then they know that what they're doing is wrong. They know that it's either illegal or if they get caught, there will be trouble. And they did get caught. So what does it tell us that we've got people within NIH, even with the recent experience of the COVID pandemic, and they're out there doing things that they know are wrong, illegal, against procedure, whatever you want to call it, and they're doing it anyway?
11: Lars, you're exactly right. And if you look at the indictment that was filed by the DOJ, when Vincent Munzer was stopped in Detroit and questioned about what was in his case, not only did he lie about it, he said, "We do this all the time." He told on himself.
10: If he's saying we do this all the time, will there be an investigation to find out how many other times have they done it and what came into the country in those cases and where is it right now?
11: That's exactly right. There needs to be a deep dive into this. I mean, the NIH knew about this at the end of January. The public was kept in the dark until our whistleblower came forward and exposed this, you know, explosive scandal that, again, I mean, we're importing viruses. Vincent Munster is importing viruses that are incurable from faraway places onto U.S. soil. He does that as part of his animal experimentation all the time, infecting monkeys with Ebola, Crimean Congo, hemorrhagic fever, other bleeding disorders. They have, in recent months, had accidents at his laboratory. A monkey who was infected with Ebola-like virus bit one of the handlers at Vincent Munster's lab. Another employee handling mice who were infected with an Ebola-like virus poked themselves with a needle during an experiment. It is only a matter of time. Places like the Rocky Mountain Lab are a ticking time bomb.
10: Okay, so tell me this. Is RFK Jr. doing the right thing? Look, there are plenty of things I disagree with RFK Jr. about, but he's done a couple of good things that I do agree with. But is he doing the right thing by communicating the message? If anybody at NIH or on NIH payroll, even if they're at another organization, if we suspect you're doing this, you're on probation. If you've been caught doing this, you're off the payroll altogether. Or is he taking that kind of approach to this?
11: Well, unfortunately, the rhetoric doesn't match the reality coming out of HHS and NIH right now. And actually, in the course, while this is all unfolding, we've had billboards up for a couple months outside of this laboratory in Montana saying WTF RFK. Because he said he was going to crack down on these types of dangerous animal experiments, and it hasn't happened yet. So we're holding his feet to the fire. At the end of the day, the buck stops at RFK, so we're demanding that he take action and shut down this laboratory before it causes another pandemic, this time right here on U.S. soil. So we're urging people to go to mahabetrayed.org, a website we set up where you can send a letter directly to RFK's office, to your members of Congress, to the White House, letting them know you want them to defund these dangerous animal experiments before they cause another disaster.
10: Justin Goodman is with the White Coat Waste Project. Last little issue. Did we ever get some satisfaction on what was going on in the crazy labs that they found in both California and in Nevada? Because the ties to the Chinese communists seemed to be crazy. And yet it seemed like the kind of thing that would have been investigated very thoroughly. And yet I don't get the sense that any investigation was ever done or completed.
11: No, and I've kind of been following those cases. I understand that the owner of one of the laboratories recently, who was tied to Israel, the charges were dropped against him in the last couple of weeks. I'm pretty sure that's what happened. So, yeah, there's definitely a lack of accountability when it comes to these dangerous laboratories, whether they're private or being run by the government.
10: I think you're absolutely right. That's Justin Goodman from the White Coat Waste Project. Justin, thanks very much. By the way, a lot of you probably think that waking up in the middle of the night is just part of regular life. But doctors now say those nighttime wake-ups in the middle of the night, they could be affecting your long-term health. 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
15: 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He actually will read it. 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
0: Welcome back to the Lars Larson Show. One of the things that seems to be happening more and more in recent years is that people have committed really heinous crimes, oftentimes crimes against children, are then given almost no punishment whatsoever. Or those who are convicted a long time ago of heinous crimes, and I'm going to talk about a specific case here, that somehow 20 years go by and they say maybe we should let this person go. I don't think so. I believe in what's called truth in sentencing. Tyler Dwight knows the heartache of being the father of a five-year-old girl who was raped and was murdered by a man who was told you're going to get two life sentences in prison, and then just this week was considered for release under parole. So, Tyler, welcome back to the program, and thanks for taking the time.
10: Thank you, Lars. I appreciate you, sir.
0: Would you mind telling me, telling my audience, what happened to the man who was being considered for early release, even though he was found guilty 16 years ago in 2010 for murdering Sahara Dwight, who was then 5 years old?
10: Absolutely. You know, I'll be honest with you, it's been a road of emotions for the last 16 years. And so yesterday, for the first time in 16 years, we're able to cry happy tears for justice. And I get emotional just thinking about it right now because it's still set, and I'm just honing in on that space right now. But I'll tell you right now, the parole board and their line of questioning was spot on, right? What they wanted to do with Dustin Wallace was to get him off script, right? So we got his, you know, release hearing script of what he's going to do when he gets out and the BS that came with that. But what happened was that parole board, they shot him off that script, and they actually exposed exactly who Dustin Wallace was. And I'll tell you right now, Lars, for the first time in 16 years, he admitted to raping and murdering my five-year-old daughter for the first time.
0: How in the world did they get him to do that?
10: It was their line of questioning and the penetration with these questionings of who he was. And, you know, honestly, he was hesitant to even say that he did it the first time when they asked him, did you rape and murder Sahara Dwight? And he said, I was convicted. I believe I was convicted of that. And then a few minutes later, you know, after their penetration of these amazing questions to just release the monster that he really is, he exposed himself and he said, finally, I did. And it was my fault. And I did these things.
0: I mean, because Tyler Dwight, you're the father. I think I can say I'm not a treatment person. I'm not a psychologist or psychiatrist, all that. But if you can't admit what you did, no matter what it was, if you can't say, yes, I did that, and I regret what I did, then how in the world should, or why in the world should anybody believe you deserve early release?
10: That's exactly right. And what happened during yesterday's hearing was just that. So they found there was no remorse. At 16 years, there was no treatment within these 16 years. He didn't take any accountability for what he'd done in the 16 years, whether he was advised by his lawyer or not to be able to take treatment or not. And so they found that to be very heavy on the judgment that they awarded, you know, Dustin Wallace to go back into prison. They awarded him, they denied him the release. And then also, with the 10-year extension for no possible release in 10 years.
0: So tell me this. Your family is, and you personally, are effectively sentenced to have to come back every 2 years and relive this again?
10: That is correct.
0: But what does that do to your family to have to come back and relive and re-remember everything this man did to Sahara Dwight?
10: It's absolutely crushing. And in our impact statements, we were able to speak to that on a very heavy level. And the parole board really, really took that into consideration. The thousands of emails that were opposing, you know, Dustin Wallace's release. But we were able to share with the board the traumatic impact that it's had on myself, the mother of my child, and the families that's been widely affected by this. And in our grieving, we asked the board to just please give us the full extension of the 10 years so we can actually start to heal and put some things in place to be able to change some new laws, like abolish the 1008 SB bill.
0: And they did. So tell me this. Is there anything that the current set of politicians, the current governor, Tina Kotek, or her challenger, Christine Drazen, could do to change this? Because it was Democrat governors that gave Dustin Wallace the early out, right?
10: That is the million-dollar question, Lars, I'll tell you right now. And working with Christine Drazen, you know, Brock Smith and Monique Despain, Virgil Osborne and Chris Boyce, they were all there with me, including Lisa and Rick from my DA's office. And having extensive meetings with these guys, we've reached out to Kotek, our governor of Oregon, and it's been brought to her attention. There's nothing been done. She has the clemency power and the commutation order that tied Dustin Wallace to this bill. And so with voting people in office that can make changes like Christine Drazen, to make these changes happen, we have to put people in place to do that. And that's what they're working on as we speak.
0: I mean, because it's impossible for me to understand that even if somebody says, oh, I've always voted Democratic, that if they're going to decide who to vote for, and you've got somebody who's running for re-election to an office who says, yeah, I'm not lifting a single finger to make sure that the murderer, the rapist and murderer who killed Sarah Dwight is going to stay in custody, and that the family doesn't have to be dragged back every 2 years to go through a parole process. If she said that, who in the world could vote for a monster like Tina Kotek?
10: Absolutely, and I'm on the same page as you, and many, many people are as well. And again, to just reiterate, we have to vote. The big thing is, we didn't want to get this into like politics, but unfortunately, that's where this is. That's why these monsters are being released.
0: Yep.
10: And our people hear it, Lars. They really do. And they're screaming out loud to say, we don't stand by this.
0: Well, Tyler, one of the things people gripe at me, they'll say, oh, you've got an all political show. And I said, tell me something that's not political. How long we lock up murderers is political. The choice of who's on the parole board is political. I mean, all of this stuff is political, and there's no way to take the politics out of it.
10: You're 100% right. And until you've actually been through the pain, Kotek has never been through this pain before. She's never had to go through the hearings and see all the pictures and stuff like the judge did. The judge did an amazing job. He sentenced him to two life sentences.
0: Absolutely right. That's Tyler Dwight, the father of Sahara Dwight. 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
24: Senate Republicans have passed a $70 billion bill to fund ICE through the rest of President Trump's term. The Senate voted through the night on multiple amendments to the bill in an 18-hour-long so-called Votorama. The new bill includes about $38 billion for ICE, about $22 billion for the Border Patrol, and $5 billion for the Department of Homeland Security. Monica Alba with more from Washington.
25: What's really interesting about this is that this was the money that had to be taken out after we saw that debate over funding when there was the government shutdown that was extended. And then also, of course, after the immigration action that we saw that led to the death of two U.S. citizens in Minnesota. So they pulled this out of there, and this is how they attempted to pass that.
24: President Trump says he'd be open to meeting Iranian Supreme Leader Ayatollah Mojtaba Khamenei.
26: If I did meet, I'd be honored to meet him. I'd like to see if we make a deal. But if we make a deal, it's possible that I would meet him. I'd be okay with it.
24: Trump made the comment yesterday while fielding questions from reporters in the Oval Office. When asked if he thought Khamenei might not want to meet, Trump replied, "I would say I'm not his favorite person." The Ayatollah's father and several other members of his family were killed in a U.S.-Israeli airstrike at the start of Operation Epic Fury. One person is dead, six others are injured following a mass shooting in Birmingham, Alabama. It happened Thursday night during what was described as a large gathering in the Sandusky neighborhood. Birmingham Police Department spokesperson Darrell Freeman says officers responded to a call of multiple shots fired Thursday night.
27: When officers arrived on scene, they observed at least seven individuals suffering from an apparent gunshot wound. Birmingham Fire and Rescue arrived on scene, transported those individuals to the hospital, where one of those victims, being an adult male, succumbed to his injuries.
24: I'm Michael Kastner.
28: Hey, Jack and Elias. 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
34: May 15, 9 a.m. Two women quietly waiting at the doctor's office. Woman one says, "Cold day, huh?" Woman two, "What's that?" Woman one, "Kinda cold today." Woman two, "Yeah, wasn't expecting that." Woman one, "What is it, 47 degrees? Woman 2. No, more like 45. Woman 1. Yeah, makes sense. At least it's not raining. Woman 2. That would be sad. Woman 1. So sad. Woman 2. The weather. Woman 1. Crazy. 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

0: 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Brian Kilmeade.
1: Hi, everyone. So glad you're there. It's the Brian Kilmeade Show coming your way. This hour, we're going to be joined by the RNC chair, Joe Gruters, and Congressman Jim Jordan standing by. In a matter of moments, we'll get to him. Keep in mind, we got this great YouTube channel now, so if you ever missed the show, want highlights of the show, youtube.com/@TheBrianKilmeadeShow. We note the president's got an executive order today to emergency excavate and start implementing through an executive order coal. He says we need the energy, no doubt about it. Joe Biden would never would have done that. He tried to kill it. And we also know this. Todd Blanche, the acting attorney general, will be nominated as the attorney general. Will he pass? That's going to be interesting because I think he's doing a really good job. But the question is, do the Republicans, many of which are lame duck, would they vote for him? We'll have to see. So before we get to Congressman Jim Jordan, let's get to the big three.
2: Number three. What are your concerns about AI developers obtaining approval from the U.S. government?
3: My understanding of the current EO is not that it's approval, but it's just early testing. But I think as these models get more powerful, there will need to be increasingly strong frameworks to ensure that we can meet the safety guarantees we want to meet.
1: That's really nice of them. AI, not A-OK with lawmakers and many graduates, as it promises to change every aspect of our lives. We talk about the regulation that does not stifle growth and advancement.
2: Number two.
4: We're going to have to stop them from having a nuclear weapon. That's what we've done. And they've agreed to that. By the way, if they sign the agreement, they will have agreed to, we will not have a nuclear weapon.
1: No one believes them, but it might go to a memorandum of understanding. Frustration is the only way to describe a two-week ceasefire that now is in its eighth week. We have the latest on the talks, which are highlighted by low-level attacks.
2: Number one.
5: It wasn't like I subpoenaed him. It wasn't like the government brought him in as a hostile witness. What he ended up saying on cross-examination was that the blind sheikh talked about jihad all the time, making war against the United States.
1: Yeah, Andy McCarthy tried the blind shake. Democrat primary season is reaffirming that this has become a radical far-left party. We look at the radical in New Jersey, literally an unhinged maniac running for Senate in Maine as we wait and watch the results in California, who can't even count ballots on time. Let's bring in Chairman Jim Jordan. Chairman, great to see you. I mean, first off, on what's going on in California, do you believe this? They just got 60% of their votes cast. Everybody gets a ballot, and they got about a week to count them all. How is that acceptable?
6: Well, it's not, but it's become the pattern. I mean, every election, we wait days and, as you say, sometimes weeks to find out who the winner is. It just makes no sense when every other state seems to be able to, certainly Republican-run states, seem to be able to get us the results in a matter of hours after the polls close on election day, whether that's primary day or the general election day. So, yeah, it is kind of frustrating. This is why the president's right. You have this mail-in balloting that goes on forever. And ballots that get accepted after election day in certain states, that makes no sense whatsoever. So, yeah, it's why we need some of these, some of the election reform that the president's talked about, that we've talked about, and we'll see if we can get that done.
1: Would the Save America Act have anything to do with streamlining or fundamentally changing the way everyone does voting? Remember, Florida was the embarrassment of the country, and now it might be one of the best. They count their absentee ballots before the election. By the time it's done, by midnight, they know who won.
6: Yep. No. And they thought Ohio was the problem, that was going to be the problem in the 2004 election. And ours went fine. We used to be the bellwether state in presidential elections. So, if you do it right, you have just common sense rules in place. And in Ohio, you have to show photo. When we go to the polls, you got to show your driver's license. You got to show who you are, even though the person maybe where I'm from out in the little Mad River Township precinct that we go vote at, even though the person there has known you your whole life, you still show your ID. That's just how it works. And we have a good system where we get results in a matter of hours right after the polls close.
1: So there's some radicals, and we know what's going on in Maine. We'll touch on that. But this guy, Dr. Adam Hamowy, is a U.S. Army veteran, Democratic nominee in New Jersey. Okay, sounds good. Until you find out his background. This guy was an interpreter and testified on the defense of the blind sheikh who wanted to blow up every artery in New York City, including Pot and Plan, the 93 bombing. And then we find out that he's volunteering in Gaza in a hospital that's overseeing all these Hamas tunnels while running on the fact that he wants to cut off Israeli aid. Here he is, cut eight, trying to explain himself.
7: 30 years ago, he's a well-known person in the community. He, you know, spoke all over New Jersey, and he was a blind old man that, you know, people, you know, volunteered when he needed, you know, some kind of service because he couldn't take care of himself. And so that's kind of all the association is. There's nothing back then, and there's nothing now.
1: He spoke about jihad all the time. I mean, yeah. What are your thoughts about this?
6: Well, the once great party of FDR and JFK is now anti-Israel, anti-Semitic, and it's scary. And frankly, we need to make sure none of that element ever gets in our party. But the fact that it now, like, there are all kinds of candidates who refuse to talk to AIPAC, take AIPAC support, criticize our best friend and ally, the state. It's really scary what you see on the other side. And I think it's real important that the other party, the Republican Party, the one that I belong to, that we push back on. We do not let this, and we understand what a great friend and ally Israel is. So I'm very nervous about it. It's one of the reasons I'm getting so involved in primaries around the country and the Republican primaries. I want to make sure we have Republican candidates who are conservative but understand the importance of the state of Israel and our relationship with them. I get real nervous about what I hear. The lady, now thank goodness she got beat last week in Texas, but the one lady who was talking, I mean, just crazy stuff. I mean, it was anti-Semitic craziness at ICE centers, putting Zionists in ICE. She said some crazy things. So thank goodness she lost, but here you got this individual in New Jersey. I think it underscores just how radical the left has become, and they now control the Democrat Party.
1: Well, I want you to, you know, by the way, he is backed by Bernie Sanders, AOC, Tammy Duckworth, Hassan Piker, of course, that crazy podcaster, couldn't be more anti-Israel and anti-American, I might add, too. So do you think the House is lost?
6: No, I think we can win. I do. The redistricting actually helped us on balance. It's going to be tough. The environment, you know, it's a little tough. But I think we got to go tell the voters what we've done in the big beautiful bill, cut their taxes, secure the border. And frankly, I think if we're talking about the fact that this sanctuary jurisdiction and the crime that it now that happens in these jurisdictions, if we're talking about highlighting just how ridiculous the Democrat Party has become, I think we can win. Now, if we're talking about some other things, it's going to be a little tougher. But I do think we can win by highlighting they're crazy, we're not. And you can go every issue, Brian. We've talked about this. The crazy to defund the police, crazy to defund ICE, crazy to have sanctuary jurisdictions where the politicians tell local law enforcement not to work with federal law enforcement in enforcing federal law. Crazy to say men should compete against women in sports. Crazy to shut down the government 40-some days last fall. Shut down ICE here. They've been, 90 days this spring. So you can just go issue by issue and talk about how crazy they are. I think that's real important. We go tell the voters, here's the contrast, common sense versus crazy.
1: So yesterday the House, they voted to limit the president and the War Powers Act, four to Republicans defect, and they basically trying to limit the president's ability to conduct war in Iran. Now, it's got to go through the Senate. If it gets to him, he could always veto, and it's probably not going to be, it's

0: There's a formal declaration of war, and we're going to make some full commitment to go, you know, troops and everything else, and that's a different question at some point, but that's not where we're at now, and I think the president's done a good job. I agree with the president 100%. The number one objective is you cannot let this Iran get a nuclear. You just can't let them have nuclear capability. I mean, Brian, I think we may have talked about this. In Iran, wrestling is big. It is one of their key sports. And they took this 19-year-old junior champion because he had protested against the government, and they hung this guy in public. So they said, they're so evil. We don't care if he's one of our star athletes, up-and-coming athletes. We don't care. We're going to send a message. This is how evil they are. They've killed Americans, Israelis, other people around the world, thousands of their own people, including this athlete. That's a regime, and they're going to get a nuclear weapon? No way. So I'm 100% with the president, and I think as long as we keep stressing that and say President Trump's committed to achieving that objective, I think it's the right thing to do, and we just got to support him.
1: By the way, there was more hangings yesterday. So would you be in support if the president wanted to go back to full-scale war?
0: I'm in support of making sure we achieve the goal. I leave that up to, you know, General Kane, the President Trump as Commander-in-Chief, the Armed Services Secretary Hegseth. They decide the tactics and strategy. The goal, everyone, and I just understand, you cannot let this regime, 47 years, done the evil they've done, you cannot let them get a nuclear weapon. And if all our intelligence is telling the administration that they are close, you got to stop them. And so I support the president achieving that, whatever it takes to get to that goal.
1: So I want you to hear some of the sparring that took place. I'm not sure if you were part of it, but Marco Rubio went to the House Foreign Relations Committee, and it was just a circus. Here he is talking with and going back and forth with Democratic Congresswoman Sarah Jacobs. Cut 27.
2: Just like you won't admit President Trump is losing this reckless war of choice, and just like you couldn't admit that the shoes the president bought you were too big.
3: I don't know what shoes she's talking about. What is she talking about?
4: Yeah, I don't know about the shoes. I mean, he gave me some Florsheim shoes. They're actually pretty good. They fit fine. I don't know what she's talking about, and maybe that's what she's referring to.
2: Your shoes look very nice today, Mr. Secretary.
3: How can you see them? They're way down here. We're talking about shoes. Are you guys kidding me? I mean, is this the Foreign Affairs Committee, or is this like a circus? What is this?
1: Congressman, what's the point, Chairman? What's the point of having him in front of you and just steamrolling all this stuff?
0: I don't get it either. I think Secretary Rubio's done an amazing job. Several jobs. He's done amazing. I mean, he's doing all kinds of things in the administration. I've been so impressed. Was impressed with him when I was the United States Senator, been impressed with him in his work in the administration. He always conducts himself, handles himself, I think, in an amazing way when he comes in front of these committees. And he's funny at some point, too. I think it was maybe the same lady who, same member who asked him about Greenland. And I think his response was, well, for now, you know, they're just having a little fun as well. But a serious guy who's done a tremendous, I think, tremendous work for the country.
1: Yeah, with a bunch of jobs. He must get paid a lot of money. He's got like five salaries.
0: So he's not making as much as Brian Kilmeade. I know that.
1: Yeah, but no one is.
0: A great job, nonetheless. Yeah.
1: I know Jesse and everybody's so jealous of me. So Congressman, I want to bring you to something else. Al Green, who's an embarrassment to the people he's supposed to represent, thankfully lost his primary, decides to call Mark Wayne Mullen, Homeland Security Secretary, I think as classy a guy as you will ever meet. Listen to this exchange.
5: This was peaceful protest, Mr. Secretary. Racists take offense at peaceful protests. A racist, Mr. Secretary, would do what happened to Ruby.
6: Are you calling me a racist?
5: A racist.
6: I'm asking a question.
5: Reclaiming my time, asking to shut up.
6: That's a pretty.
5: Shut up. It's my time.
6: I'm not going to let anybody call me a racist, Chairman.
5: I never called him a racist. It's my time.
7: It is a violation of House rules to make statements that might be personally offensive to the president or vice president.
5: I ask that any person who desires to interrupt me, shut up.
1: So he says six times to Mark Wayne Mullen to shut up. Come on, Congressman. Yeah, I mean, do you guys have, is there any sense of etiquette? I can understand losing your temper. Six times, it's not losing your temper.
0: No, I know. It seems like we have far too many members who are focused on just getting attention and looking for the viral moment or the YouTube video or the whatever. TikTok. Just do your job. Just like I always like, for what it's worth, I tell new members coming in, like, just focus on, you do your job well, you get plenty of attention. You don't have to manufacture it. You don't have to create some moment. Just do your job. Come prepared to committee. Ask the appropriate questions.

0: questions, you can press a witness, but there's an appropriate way to cross-examine someone, and there's a ridiculous way to do it. And it seems like what you've been showing me here are talking about here, Brian, are the ridiculous ways. It just doesn't make sense.
1: I want to get to two things. You want Roger Goodell to come to the Capitol and explain his TV deals, because if you want to watch football, some say you got to get an Amazon subscription now, you got to go get an Apple subscription, and then you got cable subscription. So you have questions to ask him, but I don't think the commissioner of football wants to go and test it.
0: Well, he can't. He's not coming next week, and I think he's out of town. And then there's also ongoing litigation. But look, here's what we know: constituents, consumers out there, right now, to watch every. If you want to watch your team play every week, you got streaming, you got cable, you got satellite, you got network. So, excuse me, it's difficult to do so. It's tough to figure out where you got to go to find your team and watch the game. Not to mention the cost. I mean, I think estimates are like that there's been some calculations over $1,000 a year. I mean, that's real money for middle-class families, of course. So we want to know, the 1961 Sports Broadcasting Act, as evidenced in the title, Sports Broadcasting, was designed to allow the league to collude and negotiate price so that you would have a league, so that Green Bay would be in equal treatment to teams in New York and Chicago and L.A. I get that. But it was for broadcasting, and now we're in a whole different world with streaming and satellite and cable. So, we'll have to see. We're having a hearing next week. And then you have that act and the concerns we have with the antitrust relief we've given the NFL versus what some in college want to do for college sports is have a similar type of agreement. So there's this tension there. So we're going to have a hearing and talk about all this and find out if there's a solution there.
1: 30 seconds. Just want on Act Blue. They have foreign investment into Act Blue. That's a huge problem for that super PAC, isn't it?
0: Well, if it's happening, and it sure looks like it is, it's illegal. So, and they're raising billions. They're the juggernaut for the Democrat Party. They're raising billions of dollars. And we know that when we deposed, our committee brought in five of their people, four who had quit Act Blue after 24 election, one who was fired. They all took the fifth. They wouldn't answer any questions. And now we're bringing in the CEO who's in a fight with their old law firm because their old law firm said to her, the response you gave to Congress may have misrepresented things, which is a nice way of saying you lied to Congress. So we'll see when they come in next week.
1: Chairman Jim Jordan, guys, very explosive time on Capitol Hill. Not a dull moment. Congressman, thanks so much.
0: You bet, Brian. Thank you, buddy.
1: All right, we'll take a short time out. Come back. Bottom of the hour, RNC Chair Joe Gruters. Don't move.
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1: 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Streamed on Fox Nation. Right now, our last show over in Reno, Nevada, I think you'll love it. It's now archived on Fox Nation. So it's, you know, every time you're on stage, it's different. So you'll get that dynamic. And it's the first time we ever did it in the daytime. And then gradually, as the show went on, the sun set and it ended up being night, and it was outdoors. So not easy, but it would not, I wouldn't say it's hard, but I would say it is very, very different. So, well, we're looking at all that. So when we come back, the RNC has got the money, but they have history against them when it comes to holding on to the House and the Senate, although the Senate is going to be a harder lift for, I think, Democrats, much harder. In fact, it wasn't even expected. But there are certain seats that are going to be challenging. There's a story today that now John Husted is trailing in Ohio, a state that Donald Trump won by 11 points. When you have states like that in play, I don't think Texas is necessarily going to be in play. When you have to defend states like that, that's when things get really dicey. We'll see, though. Long way to go.
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1: Hey, we are back. RNC Chair Joe Gruters joins us now. Joe, great to see you. Your thoughts?
2: Hey Brian, thanks for having me on.
1: What's your takeaway from primary day? I know the president had a phenomenal record, only lost one race by percentage points of the people he endorsed. But your thoughts, your takeaway right now as you look at the matchups?
2: Listen, we're excited. We're getting our conservative warriors ready to go, and we're getting our lineup for November, and we're getting the matchups that we're looking for. I mean, if you look at some of these races, I mean, look at the Zach Nunn race where he's going against the Wicked Witch of Woke. I mean, we're getting all the primetime candidates that we want to run against. I think we're ready to go, and listen, we're ready to do battle, and we're going to carry that flag of our candidates all the way to November.
1: Let's take a look at the Senate if we could. Looks like John Husted, there's a big story today. He's trailing in Ohio, a state that Donald Trump won by 11 points against Sherrod Brown. Your thoughts about how much money you're going to have to pour in there?
2: Yeah, listen, it's going to cost some money, but I'm confident that Senator Husted's going to win. You got to remember, he hasn't been on the ballot in years. He's been successful. He was appointed by the governor there to take the vice president's place. And what's going to happen there is once we start spending the money, you'll see those poll numbers naturally go up. He's going against a guy who was in public service there for decades, and he has a record to run on. It's not a good one. He's a radical leftist that's not the right candidate for Ohio. We're going to be able to explain that story, and Husted's going to do a good job. I'm not worried about Ohio.
1: Well, when you talk about what's happening in Texas, some say you have to spend between $50 and $100 million because Ken Paxton's going to take harder to drag across the finish line against Tallarico than Cornyn would.
2: Texas is a ruby red state. He won by 400,000 votes in the primary. He's won statewide before, I think the last time by double digits. Paxton can win. I mean, look at Ted Cruz. He's a good conservative representing Texas. They always say they're going to make this a race, and we always end up winning. I have full faith and confidence in Paxton's ability to win that race. We're going to be there every step of the way, but it's, if it costs us a little bit more money, we'll spend it. But we're very confident in Paxton's ability to get it done. He was here. I met with him the other day. And we talked about strategy, talked about what we're going to do together to make sure he's going to be successful.
1: So yesterday we had Graham Plattner, who saw him on Capitol Hill trying to secure his Democratic support after a series of really disturbing allegations about his background of sexting. We know what he's actually said and posted on Reddit, and we know about the Nazi tattoo. And suddenly an 8-point deficit for Susan Collins is down to 4. Make sense of Maine for me, Joe. With primary is Tuesday.
2: Susan Collins is the ultimate survivor. I mean, every poll that in the last 3 cycles that she's been up, it's had her down 12, 8, and 8, and she always ends up winning by a decent, comfortable margin. Plattner is a completely disqualifying candidate on the left, but that's what the Democrats have been giving us. And you could thank Mamdani, you could thank AOC and Bernie Sanders, who has been inspiring these far leftist radicals to run for these seats, and they're winning. And they're winning, and then it's a dream candidate for Collins to run against. We're very, you know, I'm grateful that we get a, you know, and it's not all the stuff that you've seen, it's not over. There's more stuff coming out where if you look at Susan Collins, she represents the mainstream middle America, and she represents Maine well. I think that our matchups across the board are looking better and better, and it gives us a real chance to hold the majorities coming up.
1: All right, so when asked, are you standing by Plattner? Here's what AOC said. Cut 5.
3: The Democrats abandoned Graham Plattner after these messages came out, these sexually explicit messages he sent to women?
4: You know, I haven't waded into that primary. I don't believe the primary has occurred yet. So I would kind of, you know, again, I don't wade in on that. I haven't waded in that race.
1: Here's Elizabeth Warren, cut 6.
5: What about his conduct, though? You have to be concerned about his conduct, don't you?
6: No. The people of Maine are dealing every single day with economic issues that are flattening them against the wall.
5: Aren't you worried about more coming out about his past that could damage his chances?
6: What I'm worried about is another day of war in Iran.
7: Are these accusations disturbing to you?
6: What is disturbing to me is what's happening in this economy and how right now the Republicans just sign off on it.
1: So Nazi tattoos and abusing women and verbally abusing women, talking about how if they're raped, you know, stop drinking, and taking a Purple Heart recipient and saying he should have been killed by the Taliban. And now we find out he's sexting with at least six women. Does it matter because we're in Iran and she thinks we're losing?
2: Yeah, listen, Plattner's a sinking ship. They know it. That's why they don't want to say anything positive about him. But this is the Democrat Party of today. They surround themselves with these radical woke leftists who, you know, have all these issues and who are Nazis, who are communists. And it's amazing the candidates that they're putting up versus when you look at our candidates and who the president's endorsed. You had it right at the beginning where he's basically undefeated. He is undefeated in the congressional races. And you look at the candidates we're putting up, these are candidates that could win these districts. They're going to be well-funded. And so all these things combined gives us the momentum and the real opportunity to win.
1: What about the affordability, Joe? The president says it's temporary with Iran, but people are paying a lot for gas. Farmers are paying a lot for fertilizer if they can get it. Airlines are cutting back on flights. And Joe Gruder is running the RNC with the RNC, has the House, the Senate, and president. They're saying it's your guy's fault.
2: Yeah, listen, people forget how much gas was under Biden. It was more under then than with the conflict that we're experiencing now with Iran. And I talked to Trump. I was with the president last week at the White House, and we were talking about the affordability issue specifically. And he knows it's an issue. He feels for the American people. He wants to get prices down. He wants to get gas prices down. And he's trying to make sure that we have a successful outcome in Iran. Then he's going to get out, and he says, Joe, he says, listen, we're going to make sure prices come down for gas. His focus has been on affordability since day one. Then, of course, that's why he went after the no tax on tips, overtime, and Social Security. That's why he's bringing in record investments to make sure he can protect the American workers, not only today, but for years to come. But he has empathy for the Americans that are experiencing the pain. And what I want to tell people is, listen, short-term pain for long-term gain. We're going to get out of this. The world will be better off, and I'm thankful that we have a president that's willing to make some of these tough decisions, regardless of the short-term political risks that are out there.
1: Well, so in terms of money, I think you guys are dramatically outraising the DNC. What is your target goal?
2: Well, listen, we have, I think, $125 million in the bank. I think the DNC has minus four. Where this is really going to play out is when the coordinated campaign limits comes in to play, and that's going to allow us to fully direct and coordinate with our House and Senate candidates, and it's going to allow us to spend at the candidate rate, which is going to be a complete game changer. People have no idea what a big deal that is. It's a great time to be chairman of the party because we're going to be in command. We're in well-positioned to use it to our benefit. And the DNC is asleep at the wheel, thank goodness for us. But it's not just the RNC. It's the entire collective on our side, all the resources we have. And I go back to, we have the right candidates in these races. We have the resources we need. This is going to be the first cycle. People don't know this either. The Democrats almost always outspend us as a collective. This is going to be the first cycle that we actually spend on parity with the Democrats or outspend them. And then, of course, we have the president and his messaging and the fact that he's the best showman that's ever lived. And he's going to go out there and barnstorm the country. We're down to 20 competitive House seats. We're about five U.S. Senate seats. He's going to go to these districts. You saw him up in Congressman Lawler's district last week. I think he's going to be in Pennsylvania soon. He's going to keep on pounding the pavement all the time to make sure these candidates win.
1: All right. So let's talk about California before we go. Why do they need a week to count ballots? I mean, what can you do as the RNC chair? I don't care who wins, but we just want the right person to win. Everybody gets a ballot. They take a week to count it. Come on, Joe.
2: It's out of control. The Democrats are cheating. They cheat every day. The RNC has spent 2 years fighting this. We actually have one of the biggest Supreme Court cases in the history of the party. I think we're going to win it. Hopefully a decision comes down. It may even come down today. But it's our Watson versus RNC case. It will make Election Day Election Day. The fact that they can count ballots and send ballots out 7 days after Election Day is completely mind-boggling. It's only allowed because they're trying to cheat. We're putting a stop to it. We sued. I think we're going to win, and it's going to be a massive change. You know, I don't, Brian, there's 14 states and the District of Columbia, maybe 13 states right now that count ballots after Election Day. And some of these states will have these elections open until they win. We saw this in California with some of these House races. We saw this in some of these other states. This has given them the opportunity to go out there and cheat after the fact, after they can't win. And if we win this, it's going to be a massive victory for good, and it's just another way we're going to stop the Democrats from cheating. We have 150 lawsuits right now in 32 different states. And I say, you want to know where we spend a lot of our money? Think about 150 lawsuits. Those clocks ticking. We have to, and we're doing that because we're being proactive in our approach, and we're going everywhere to make sure we stop these guys from cheating. Because if we didn't, they would cheat on everything. But this is one of the, this is egregious. And the fact that they can count ballots and it keeps on going, going, going is, it, to me, it's disgusting.
1: So 60% voters in, only 60. Steve Hilton's up by 2 points on Javier Becerra, a failed HHS secretary and a terrible congressman. Tom Steyer, $212 million he spent individually. He's got 19% of the vote. So when it comes to a one-on-one matchup, they say Steve Hilton's only got maybe a 10 to 20% chance of winning. What can you do for him, knowing that if you're too conservative or too tight to Trump, that'll actually hurt you in California?
2: Listen, Steve, he's a phenomenal candidate. I think he has a story to tell. And listen, a lot of the Republicans, I was talking to somebody yesterday who lived in California. I was saying, how is Steve Hilton doing? What are we going to do to win? And she told me that she moved to North Carolina last year. Not only her, but 20 of her friends left too. A lot of conservatives have left California. But what we have to do is and what Steve has to continue to do is show that contrast. Decline is an option. Spencer Pratt has put it perfectly. Some of those ads that they're running out there, they don't have to live in filth. They could have, you know, a future. They could have safe streets. They could have clean streets. They just have to vote for it. And Steve Hilton's going to have to make that contrast with the left-wing liberals out there and hopefully attract enough independent voters to join the Republicans to put him in office. We're going to be there to help him. We already have staffers on the ground, and we're going to do what we can.
1: All right. And so you talk about you just mentioned the mayor's race. So you have Bass with 35, Pratt with 30, and Rahman with 20 or 23, it looks like. What is the success that Pratt's already have shown you? What does it show you in the big picture that you might relay to other candidates across the country?
2: Well, it shows we need that type of energy and enthusiasm and truth telling in ads and commentary. Spencer Pratt has done an amazing job of highlighting what's wrong in their community. The fact that that 70% of the people voted against Pratt in that primary, to me, tells me that these people like to live in filth. They like to live in a dysfunctional government, and it's a he has to keep on fighting. I think he's doing a good job of exposing what's out there. And again, it's all about contrast, giving people a choice, saying you have options. Decline is a choice. We could do things right. Let's move forward and let's clean it up and make things better.
1: Do you feel it's your job to recruit candidates like him?
2: 100%. I think that's one of the most important things. And that's going to be the big difference maker in this cycle. We have recruited candidates across the country, and we don't get involved in primaries. But what we do is we find candidates that can win, that are good candidates. We give them off to the White House and James Blair, and then ultimately the president. These guys go vet them and make sure they're the right candidates. And then if they endorse them, I say if the president endorses you, it's like a golden ticket. You go right to the front. Obviously, in these congressional races, undefeated. He is the leader of our party. They're picking candidates that can win. And on the left, they're allowing it to play out. And these radical leftists are getting nominated. And yes, as a result, some of these races are going from toss up or lean R to likely R. It's because of the fact that we have the right candidates, and it's the fact that they have candidates that can't win.
1: All right. Thanks so much, Joe. I know you got a busy job, and it's going to be a sprint over the next 6 months. I say this. I don't think people say the House is lost. We're still in play. I don't think either is done yet. I don't think you've locked up the Senate. I don't think you've lost the House. When the doors are closed and there's no, I know you what you want, but when the doors are closed and the cameras are off and the jacket's off and the tie is loose and you talk to the RNC, Do you believe the game still has to be played yet in both chambers?
2: Oh, yeah, we're fighting every single day. We're building the massive ground operation, massive election integrity operation, just like we did in the last cycle. You know, I spent 23 years as a chairman. I think organizing is the way to go. We've done a lot of things that haven't been done before, and we're going to use that organization, use all the other advantages that we have, and we're going to, I think we're going to crush these guys. I think we're going to defy history. I think it's going to be the fifth time in 150 years that the majority party holds on. It's going to be the first time outside of some monumental event, and we're going to do it because we have the best president of the United States. He's working every day, and we have a party that believes in him. We're united, and we have the right candidates to make it happen.
1: So a couple of things, just for, well, last thing before we go. How many House seats do you think are in play? And the DNC would probably agree with whatever number you have, because how many do you actually think are in play? 35?
2: 20 seats.
1: 20 seats. So that's it.
2: And that's it. And we're starting, because of redistricting, we're starting with, let's say, 210, 211, 212 safe Republican seats. So we need to win six out of the 20 seats remaining to hold a majority. When you think of it like that, we're not talking about 10 years ago, there was 100 competitive races. Now we're down to 20 seats. We have better candidates. We have more money. We have the president. We're going to crush these guys.
1: And you just got Alabama, got another couple of seats out of Alabama. We're redistricting. All right, Joe, you got your hands full, but it's very interesting talking to you. I love getting into the strategy of it all, and you let our audience get inside that. We appreciate it. Thanks, Joe.
2: Thanks, Brian. Bye-bye.
1: Back in a moment.
0: Giving you everything you need to know. You're with Brian Kilmeade. Common sense to start the day. Brian Kilmeade and Seattle's conservative talk. 570 KVI.
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0: show like no other. It's Brian Kilmeade.
1: It was a tie game with about 2:15 to go. Just what was the difference in those last 2 minutes?
2: I think just sticking together. It wasn't really our night. It wasn't really my night most of the night. But we kept finding a way, kept chipping away. I just like how resilient we were tonight.
1: Yeah, you guys were down 14 in the third quarter. Just what started to turn things around?
2: Honestly, just think of chemistry, just knowing that we have each other's back. There's a lot of things, X's and O's wise, we could have done better, but I think most importantly, our toughness really was really the biggest difference.
1: What's going to be your mindset as you start thinking about game two?
2: We got to go back and just watch the things we can do better. It's a long journey, but I think we have, there's a lot of things that we can do better.
3: So Jalen Brunson was unbelievable, 30 points, hurt his ankle, hurt his knee in the first half, didn't know if he was coming back out, and got off to a relatively slow start after hitting a first three. It ends up with 30 points. The guy's 6'2", going through the middle, through Victor Wembanyama, who is 7'5". He ends up with 26 points. Here's what he said about the home loss. Cut 46.
4: Every team guards differently, you know. I'm going to figure it out. It's a... I was bad tonight. It's not more complicated than that.
5: You guys were up 12 or 14 or whatever it was midway through the third. When did you feel like things were slipping a little? Was it quick, or was it just simply just they just started making more shots? Was it something just simple?
4: No, it was quick, I think. I think we let that one go.
3: Maybe.
6: 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I've been surfing here since I was a kid. Now, seeing my grandson out on the water, it means everything to me. 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
10: The House of Representatives has approved the new military aid package for Ukraine in defiance of President Trump's foreign policy. 18 Republicans joined with Democrats in passing the measure on Thursday.
11: The ayes are 226. The nays are 195. The bill is passed without objection. The motion to reconsider is laid upon the table.
10: The bill would give $1.3 billion in assistance for Ukraine, now fighting a Russian invasion for more than 4 years. It would also expand sanctions against Moscow. The measure was pushed through using a discharge petition, a method where the House can force votes on bills that have been blocked by majority leadership. While seen as a statement of continued support for Kyiv, the bill faces an uphill battle to make it to President Trump's desk. Senate Republicans have passed a $70 billion bill to fund ICE. At the White House, Garrett Hake this morning.
12: Just hours ago, a key vote in Washington.
13: This bill, as amended, is passed.
12: after an all-night session on Capitol Hill, Senate Republicans narrowly passing a bill to back President Trump's immigration agenda, funding ICE and Border Patrol for the rest of his term.
10: It does not include security funding for the White House ballroom, nor does it restrict President Trump's $1.8 billion so-called anti-weaponization fund. A Massachusetts woman who was acquitted of killing her police officer boyfriend is now suing the state police and the local police department. Karen Reed pleaded not guilty in 2022 over the death of her boyfriend. The lawsuit accuses both police departments of trying to conceal an embedded culture of bigotry and misogyny. She says she still isn't working.
14: I wanted to take time off. I want this to be over, but it's not done yet.
10: The lawsuit didn't specify damages. I'm Michael Kastner.
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15: Tacoma travelers, I still see an accident eastbound side of SR 16 at the end of the entrance ramp from Union Avenue. So if you're coming on from Union, you just kind of stick to the left. You'll see the cruiser. It looks to me like a landscaping trailer behind a truck, but you're getting by here okay. There's enough cars on the main line, but not an onlooker slow down. I don't see anybody tapping on the brakes. You're okay on I-5 coming up, still out of Lacey. Obviously, no sun glare delay this morning coming over the Nisqually River Bridge. And we definitely err on the lighter side on Friday. Anyway, we still have reports of the JBLM DuPont gate closure for road work until this coming Tuesday morning. That's been a big reason for our delays in recent weeks, but we're okay right now. So about 14 minutes for the 11 miles Lacey up to DuPont. That's good. Central Sounders, I-5 is okay between Federal Way and SeaTac as far as I understand. There may be reports of debris or something between Kent Des Moines Road and the State Route 509 Expressway. I can't see that. You see something though and you want to share, you can safely do it. 206-421-1000. In the Northwest News Radio Traffic Center. I'm Libby Kay.
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1: All right, that is me. We have a big hour coming your way, and we're going to have a lot going on. We're going to talk to a guy that was held hostage by the Iranians until 2023, until Joe Biden wrote a check and gave $6 billion. I'm glad he's out. He's a professor over at Columbia. He's going to give us a real sense of what I think, because we've got to go back to kinetic fighting in Iran. You might not agree, and that's okay. Senator James Lankford standing by. Got to remind you, too, go to our YouTube channel. Anytime you miss an interview, see the whole show, go to youtube.com at the Brian Kilmeade Show. Put a slash in between. And before we get to the center in Oklahoma, let's go to the big three.
2: Number three. You said that Americans would face only 50 days of temporary elevated prices. Was that wrong? Since we're at 100 days now.
3: The crude prices are down more than 20, and gasoline prices follow crude prices.
2: Well, then reclaiming my time.
3: Those are inconvenient facts.
1: Yeah, we're going to go over this whole thing. You got to be the sparring that was going on in Capitol Hill yesterday. And just Scott Bessent just gets a total KO. The economy will make or break the Republicans in November. And we got big job numbers. They were double what everybody thought. They thought 85,000 was good. How about 185,000? President tries today to help farmers make ends meet. That could be a weak spot. He wants to keep it a strong spot. We'll discuss it.
2: Number two.
4: When they shut down the Straits of Hormuz, they said we can work out a deal and we'll open it up in 2 weeks. Well, here we are 8 weeks later. They've never opened it up. Yeah. And they keep kicking out the idea that we can make a deal. And I think we have to accept the reality that's just not going to happen.
1: I agree, General Keane. And that's what he told me today on Fox and Friends. Iran talks are in hyperspaces. Hezbollah balks at peace opportunities. Who would have thought? Sarcastic. Any doubt we need to go back to the fight to finish them off?
2: Number one.
5: There are some allegations in this piece that I just want to be kind of unequivocal about are simply not true. Anything alleging physicality, anything alleging that I knew what my tattoo was, these are the statements of someone who's politically motivated.
1: Really? Okay. It's your girlfriend, not mine. Maine, we got a problem. The Democratic candidate for Senate is imploding in a way that makes Eric Swalwell's epic fall from grace look tame. I'm talking about the latest news about Graham Plattner over in Maine, much delayed background check. Did anyone even Google this guy? Plus, California's astoundingly has still not fully counted their votes. 40% of the ballots either are not in or not counted. How is that acceptable in any state in our country? Senator James Lankford joins us now on Homeland Security, Intelligence, and Finance. And Senator, you were up all night finally getting funding for the DHS, $70 billion, right?
6: Yeah, we truly were up all night, literally. We started voting on the last stage of reconciliation, 10:30 a.m. yesterday morning. We finished up at 5 a.m. this morning, voting entirely through the night. Democrats were throwing every amendment they could to try to block ICE and CBP funding. They failed at that, and we succeeded. And we'll be able to finally get ICE and CBP fully funded for the next 3 years.
1: Fantastic. Were you able to get ballroom funding?
6: We had nothing in there on ballroom funding. We had nothing in there on this anti-weaponization fund. Democrats tried to throw in a bunch of amendments during that time period on all of those things. But reconciliation is very narrow. As you know, you've tracked this for years on it. Reconciliation, you've got to stay focused just on the main topics. If you literally add anything else to it, it brings the whole thing down. And so, no, we didn't have anything like that in there. But we need to get the security funding for Secret Service. It's amazing to me. This is even a debate issue after the president's had an assassination attempt, four of them in the last 2 years. This should not be an issue to be able to fully fund Secret Service.
1: Right. And Senator, what you're talking about is they came in after the assassination attempt and said, guys, you can't build this ballroom without building in the security apparatus. And the way I understand it, and you could disabuse me of this, is it's not right for private donations to handle security operations. That's why the president's got enough money for the ballroom. And it's really an event center, and he's not going to have a chance to use it. It's the next president's going to get a chance to use it. So people should understand that he's just adding on for future presidents. But having said that, so they want $1 billion for this, or $220 million minimum. So could you explain to the audience?
6: Sure. What that means? So this whole billion, I hear people throw it around, even some folks on Fox I've heard throwing around, it's $1 billion for the ballroom. That is factually not true. The president's raising private donations to be able to build this event center, this ballroom on the east wing of the White House. But it also has to have additional security added to it. That is normal for any kind of process on it. Look at even like the big conventions for Republicans and for Democrats. The parties have to be able to raise all the money to be able to actually fund those big conventions that happen in the summer before presidential elections. But Secret Service comes in and adds in, there is government funding to be able to make sure security is actually layered correctly on it. This is not unlike many other things that are done on it, to say the security part, the bulletproof glass, the extra layers of security, the things that have got to be done to be able to secure the White House. Those things have to be added in, and yep, they are very, very expensive to be able to do. But I don't care who the president is, they face threats all the time. We've got to be able to make sure it's secure. And the White House has not had a major upgrade on security in a very long time. And there are vulnerability points on it that we need to make sure that we're actually protecting any president, or quite frankly, the visitors that are coming in, their heads of state from all over the world that come.
1: All right, so that you just said something I didn't know. This is for the whole White House.
6: Yeah, this is the whole White House complex. The $1 billion covers the whole White House complex. About $200 million is just for this East Wing and everything around it. But it's also additional training. It's new shooting range for Secret Service. It's communication equipment that they need. It's hardening some facilities that need to be hardened. There's a lot of areas that have just been let go on Secret Service that just cannot be.
1: So, Senator, how would you get that funding then? Is that
6: funding's going to come through normal appropriation process, or it's going to have to go through some kind of other reconciliation where we really target it to be able to, that be one of the main topics, and actually to go through all the hoops to be able to get it done. But yeah, it's got to get done. I mean, we face additional threats that are different. No one was talking 3 years ago about a mass swarm drone attack until it starts happening in Russia and in Ukraine, until the Ukrainians drove a truck deep into Russia, opened up the top of that semi-truck and launched in drones just immediately to be able to attack Russians. People were not talking about, you know, drones being driven into a truck opened up, and then suddenly drones are right at you. There's no warning on it at all until it happened. Well, that's a real threat, obviously. There are vehicles driving around the White House all the time. There's vehicles driving around the Capitol and other places all the time. If just one of them has a load of drones into it, they open it up and suddenly you're dealing with a massive swarm attack on that. That's a big issue. That's a real deal now.
1: So, Senator, I understand politically it might not be the best thing in the world to do, but I think for our country's security, I think our only option is to bring the fight back to Iran. We cannot deal with them. They are not good actors. Hezbollah just walked away from another from another ceasefire opportunity. They have not opened up the strait. They want to charge tolls. They don't want to give up the uranium, and they want to continue to have a nuclear program. Here's General Keane, Cut 34.
4: Let's just start with the fact that in close to 50 years, only one president has taken consequential action against Iran and their predator behavior in the region, and that's President Trump, obviously. 5 weeks of epic fury and a naval blockade has devastated this regime militarily and economically. But they're down, and they're not out.
1: And he thinks that the only thing he could do, he needs 10 to 14 days. That's what General Jack Keane's from does the Institute of Study of War. Senator Langford, where do you stand on this?
6: Yeah, we have to finish what we started on this. And I do completely agree. Every president for the last 30 years has said Iran cannot have a nuclear weapon. But President Trump was the only one that said no.

0: a nuclear-armed terrorist entity in the Middle East that hates America, that hates Israel, and that hates our allies in the region like the Emiratis. So we've got to be able to confront them to be able to make it stop. But they are a lying, cheating regime that kills their own people. Everyone's talked about the casualties in such an Iran. People don't realize the Iranian regime has killed more Iranians than the United States has during this conflict on it. Because if you cross the Iranian regime, they will murder you and leave your body in the street as an example. It is a ruthless regime that is a terrorist regime. And you're right, we can't trust them. We've got to be able to make them stop, though, or they're going to keep coming at us to kill us.
1: So I'm also firmly believing that we should do what we can reasonably, knowing that we got a well-brought own weapons stockpile for Ukraine. And they are the strongest army in Europe. They are loyal to us. They fight like Spartans. And they've innovated their way to, I think, pushing the Russians to almost flatten their back. So the general says, why don't we give them the licenses to make Patriots and give us back 20% of what you make? We'll pay for them. And they'll pay for their own stuff. Just let them make it. They need Patriots. They got drones to stop drones. They don't have Patriots to stop missiles. So how do you feel about this?
0: Well, the production takes some time on that. What they have done on doing the anti-drone.
1: Let them do the production.
0: They would, but it takes some time to be able to get that up to speed. That's what I'm saying. They need as much production as we can do right now to try to get it up to them to be able to get them, because their anti-drone and what they're doing to counter-drone is literally the best in the world now. Our allies in the Gulf are going to Ukraine to say, we want to defend ourselves against drones from Iran, so they're going to Ukraine to be able to get the production on it. They can do it. They've stood up. They're moving as fast as the pace of war, and so they have an urgency to be able to get it done. Their big threats are the hypersonic missiles and things that are coming in from Russia as well. They've got to use our Patriots to be able to knock those down, which, by the way, Brian, it was believed that the Patriots would not knock down a hypersonic missile, that they just the technology was not there to do it until the Ukrainians figured out how to use our missile systems to be able to knock down a hypersonic. What we believed could not be done, they figured out how to do it.
1: I know. It's amazing. But I know the House passed Ukraine fund, Ukraine support. Will the Senate?
0: We will take up a lot of things, actually, around the National Defense Authorization. So I don't know yet on that, Brian. I am one that has been supportive of the fight in Ukraine. I take Putin seriously, that he is trying to be able to recreate the Soviet Union again. And he will not hesitate to move into NATO countries, just absolutely will not hesitate to do it. So the only way you can stop a bully is to be able to push back on it. None of us want a war. I want it to be done in Ukraine. The Ukrainians want it done more than I do, by far. I don't want a war, any kind of conflict happening in Iran. But you don't get to pick. Other people get to pick when the war is on it, and they're the ones been pressing against us.
1: So, Graham Plattner, I know you're not worried about the main election, but you got to keep Susan Collins in office if you want to hold the Senate. So, Graham Plattner, I've never seen more allegations against an individual, let alone a candidate. I mean, this guy is not only a bad candidate, he's a horrible person. You see the Nazi tattoo. You have multiple girlfriends say he knew exactly what it was. It's a tattoo of a guard. He went and got it of a concentration camp guard with other members of his unit because they were so proud of all the people they killed, were killing, whatever. And he had it, say he didn't know what he was drunk. Now we know multiple women he seems to be physical with. He's on a teen dating website while married. He said horrible things about Chris Kyle, that he was just killing people to improve his sniper record. And then we have this Purple Heart winner that said he should have been killed and laughed at him when he was being on video, gunned down and attacked by the Taliban. We don't have enough time to go through it. But look, listen to who he's blaming. Cut 7.
2: I do expect the Republican Party to fight as dirty as possible. And I expect them to try to create things. I expect them to try to drag stuff up consistently. But there won't be anything new. It's going to be a rehashing of essentially the same stuff.
1: So he's saying that this is coming out because of the Republican Party. And now the New York Times is writing it. I didn't know that was an organ of the Republican Party. Your thoughts?
0: Yeah, clearly the New York Times, the Atlantic, those are clearly arms of the Republican Party that are pushing people out. The more the people ask the questions and investigate him, the more this stuff actually comes out. And when he says it's nothing new, listen, his issues of infidelity have been in his marriage just in the past year or two. So.

0: is not like 20-year-old stuff. I was a drunk teenager kind of thing. This is recent stuff. The side-by-side on this could not be more stark between someone who is unstable and a stable Susan Collins that is a consistent workhorse that is Susan Collins. She just had her 10,000th consecutive vote. No one in the history of the Senate has had a record like hers that literally every single vote she has been there for all the way through her entire career, never missing it. The lady just shows up and works every day for Maine. But it's not only just the stability and the consistency, and Mainers are not going to be embarrassed one day of what Susan Collins is doing, but it's also the policy issues. I mean, everybody's talking about Grant Blattner's morals and his lack of any kind of moral, but he's a communist. That's exactly right. He is anti-American value in so many ways, just on our basic economic values, even in who we are. So I look at his policy issues as well as his moral failings.
1: Yeah, I mean, I think that if you're Susan Collins, leave him in. And the Atlantic story says, what about the governor? Well, the governor is the one who wants to keep men and women sports, and the governor is 78 years old. I'm not an ageist, but didn't we just go through this?
0: Yep, we did, actually. And during the governor's term there, education in Maine went from one of the top states in the country in education to one of the lowest. And that was literally just during her time as governor, when she had oversight. And Mainers know it to go, okay, yeah, we can't trust her to be able to actually get things done well. Who you can trust is Susan Collins. I mean, this is not hard on it, just the work that she has done. And listen, I'm an Oklahoman. Susan Collins is not an Oklahoma conservative, but she is a Republican in New England. She's the last elected Republican in all of New England in the Senate. Does she vote exactly like Oklahoma Republicans do? No, but we would not have the Supreme Court we have without Susan Collins.
1: Yep.
0: She is the chairman of Appropriations and worked incredibly hard to be able to get things done well.
1: Senator James Lankford, always great. We appreciate it. And sort of we have two fantastic affiliates over in Oklahoma, and they always appreciate hearing you on. Thanks so much, Senator.
0: Glad to do it. Keep praying for the nation.
1: You got it. Back in a moment.
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1: There is a connection of why that they're having these fights on the White House lawn, the UFO and all, the UFO, whatever they call it, UFC. And all that, because they're trying to go back to that when, you know, they'd watch people have these fights for the slave masters and they'd be entertained by that.
2: So if you want to hear a guy desperate to talk about race in everything, that is Al Sharpton talking about the UFC fight on the White House lawn. The president of the United States says, he's saying the president of the United States is doing it because he wants to bring back slave fights. These guys are fighters who have trained their entire lives to get into the octagon in order to make money and become champions. It represents every country almost in the world. In fact, I think they got mostly Central and South Americans, and Brazil is probably the best at it. I was at the first five. There's nothing to do with slavery. Nice try, Al, but no one's buying it anymore. We are done with this. Doesn't even know what it is. UFO. Yeah, there's going to be UFO fights at the White House.
3: 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Brian Kilmeade on 570 KVI, Seattle's conservative talk. The Northwest News Radio Traffic Center. 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
4: Oh, there goes our good dry conditions. South Sounders are driving on very wet roadways now from Olympia up in toward Lakewood. Don't have delayed travel time. Olympia to Tacoma is about 30 minutes, but you still have the JBLM DuPont gate closure there. So careful coming up between Lacey and DuPont toward Center Drive.
5: Don't see that crash anymore. Eastbound SR-16 at the off-ramp to Union. You're okay here anyway, and it looks like the roadway's at least drier there for now.
4: Reports of a stall, maybe a crash. Southbound I-5 on the off-ramp to 56th Street there in Tacoma. Maybe blocking lane. Visually, I'm unable to confirm that one for you. You're good right now. State Route 512, end-to-end, 22 minutes westbound. If you're coming from Sumner over toward I-5 in Lakewood, 23 minutes eastbound. I was looking heavier earlier to me around the south.

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14: Do you still want European allies' help? We're discussing energy today. And
15: well, we don't need the help.
14: Yeah. How would you want? Do you
15: have we're the most powerful military in the world. We gave them a chance to help, but they chose not to. NATO. We went to the NATO countries. We went to others, too, in all fairness to NATO. And I wouldn't say I gave them a hard sell, but I said, hey, if you'd like to help, it would be wonderful. And they all turned us down. And, you know, it's going to be an expensive proposition for them because they shouldn't have done that. They should have helped. You know, we don't need it. We have our own. We have much more than we need in terms of oil and energy generally. But European countries and other countries, they need it.
16: That is... President of the United States yesterday, talking about where we're going now. I think we're going back. I just don't think we have a choice. And nobody likes war, but we've had this enemy for 47 years, and we can't go halfway. And I just think that if people want to go to pay $5 or $6 for gas, they want to know that it was worth it. And in the big picture, no one's going to remember a month or two when gas prices were high, because the fundamentals are here with this administration to get them low quickly. Joining us now, a man who knows this intimately, was actually held as a hostage in Iran and lives there, has relatives there. And now that the internet's back up, I can't wait to talk to him about what the interaction's like. He's become a professor of international relations at NYU. He is Kian Taj Baksh. Welcome back, Kian. Thanks so much for joining us. Appreciate it.
17: Good morning, Brian. Nice to see you again.
16: So, Professor, what are your thoughts now? I mean, Iran's clearly stringing this out since the last time we talked. I filled in for Will Kane. And last time we talked, they're stringing this out. Even Hezbollah coming out saying, I'm not going for this peace deal, so they don't want any part of it. So that's Iran pushing them. What do you think our next step should be, Professor?
17: Well, Brian, I think the U.S.'s next step is to show much more clearly that the U.S. is committed to what people have been calling finish the job. And I think that the hesitancy that President Trump has been displaying, and I supported his understanding that it is important to confront the Islamic Republic of Iran, which has been engaged in conflict with the U.S. since 1979, that it should be confronted in a way that no president has done that before. That's true. But the problem seems to me to be that over the last few months, President Trump has been going a little bit cold and warm on some key issues that his own administration had put forward. In other words, not compromising on the enrichment, not compromising on the ballistic weapons, not compromising on Israel's security. But we're seeing, unfortunately, a kind of hesitancy by President Trump about whether he really wants to finish the job. And I think that that is reflected, Brian, in the recent vote in Congress, in which many, I think, Congress people felt, well, if President Trump is not sure he wants to finish the job, and if he really wants to get out, then we are not going to put our reputations on the line and support him in a war that he might just leave. So I think what we need to do is go back to a very, very clear understanding that U.S. Leadership in the Gulf is a vital interest of the United States. And then right. It has to be communicated to the American people in a way that they can understand. And I think that up to now, they do understand.
16: So, Professor, tell everyone your backstory. Tell everyone how you know Iran so well.
17: Okay. So I immigrated to the United States in 1984. After spending time in Iran and in the UK. But after about 15 years in the late 1990s, I decided to go back to Iran and work with United States organizations, American organizations, in promoting an open society, a democratic society, and help strengthening civil society and human rights inside Iran. This was part of what was then called the Bush Freedom Agenda. This was the Bush 43 agenda to bring freedom and American values to the world. In a time when we thought that the United States, Iran was open to this, there was a kind of nascent reform movement inside Iran. I went back to Iran. I settled there. I started a family there, and I was working between Tehran and the U.S. But in the late 2000s, the Iranian government, actually following a script, Brian, that Putin had started a few years earlier in Russia, they decided that they would crack down on Western-supported organizations and individuals that were promoting Western-style democratic reform inside these countries. First, it was in Russia in 2003, where they expelled a group of American organizations. And then the Iranians, who actually work quite closely with the Russian security services, they followed that script in 2007 and arrested me and two other well-known activists. One was an Iranian-American woman who was the head of the important think tank in Washington, D.C. He was actually like 72 years old at the time, and put her in solitary confinement and put me in solitary confinement in Evin prison. And that was a shot across the bow saying, we don't want any Americans inside Iran supporting civil society inside Iran. They were expelled from the country. It took me a little bit of time to gather my things together, find a new position in the West, and get my new baby daughter and my wife and my family organized so we could leave. But unfortunately, just before we could leave in 2009, the big Green Movement protests. Some of your listeners may not remember that, but in 2009, there were huge protests inside Iran. Millions of us were in the street, and we were about to leave the country and come back to New York City, and I was rearrested. This time, they held me for almost 5 months in solitary confinement by IRGC, that's the group that the U.S. is fighting inside Iran, fighting in Lebanon, in all the areas where they support the Iranian terror proxies. They held me for almost 5 months in solitary confinement in a high security segment of Evin prison for political prisoners. Then I was held for 5 months in a group cell with some of the leading reformist politicians who were also imprisoned. And so they've been completely marginalized from the political scene inside Iran ever since. And then I was held for 6 years under house arrest inside Iran as I became a hostage, a part of a hostage negotiations with the United States and over the Iran nuclear deal. My release was negotiated. I was one of the four Iranian Americans whose freedom was negotiated as part of the 2015 Iran nuclear deal. That's the JCPOA that everyone is referring to now. It's the Obama-era Iran nuclear deal. You know, Brian, I have obviously mixed feelings about that deal, because I think from a U.S. Strategy point of view, I don't think it was a great deal for the U.S., and I don't think it was a great deal for Iranian democracy, civil society. It was good for the regime, and it was good for a short period of time for the U.S. But on the other hand, of course, I wouldn't be free if it wasn't for that. So I have to acknowledge that. But the reality is that at the time, when I was released in 2016, and we came back to the U.S., at the time I realized that this deal is not going to be sustainable, and it's going to lead to another crisis. And here we are.
16: Wow. It took so courage. I wouldn't have went back the first time with the George Bush era. And even though I knew that was dangerous, man, you had a lot of courage doing that. And then knowing that your exit was close to go protest, that took more courage, especially because you knew what prison's like at that point. Right. I mean.
17: Well, that's right. I mean, in 2007, in 2007, when we were first arrested, I mean, that was an absolute shock and trauma. Actually, they released me just 2 weeks before my baby daughter was born, and I was able to go home. And the reality was, I did keep my head pretty low during that time. And when the big street protests happened in 2009, I didn't go out into the street. I was trying to keep my head low, but it was a historic moment. And I did go out to one protest, but you know, Brian, that wasn't the reason they arrested me. They arrested me for one reason primarily. And that was because I was going to be, for them, Exhibit A in a nationally televised mass trial. Some of the people may have seen that. You can see my photographs on the internet. You can see the photographs of hundreds of us, hundreds of prisoners, young people, older people, politicians, ordinary people in the courtroom with the what was called the hanging judge, the guy who had sentenced many people to capital punishment and hanging for sedition, for traitorous action. But they wanted me to stand up in court and say on national television that I knew that the reformist president, President Khatami, had come to New York City and had a private dinner with some leading American civil society leaders. You see, that was the reason. They wanted me to stand up and basically tar the reformists inside Iran as being spies and collaborators with American civil society.
16: And he'd be somebody, Professor, that we could deal with now, probably, right? But he's marginalized.
17: He is completely marginalized. Can you believe the most popular reformist president ever since that trial? And I, by the way, I don't take personal responsibility.
16: Well, that takes a lot of courage.
17: But even from that time, the time that they had me stand up and name him and that I knew. And by the way, they knew this reality. I mean, their spies had known that he was having that this private dinner and private meetings in New York City around the UN assembly meetings. But they wanted someone like me to stand up and say that I knew. And since that time, Brian, his face, his photograph has been banned from all newspapers inside of Iran.
16: So real quick, Professor, what are the chances now the internet is back connected that there's some another groundswell uprising? Because they did kill a lot of the secret police force. They did destroy a lot of the military apparatus. What are the chances of another green movement?
17: Unfortunately, at the moment, not great for two main reasons. Well, let's say three main reasons. The main reason is fear, because in January of this year, by best reporting, up to 10,000. We've had like seven. There are a lot of conflicting numbers, but between 7 and 10,000 have been confirmed. Some people speak of higher than that. But, you know, Brian, 10,000 in 2 days being massacred in cold blood is a bit. And right now, the regime has given kill to shoot orders for any protesters in the street.
16: So would
17: the
16: you
17: second
16: like,
17: reason is
16: yeah.
17: The second reason is economic pressure. And the third reason, Brian, unfortunately, is that they see President Trump as maybe not having their back. He is willing to go wobbly on enforcing the Straits of Hormuz, enforcing the deal with Hezbollah in Israel. And that makes people hesitant.
16: Perception means a lot. But I'll tell you, he's the only one to take action, period. Obama did nothing because he didn't want to alienate
17: That's
16: the regime
17: right.
16: when you needed him most.
17: They're waiting to see.
16: JCPOA, as you know, Professor, would have evaporated by now. It timed out. So
17: that's right.
16: So listen, the courage that you have shown, and now you're out here talking about it is fantastic. That's why you're so valuable now, because you're just hoping for the best for the Iranian people. And I think to no longer be a threat to everybody in the region. The rest of the region is showing that they care more about the economy than they do with religious extremism. If we could just rein in Iran, we might have an era of Middle East peace. And I'm willing to be colored naive. Kian, Taj, Bakish, thanks so much. Appreciate it. And I look forward to talking to you again, because I think the president's going back to military action.
17: Thank you, Brian.
16: And I think it's way overdue.
17: Yeah.
16: Back in a moment.
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16: Hey, guys, do you know how many data brokers have your information without your knowledge? 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

0: you're interested in it, Brian's talking about it. You're with Brian Kilmeade.
1: All right, we are back. We've got a few minutes here, and there's a lot of things to discuss. Actually, I was talking to the president in the break, and he said I could tell our audience. He said, do you tell your audience that you chose them over me? So I was able to speak to the president. He's coming out to the game on the Knicks game on Monday. It's going to be game three. The question is, will it be a 1-1 series or will it be a 2-0 series for the New York Knicks? Now, I got a lot of emails yesterday. And if you ever want to write me, go to BrianKilmeade.com. Just click on, or if you want to order any of my books, especially they're all patriotic books, except for the two sports books. I hope you do. But he said, tell your audience that. And he said, I'm going to be coming to the game on Monday. And he's got to decide whether he wants to be on the floor or he wants to be in the booth. So we'll see. And then we're just debating here, would he get booed or not? Because it's New York, it's a blue state. But the question is, the people that come to Madison Square Garden, are they people that would normally support Trump? I don't know. Because remember, he was able to sell out the Garden and they had an overflow crowd of about 5,000 right before the election day. So we'll see where that goes. But for the Knicks and Spurs, I got a lot of email yesterday saying, Brian, can you balance it out a little bit? I mean, obviously that you're a Knicks fan, but can you give some perspective? Listen, I'll give some perspective. The Spurs are going back for the next, I think they're probably going to be in the finals probably 5 of the next 7 years. That's how good they are. I don't think Knicks getting back are guaranteed to come back next year. I mean, when I watch the Warriors, I go, they're going to be back and back and back. And when during the heyday, you know, the Celtics did not surprise me. They won, you know, I think they went back 2 or 3. The Lakers obviously seem to be there every year. I think that Oklahoma and San Antonio will be playing in the finals. For the Knicks, they have not won it in 53 years. We have not seen the title in New York City since 2009, New York Yankees. And Daryl Strawberry wrote today, this reminded me of 86 because it was a huge drought then of championship teams. And in 86, when the Mets ended up winning, then all of a sudden people went crazy again. So one guy that is going is the mayor, Cut 55.
2: You know, I can tell you that I'm planning to go to a Knicks game. I will be at game three. I will be in a very different section of the stadium. And I think we look forward to welcoming any New Yorker who is excited for the Knicks to have that chance to win that championship.
1: And you know what the question was? Are you happy the president's going? Just answer the question, please. Are you going to sit up in the seats like you're an everyman?
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10: The May jobs report is out and it's beating all expectations. The Bureau of Labor Statistics says new non-farm payrolls increased by 172,000 last month. Most analysts were anticipating only about 80,000 new jobs. Investopedia's Caleb Silver.
11: Shows it that the labor market is in a really strong place right now. I wouldn't be out there quitting my job and looking for another one necessarily, but the fact that there are companies that are still willing to bring on this many workers, good sign for the American economy.
10: Senate Republicans have passed a $70 billion bill to fund ICE through the rest of President Trump's term. The Senate voted through the night on multiple amendments to the bill in an 18-hour-long so-called voterama. Monica Alba in Washington.
12: What's really interesting about this is that this was the money that had to be taken out after we saw that debate over funding when there was the government shutdown that was extended. And then also, of course, after the immigration action that we saw that led to the death of two U.S. citizens in Minnesota. So they pulled this out of there.
10: The new bill includes about $38 billion for ICE and about $22 billion for the Border Patrol. President Trump says he'd be honored to meet the supreme leader of Iran with one big stipulation. More from Rory O'Neill.
13: When asked if he would meet Iranian Supreme Leader Ayatollah Mujtaba Khamenei, President Trump said he would have that meeting, quote, if it was to make a deal. While behind the resolute desk in the Oval Office, President Trump said, if we make a deal, it's possible. 4 months ago, the Ayatollah's father was killed in a U.S.-Israeli airstrike at the start of Operation Epic Fury.
10: Scary Movie is expected to battle it out with back rooms for first place at the box office this weekend. It's expected to make between $45 and $50 million in its debut weekend. Despite good job numbers, the S&P 500 and NASDAQ are falling. I'm Michael Kastner.
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14: Oh, there goes our good dry conditions. South Sounders are driving on very wet roadways now from Olympia up in toward Lakewood. Don't have delayed travel time. Olympia to Tacoma is about 30 minutes, but you still have the JBLM DuPont gate closure there. So careful coming up between Lacey and DuPont toward Center Drive.
15: Don't see that crash anymore. Eastbound SR-16 at the off-ramp to Union. You're okay here anyway, and it looks like the roadway's at least drier there for now.
14: Reports of a stall, maybe a crash. Southbound I-5 on the off-ramp to 56th Street there in Tacoma. Maybe blocking lane. Visually, I'm unable to confirm that one for you. You're good right now. State Route 512, end-to-end, 22 minutes westbound. If you're coming from Sumner over toward I-5 in Lakewood, 23 minutes eastbound. I was looking heavier earlier to me around the South Hill Mall curve.

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0: doing a pretty good job. My objection here would be, where was this reporting like 3 months ago when he first started to catch on? Why wait until the last minute before the primary? And so, you know, he went on MS Now and he's, oh, this is all politically motivated and so forth. Well, there's a lot of details in there. And he lied about not knowing about this tattoo, which everybody knew was a Nazi tattoo. That's why he got it. So I think the press was late to the game. They figured, oh, he's kind of a cool guy. He's been in the military. You know, just what we need, an oyster man.
1: Howie Kurtz, thanks so much. A lot going on in the media world. You're the best to break it down. Appreciate it, Howie.
0: No moment.
1: You got it. 1-866-408-7669. Your calls. I'll squeeze a few in, and then bottom of the hour, we change gears. Don't move.
2: Both sides, all opinions. It's Brian Kilmeade. This is how the Northwest starts the day. Brian Kilmeade and Seattle's Conservative Talk, 570 KVI.
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0: that makes you think. 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
1: All right, let's go to the phones. Joanne, you're on Long Island. Hey, Joanne.
2: Hi, how you doing?
1: Good. What's on your mind?
2: I just wanted to thank you for having Howie Kurtz on this morning. We miss him. We used to watch him every Sunday, and he kind of just disappeared on us, so that was great. And I think that Pelly knew exactly what he was doing, and it's like, suicide by cop. He knew he was going to get fired.
1: Right, but now he says that they lied. They lied that I wanted to get fired. How dare they? So where do you think he ends up?
2: I don't know, but he will end up somewhere.
1: I mean, I don't know. Like, is there another magazine show that you watch, 2020? I don't know anywhere to watch. Dateline?
2: He left the cream de la cream, and I think he's going to regret it, but he spoke his mind. He did it purposefully. And, God bless and go on and do what you need to do. But they did what they needed to do, and he knew that was going to happen.
1: You know what's so interesting, Joanne, is like what he thinks is infringement on the media, I look at it as a someone taking over is trying to balance. She's not a conservative. She's not a liberal. She's trying to balance. That's all. And he can't see that. He can't see it. If you don't think Donald Trump's a horrible person that needs to be kicked out of office, he can't see it. If you think that it's wrong for government to say what the hell is going on in the Ivy Leagues, he can't see the other side. Or chooses not to. So he sees bias. I can't believe a guy that smart would not say to himself, okay, I got a different boss. He has a different approach. Maybe there's something there. Or maybe I do some stories that really have no political bent. Maybe I do personal stories. Maybe I do medical breakthroughs and give it a break and then see how it plays out. Instead, he's fired.
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4: Eastside travelers, you've got enough volume on 405 coming north up through Renton, about 23 minutes now. Busiest around the Maple Valley Highway ramps. Southbound 405, Linwood down to Woodinville, 20 minutes. Heaviest between Bethel Everett Highway and State Route 522. Maybe something here. I'm still looking, but if you know of something you can share here or anywhere, you're welcome to safely reach out to us at 206-421-1000. Everett down to Seattle and southbound I-5, 46 minutes. You've got some sluggishness toward North Gateway before there. Now it's half an hour from Shoreline down to Seattle for that 12 miles. Still no express lane access. At 9 o'clock tonight, though, we're shutting down northbound I-5 all weekend, coming between I-90 and Northeast 45th Street. They're getting ready to reopen all northbound lanes for about a month pause here for the World Cup. They'll have express lane access all weekend northbound, but your westbound I-90 and State Route 520 ramps will be closed down, so Eastside travelers are going to have a lot more volume this weekend, too. In the Northwest News Radio Traffic Center, I'm Libby Kay.
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1: Hey, we are back, and we're following a bunch of stories. Number one, we got a huge job number, supposed to be 85,000, ended up over 170,000 jobs, but the market didn't like because inflation ticked up slightly and it didn't keep up with wages. So I think the market's down just a little bit. The president's going to have his Defense Production Act, an emergency in terms of coal production. He's going to put that into play. And also, he's going to be making a speech to farmers. They are worried in Iowa that they're losing the farming boat. When you look at what's happening with the Persian Gulf and you see the Strait of Hormuz being locked down, one of the things people focus on gas and oil, they should also focus on fertilizer. It moves through there, too, and it's affecting the farmers and upping their prices. And China, the little boycott and the tariffs weren't helpful, but the president's got to make sure to win them back, and I think that starts today. With me in studio is Eric Shawn. And when you think about Eric, you always think about the mob. Eric, am I right?
16: Yeah, I guess so. Yeah, right. I'm a made man.
1: How long have you been working on mob stories?
16: John Gotti.
1: You're not even Italian.
16: No, yeah,
1: did you,
16: no.
1: Did you meet John Gotti?
16: Yes.
1: Yeah.
16: Yeah, yeah. The night of John O'Connor was a union guy who got shot in the rear end. Gotti gets acquitted. He comes to the Raven Eye Social Club. He comes out because they're having fireworks. I go up to him and he starts grabbing my hand like this, like we're in a victory. So, yes, I did meet him.
1: And what did he know who you were? Were you on WABC at the time?
16: No, that was Channel 5, Fox 5 in New York.
1: Okay.
16: And before that, Channel 11. And yeah, I've known the family, John Jr., Victoria. For many years.
1: Right. And by the way, the grandson's in the news again today.
16: Yeah.
1: So tell me about this story.
16: Yeah, Carmine Agnello Jr., 29 years old. He was convicted and on his way to jail 15 months for a COVID scam. Well, he got arrested for alleged domestic battery of a girlfriend. So sadly, he just can't stay out of trouble.
1: He was crying, evidently, to avoid jail time, right?
16: Yeah, they...
1: And he did.
16: Well, his mother, Victoria, apparently needs a new kidney, and they tried to not have him go to jail to help his mother with that, but the judge wouldn't have any of that. So, the family, it's been a lot of, they've benefited, but there's also been a lot of damage.
1: So Eric Shawn is here because he loves seeing me. He also is excited about a brand new series, as you should be, on Fox Nation, Stories of the American Mafia. Mm-hmm. And the focus on this element of the series is?
16: Yeah, we have six different segments about mafia stories that people may not know about. Like in New Orleans, the mob was called the Black Hand. 1890, that was really one of the first families of the Italian American immigrants that came in. And the Black Hand was the beginning of the mafia in New Orleans. It was the Provenzanos versus the Matrangas. And they killed the police chief. And there was a uprising by the citizens of New Orleans against the mafia and a mass lynching. 11 Italians were lynched. And that started the mafia rule of don't kill law enforcement. There's also a story of Lieutenant Joseph Petrosino. He's an American hero. People don't know about him. He was the first undercover New York City law enforcement officer to go after the mob. This is in the early part of the last century. He started the Italian squad. He did not like and want the Black Hand, and he, because he was Italian, he helped clean up the Black Hand, which was the precursor of the mafia in New York City. They sent him to Sicily, where you can kill law enforcement. And sadly, tragically, he was murdered by the mafia. He's an American hero people don't know about.
1: Right. So let's hear, let's get a cut for this. First off, Eric, this is Louis Kasman.
16: Yeah.
1: On the impact of the Gotti acquittals. You want to set this up?
16: Yeah. Louis Kasman. This is another show which is called Gotti's Guy. Louis Kasman. I knew him back then during the trials. He would defend Gotti. He was always at Gotti's side. Louis Kasman, basically, the show is about a young Jewish kid in Long Island who goes to summer camp. He gets a bar mitzvah. He grows up, in his words, to become the chief of staff of the Gambino crime family. It's an amazing personal story. He was someone who John Gotti could trust. He says he had a brotherhood with Gotti. Gotti needed someone outside of the organized crime family in order to bounce things off. He had no axe to grind. He was very loyal to Gotti all those years at the time. And this is his personal story of how this young kid grows up to be involved in the mob.
1: So here's your conversation with him. Cut 56.
16: What is it like to have that coming in? Did you feel like you were untouchable? Did you feel like you were on top of the world?
17: All of those things you just said. It was always a joke. I had a big toy chest in my attic in my house in Woodbury with millions of dollars in it.
16: You had a toy chest?
17: Filled with millions of dollars, yes.
16: How many millions would you
17: millions.
16: Say?
17: Millions.
16: Six?
17: Six.
16: Eight?
17: Eight. Some months, ten.
16: $10 million yeah. In your attic?
17: In my attic.
16: How did it affect you?
17: I was young, so I loved it. I loved it all. I loved the power. I loved the, that was prestigious, to have the boss's ear. And I had unfettered access, So, of course, I was a young kid. I was, that's Louis Kasman. It's John's guy.
1: Right. And how old is he now?
16: He is 68 years old now. He's in Florida. The money was unbelievable, Brian. He said about $100 million a year. There have been other estimates. The Gambino family made $500 million a year. John Gotti would bet on football $60,000, $70,000 a weekend. All cash, just flowing right through from kickbacks, extortion, the unions, this sort of thing. And he was right with Gotti, defending him all the time at that time. And he helped John Gotti when Gotti was sentenced to life in prison in Marion, Illinois. And got cancer and he passed away. Then that's when the feds went after Louis Kasman, put him in a grand jury, asked him about the Gambino crime family. He gets convicted of perjury. He serves 6-8 months in prison, comes out, and they charge him again. And he then cooperated with the FBI and he wore a wire. I made about 150 tapes on Gambino mobsters. One of them went away. He also, and the Gotti family despises him because he also apparently wore a wire on Mrs. Gotti, John Gotti's wife, after she had suffered a stroke. John Gotti Jr. calls him a traitor, said that he betrayed the family. Angel Gotti.
1: Yep.
16: And his explanation for that is he admits that he went in to record John Gotti Jr., John A. Gotti, Gotti's son. But he wasn't there, and that his mother was there, and he regrets it. He said it was a mistake. But it's really a story of being involved with the mafia, being at John Gotti's side mm-hmm. as the outside counsel that you can bounce things off of that didn't have an axe to grind. His betrayal, him getting into trouble, and now, in a sense, redemption. He says it basically destroyed his life. Right. Now that he looks back at it, he's divorced, he has PTSD, has health problems, and he says he doesn't miss it. He misses John Gotti and the friendship and trust that he says they had together.
1: Here is Kasman talking about Gotti being so hard to convict. Cut 57.
18: In a stunning victory, Gotti was acquitted. And Kasman remembers that moment as the start of something much larger, the beginning of a pattern.
19: Not guilty.
20: The first trial is the John O'Connor trial.
21: Yes.
20: A guy gets shot in the rear end. He gets acquitted.
21: Yeah, I remember like yesterday. You know, that was the starting of the Teflon Dome. It started from that day on.
18: And on the night of his acquittal, our city's reputed godfather stepped out of his lair to savor a celebration of fireworks.
21: People roaming the streets, screaming.
22: How you feel, Mr. Gotti?
23: Pretty good.
22: Did you have a good party at the Raven Night?
20: People saw that acquittal as, oh, I can beat City Hall.
21: Right.
20: I can win.
21: I can win. John Gotti can win. I can win.
1: So what was the impact of that, more than just Gotti?
16: Yeah, that was the beginning of the of Gotti as being the untouchable Teflon Don. Lewis says, and I remember this is what happened. He was a celebrity. It was like an A-list celebrity. John Gotti would go into a restaurant and everyone would be talking about it. Other celebrities wanted to know about him. He was he was like a star of New York City. Yes, he was in the mafia. Yes, he was a killer. Yes, he ordered murders. And Louis Kasman admits that and he concedes that.
1: And he killed Paul Castellano, the old boss,
16: that's,
1: right?
16: That's how he got into power. He and Sammy the Bull Gravano at the time was the underboss and they set up the murder of Paul Castellano because Castellano had a ban on drugs and there were members of Gotti's crew who were dealing drugs. And they knew that they'd be killed once Paul Castellano heard the undercover tapes. But people have to understand, you don't have the sense of the incredible excitement and the sense of here was a celebrity. Yeah. How do you wrap your brain around the fact that he's a murderer and what the mob does? How do you wrap your brain around that? But he was. And I got a quick story. That night, John O'Connor trial, when he was acquitted, John Gotti is in Mulberry Street at the Ravenite Social Club, which is the mafia headquarters, and I'm standing right across the street. And Mulberry Street in Little Italy is a very narrow, small street, and Gotti's black Mercedes is there. Another black Mercedes pulls up, and I'm standing looking, and a woman, a tall, statuesque, blonde woman, comes out. I'm like, boy, look at her. And she looks familiar to me, and she says, what's going on? And I said, oh, that's John Gotti's social club. He was acquitted. John Gotti's in there. She goes, oh. And I turn around and I realized who it was. Martha Stewart.
1: Really?
16: Only in New York, folks. Only in New York. Yeah. And I saw Martha Stewart a couple of months ago, a reminder of that story. She goes, I remember that when John Gotti, I remember that. Mm-hmm. That's the type of hold that John Gotti had over the city at that time.
1: But you don't want to be seen with him, right?
16: I mean, me, yeah, not I would. You, I would have done you. An interview.
1: Well, like, but celebrities couldn't be hanging out.
16: No, but they did. They would. There were stories of he'd be at Regine's, the nightclub, you know, when he had his trial. Anthony Quinn went. I think Mickey Rourke, you know, showed up to show support. So there were celebrities and people who were, had no reservation about being with him.
1: All right. And you also have the other series, right?
16: Yeah.
1: The other show. So here is Stories of the American Mafia season. This is season two. And this is, who is it, Joe Petrosano?
16: Yeah, well, Joseph Petrosano, who was the detective, 1883. American hero, as I said, because he started the Italian squad of the New York Police Department, the first American law enforcement officer to go after organized crime.
1: Is it like the Donnie Brasco situation where you infiltrate and you get in there?
16: Well, you know, you got to remember back in 1890, it's basically talking to people. They didn't have any wires. They didn't have the undercover cameras and that sort of thing. He was able to make cases by because he spoke Italian, because he was Italian, an Italian-American, he is the first person to really, from the inside, go after the Black Hand. And that's why he was, they created what was called the Italian Squad.
1: And this is all on Fox Nation. So here's a promo of what you're going to see when you watch. Cut 59.
0: One of the big cases that Petrosino was able to bring home was a case against a black hand group who tried to extort the famous tenor Enrico Caruso. They had sent a black hand letter to Caruso demanding extortion money, and Caruso wanted to pay. He knew what that meant. He was Italian and he was afraid. Petrosino was a big opera fan, and he talked to Caruso, I guess in terms that Caruso understood, and he convinced Caruso, don't pay these guys, we'll make a case against them, and in fact, he did.
1: So, that's interesting. So what happened?
16: And what happened was he was so successful, he was sent to Sicily to investigate the mafia in Sicily in connections to New York, and the mafia, the Black Hand, killed him, assassinated him, in Sicily. He came back, hundreds of thousands of people, tens of thousands, right, as a hero, and he really is a hero, and I say lost to history. He should be remembered more because he was the first law enforcement officer to go after organized crime.
1: Stories of American Mafia Season 2, and Eric Schoen, you got the Gotti special as well. When we come back, I'd like to talk to you about this congressman that just won the Democratic nomination in New Jersey, who was a character witness for the blind sheik in New York City. Yet he won an election by about 8-9 points. Did anyone really realize who the blind sheik is? Have they forgotten? Eric hasn't. More in a moment.
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1: A few more minutes with Eric Sean here, Fox News anchor, senior correspondent, host of Gotti's Guy, and also Stories of the American Mob. Season 2 is now out on Fox Nation. But Eric, the blind sheikh had a confidant in his 20s that was able to interpret for him. He spoke Arabic and was able to interact with the with lawyers and help the blind sheikh navigate his terroristic opportunities here in New York City in the 90s. That guy is now the Democratic nominee to be the next congressman in the 12th district in New Jersey, Hamidi.
2: Yep.
1: Tell me about him and tell me about the blind sheikh.
2: It's unbelievable. The blind sheikh, Abdelrahman, led the terror cell that bombed the World Trade Center in 1993. The first attack was the assassination of Meir Kahane, extremist rabbi Meir Kahane, in a New York City hotel room, November 5th, 1990.
1: He was behind that?
2: He was behind, that was his cell. Abel Lima, all the guys.
1: He was a Jewish activist.
2: Yeah, Jews, all those guys. That was the first, in my view, radical Islamic terrorist attack in America, was the killing of Meir Kahane, November 5th, 1990. Then they bombed the World Trade Center, 1993. Then they have a plot to blow up New York City landmarks, and the sheikh is arrested. He preached jihad, and they were all involved with the radical Islamic terrorist attacks against our country. He goes to prison for the rest of his life. He died 9 years ago, and they all preached jihad, these members of the terror cell. And Adam Hamawi, at one point, was the sheikh's translator. He volunteered for him. Back then, he went on a trip to Detroit with him, and he testified as a defense witness, Hamawi did, who won the Democratic nomination for Congress the other day, testified in the blind sheikh's trial as a defense witness.
1: He's a combat veteran, combat plastic surgeon, who volunteered over in Gaza, where we know he, one of the hospitals that he worked in had tunnels underneath it where Hamas came in and out. He's extremely critical of Israel. He wants to cut off aid to Israel, especially the Iron Dome. And yet he says, well, there weren't many Muslims. There weren't many Muslims in New York at the time. He was just somebody that everybody knew.
2: Yeah, that's what
1: he
2: says.
1: Do you believe for a second?
2: He says he's part of the community. He was preaching. He saw him. But my question is, the campaign says that he had, quote, no meaningful relationship. That's their words.
1: It's not
2: no
1: true.
2: Meaningful relationship with Rahman. He, no meaningful relationship. He goes to his house. He helps translate with him. And let me read you some of the transcript from the trial. This is Prosecutor Patrick Fitzgerald asking Khamenei in the trial in 1995. Did you hear defendant Abdelrahman talk about how America is the enemy of Islam? Hamawi says yes. Did you hear about how Muslims had to do jihad against the enemies of Islam before the arrest in June of 1993? Khamenei says, quote, of course. That's what he always talked about. He talked about jihad, you know.
1: So he's just lying.
2: So he's admitting it in the trial. His campaign says that, oh, they broke off. He broke off contact with the blind sheikh when he was arrested in 1993.
1: So what do they do? Just cover this up? The people in New Jersey don't care? Mike Lawler says if this guy wins, first thing I'm going to do is look for an investigation on him. But I don't know what you could do once he gets elected.
2: Yeah, you know who's buried in that district? Todd Beamer. Todd Beamer was from that district, Cranberry, New Jersey. Yeah.
1: Let's roll. From Flight 93.
2: And David Beamer, his father, contacted me yesterday, says that either the New Jersey voters don't know, they're uninformed, and he thinks it's a shame.
1: Eric Sean, thanks so much. Check out his series, The American Mafia Season 2, as well as John Gotti. He's called The Gotti Guy. So, Eric, thanks so much. Appreciate it.
2: Brian, thank you.
1: Keep it here. Brian Kilmeade Show. Don't move.
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12: Senate Republicans have passed a $70 billion bill to fund ICE through the rest of President Trump's term.
13: On this vote, the yeas are 52, the nays are 47. This bill, as amended, is passed.
12: The Senate voted through the night on multiple amendments to the bill in an 18-hour-long so-called Votorama. The new bill includes about $38 billion for ICE, about $22 billion for the Border Patrol, and $5 billion for the Department of Homeland Security. It does not include security funding for the White House ballroom, nor does it restrict Trump's $1.8 billion so-called anti-weaponization fund for his political allies. Last month's jobs report is better than expected. The Bureau of Labor Statistics says new non-farm payrolls increased by 172,000 in May. Most analysts were anticipating only about 80,000 new jobs. Karen Reed is suing the Massachusetts State Police and the Canton Police Department nearly a year after she was acquitted of killing her police officer boyfriend. She tells NBC's Today Show she feels she has to continue to battle for justice.
14: I had to fight for my freedom for years, and I knew as it unfolded, I was never going to be able to just forget that this happened to me, that I was wronged in this way.
12: Reed was accused in the death of her boyfriend, John O'Keefe, in 2022. Her first trial ended in a hung jury, and she was found not guilty of the most serious charges in her second trial. President Trump will be in western Wisconsin later today. The White House says the president will be highlighting initiatives to help Wisconsin farmers in Chippewa Falls. Trump previously announced a $12 billion economic relief package for American farmers affected by trade disruptions, largely caused by Trump's tariffs. I'm Michael Kastner.
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15: Hey, that was a passing shower on State Route 512. I think that's keeping you a little slower. Still on some wet roadways. 167 may impact it too between, we'll say, Highway 18 and Sumner. But coming south on 167, I see a truck. It's on the angled lines between the off-ramp and the main line. It's trying to exit at Highway 18, so watch out there. I'm not seeing a major jam up, but some speed indicators of delays on the approach. I-5 coming north in the Central Sound seems to be okay. We're definitely lighter. Once you get into Seattle, you do have delays passing West Seattle Bridge up to I-90. Southbound I-5 delays starting around Northgate Way. It's about a half an hour from Shoreline to Seattle. Aurora's about 9 minutes longer, FYI. Another friendly FYI, we're doing a pause for the Revive I-5 work, and to do so, we need to stop all traffic lanes northbound I-5 for this weekend between I-90 and Northeast 45th Street. You'll have express lane access all weekend, but this includes your westbound I-90 and State Route 520 ramps, again, about midnight tonight until 5 a.m. Monday morning. Eastside travelers, you'll have a lot of additional volume with you. In the Northwest News Radio Traffic Center, I'm Libby Kay.
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0: talk show that's getting you talking. You're with Brian Kilmeade.
1: Jackie Heinrich, a few more minutes with Jackie. And Jackie, there's a few things going on right now. Now, I know you're going to be getting married in New York City, but do you get the sense in the city how crazy they are for the Knicks?
2: I sure do. My co-anchor this morning, Bill Hemmer, was a little short on sleep yesterday because he'd stayed up to watch the game the other night.
1: I had to make a decision.
2: Did you stay up three quarters?
1: But I'm going to go Monday.
2: And you got an earlier call time than Bill,
1: right? So I'm just wondering: do you think they destroy the city like they did Paris when PSG won? They destroyed the Paris the other day. I mean, do you think it's a weird way to celebrate? But
2: I don't know. I think if this were Philly, my answer would be yes, but it's not. So hopefully, New York will be pleasant and joyous, but not destructive.
1: All right, now the serious stuff. When it comes to the war in Iran, the president says the deal is close. I don't think it's close. I don't think there's for a second. I just saw the foreign minister just spoke and said no deal unless there's peace in Lebanon.
2: Yeah.
1: Hezbollah just spoke out and said there's no peace. So General Jack Keane was on with me a couple hours ago, and he's pretty sure where this is going. Cut 36. Oh, come to, sorry, cut 37, Eric, sorry.
3: I think we've got to come to the reality that we have to return to military operations. So what I'm suggesting is if we go back to military operations, and I believe that's the preferred option, I think we should return to full combat operations. There's going to be suggestions we just do a limited operation or a small operation to kind of get their attention. And here's the caution. The caution is Iran's going to retaliate regardless of whether we go small or go big. Let's go big, take down as much of their capabilities we possibly can, and get these guys as close to collapses as a military operation can possibly achieve. And then with economic pressure, we can put this regime truly on a pathway to collapse. I think that is the best option in front of us.
1: And he thinks we're going. Jackie, what does your reporting say?
2: Well, I think the president talks about a deal coming together all the time because it helps the markets when he talks about it. I also think that you see all these signs that Iran is not going to negotiate. I mean, they're trying to make this negotiation apply to Israel and Lebanon, Hezbollah. And Hezbollah wasn't even party to the talks where they agreed to a ceasefire there. And yet Iran is making their, what happens with them, a big piece of the broad negotiation. There's just so much evidence that they're not genuinely, moving on this, on these talks. And so the longer that we talk, that the president talks about a deal coming together and we don't see it, I think it becomes hard for the American people to swallow the idea that a deal does not come together. Like Condoleezza Rice writes a piece about how if there is no deal, that would be fine because what we've achieved there is so significant. I think that that would be hard for the American people to wrap their minds around when they are thinking that there's going to be either a deal or more action. Walking away with nothing at this point would be, I think, politically hard to sell.
1: And the Strait's got to open, no tolls at the very minimum. But Jackie, it was interesting. The most undertold story is Ukraine. Mm-hmm. What they have done, developing long-range missiles and drone technology, leading the world. While formulating what it has to be the biggest, most respected army in Europe. And all they're asking for us is just give me some patriots. We can handle the drones. They have totally changed that war. And Vladimir Putin's starting to lose some of the elites around him. And for the first time, can't replenish his forces in the four-year-old war.
2: It's an incredible moment. I think we've seen these moments come before and not, maximized opportunity there. So hopefully Ukrainians are talking to the right people and making their case right now.
1: I know the House has voted to fund them.
2: Yep.
1: Get more funding.
2: Yep. That was, as some people have described it, like the Super Bowl for Ukraine package. There was a more scaled back package that Johnson didn't bring to the floor that would have included Russia sanctions. This one doesn't have all that, but we'll see where it goes.
1: Jackie Heinrich, we're going to watch you on Sunday in the briefing. What time?
2: 11.
1: 11 o'clock. It's going to be live. Jackie, they're working you to death. It's okay. Great to
2: you
1: see
2: too.
1: You. Yeah, that's true. Hey, we talk a little sports when we come back with Mike Vaccaro. You listen to the Brian Kilmeade Show.
0: Morning talk that keeps up. No snooze bar needed. Brian Kilmeade on 570 KVI, Seattle's conservative talk. From the Northwest News Radio Traffic Center, this is KVI Traffic.
4: crash southbound side of 167 at 15th Street Northwest. It's now to the right shoulder. Yeah, for a few minutes there, it was only a left lane that was getting by. And we did have some pretty heavy jam ups almost toward 277th. They're catching back up pretty quickly here, but careful. Even if you're heading northbound, we had some onlooker slowdown. So that may be a little delayed toward the Highway 18 interchange. You're okay. I-5 coming up in toward Lacey, a little slower. We had some wetter conditions, and it's still a little wetter in toward even the Central Sound now. But I-5 up through Tacoma looks good. We had a crash on the spur northbound in Tacoma. Looks like it's by 15th Street, and we've got some pretty significant delays back towards State Route 509. Central Sounders, I-5 to okay right now, coming in towards SeaTac. Seattle's got some sluggishness both directions. Getting into Seattle, your northbound delays start mid-Boeing Field to I-90. Your southbound slowdown start after 145th Street. That's going to be a half an hour, though, from Shoreline down to Seattle. We'll have I-5 shut down this weekend, 9 o'clock tonight until about 5 o'clock Monday morning. Just the local side between I-90 and 45th Street. Express lanes will be available to you. In the Northwest News Radio Traffic Center, I'm Libby Kay.
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20: First half, they kicked our behind in transition. They got out the way we calculated. They had 24 fast break points in the first half. In the second half, they had 9 fast break points. So we did a better job of getting back. We got to get back. We got to load. We can't buddy run because they have quick athletic players. And then you got Wimby coming and he could shoot the three or get to the rim. You know, we were more efficient ourselves in transition in the second half. And we got to keep trying to push the pace because these guys are too good to go against their set defense all the time. Getting 23 second chance points compared to their 14 was big, especially with the amount of free throws that they had compared to ours. We had to find other ways to score.
1: Wow. So that is Mike Brown actually answering a question in detail. And to me, showing respect to the press. But this overall is the overall theme. The Knicks don't think they played well. So Knicks, Spurs, unbelievably talented team. I think they're going to be great for the next 10, 15 years. They know how to draft. Not only did they get lucky and get the right guy at the right time, from Tim Duncan to David Robinson, but they go and find a Tony Parker. And a Ginobili, and they did it again. So they can draft correctly too, and they take the most of their opportunities. Where the Knicks are coming together at the right time, and they've won a stunning 11 games, and they come in as the number 3 seed. But that just backs up. And hearing that explanation, first time I heard that, him describing it, I don't think they play well. They think they can play a lot better. But Mike Vaccaro has seen more basketball than I ever will. Sports columnist, New York Post writer, and author of The Bosses of the Bronx. It's the story. It's the story of George Steinbrenner, of course. Mike, welcome.
21: Hey, Brian. How are you doing this morning?
1: Good. So not many people. Mike Brown reminds me very similar to when Joe Torre got hired. Clueless 100%. Joe, right? He was been around forever. People liked him, but they didn't think he was a good manager. And Buck Showalter was the upstart kid that helped turn the Yankees around. And he's a 38-year-old at the time, I believe. And they fire him. Mm-hmm. And he got him to the playoffs, and Joe Torre ended up bringing him to all these championships. Why is Mike Brown, before we get into the game and the series, why has Mike Brown worked for this team? Why did it work?
21: Yeah, you're right. There's so many similarities between the two, Brian. Like Showalter, I think Tom Thibodeau could bring the Yankees, as Showalter did with the Yankees, he brought him from the dust to the brink. And it was Torre who helped him elevate the ceiling and put him over the top. And that's really the same thing with Mike Brown. I think one of the important things of Mike Brown is that right away he came in and he was willing to humble himself and say, look, I need to adjust myself to these guys every bit as much as they need to adjust to me, which is not a lot of, you don't hear that from a lot of coaches in any sport. And I think the players took to that. Some took longer than others. You know, I think Carl Anthony Towns famously took about 85 games before he finally got comfortable with what Mike Brown wanted. But once they were on the same page, I mean, the results speak for themselves. They haven't lost.
1: Right.
21: Some people want to credit Cat's appearance in The Devil Wears Prada 2 with being the turning point for the Knicks winning. They haven't lost since that movie was released. But I give it more to Mike Brown and Cat, who have had a season-long struggle to be on the same page, but all of a sudden they are, and that was a really key element in suddenly the Knicks looking like they can reach a different realm.
1: Right, and it shocked everyone. Mike, from all your years in basketball and all your coverage, is this one of the biggest surprises? I mean, this team was, they weren't the top seed, and then they're down 2-1 to the Hawks, and people are saying, well, if Brown loses that series, they're out, they're done. Can they pick themselves up and get back? Is this the biggest turnaround and the biggest surprise you've covered?
21: Yeah, even I'm surprised with this, Brian. Look, all year long, when I was, trying to talk Knicks fans off the ledge because they'd lose 2 or 3 games in a row and they'd ask me, what's wrong with the Knicks? They don't, they're not playing as well as they should. I'd say, look, for one thing, I thought that the regular season for the Knicks was an 82-game kind of, tryout session, just trying to figure out where they were. I always told them, and I said this at the beginning of the playoffs, the team that could lose in the first round and the team that could win the finals, and I meant that. I mean, it wasn't a cop-out answer, and I think we're seeing that. I mean, they're maximizing what they were, whatever it was that happened to them against the Hawks, getting down 2-1, maybe understanding that their all of their legacies were at stake, maybe understanding that they just had to do something. What's crazy about this, Brian, isn't just that they've had this 12-game winning streak where they've won by 270-odd points, which is the most in NBA history, but the two games they've lost in the playoffs, they've only lost by a point. I mean, the sky was falling because they lost 2 1-point games. I mean, it's remarkable what they've done. You figure at some point the law of probability to catch up to them, but it hasn't yet. Even the other night, you know, that was a double-digit win. You know, the crazy game against Cleveland when they had to come back from 22 down, that wound up an 11-point win. Even when they struggle, they win by double digits. It's something beyond what I've ever seen before from a team for this long a period of time.
1: If people are watching at home, they saw me typing because I want to get the ratings. And game one of the NBA Finals was 10.9 million viewers. That is 273,000 more than last year's game one. And despite the over a year increase, it was described as the lowest watched NBA Finals game one since 2000. That was the lowest game since 2007. So we'll see how that rates to the national audience. Got an 8.9 overall. One of the most intriguing athletes, not just a big guy, athletes is Victor Wembanyama. Here he is talking about, and I thought he was, and I want to get your view, you're the expert, but I thought he was totally ineffective shooting from the outside, and I thought that Karl Anthony Towns looked so much quicker, and I thought he was so much quicker and on the offense. I thought Victor seemed overmatched. Cut 64.
2: Every team guards differently, you know. I'm going to figure it out. It's, I was bad tonight. It's not more complicated than that.
3: You guys were up 12 or 14, whatever it was, midway through the third. When did you feel like things were slipping a little? Was it quick, or was it just simply just they just started making more shots? Was it something just simple?
2: No, it was quick. I think we let that one go.
1: So what is the sense of the locker room there? And what do you think of Wembanyama? I just love the emotion he shows. It just shows how much he cares. But what's your takeaway, and what do you think is going to change about game two?
21: Look, Wembanyama won me over when he somehow managed to rescue the NBA All-Star game, which just looks hopelessly lost and going into oblivion. And this year, he cared so much, so his teammates cared. And it made that a really enjoyable game, in my view. I didn't think that was possible. So I get it. There are some people who think he's a little out there. But my goodness, he's something to watch, something to behold. I think the one thing that he's vulnerable to is one thing the Knicks tried to exploit. They try and make him work. And by the fourth quarter, maybe he's not quite as effective because he just doesn't have the stamina he's going to have next year or 5 years or 10 years from now. And look, I think one of the great things about the Knicks did is, I mean, you know, for most part, when Cat was out there, he guarded him and he was very effective. He was 2 for 12 Wembanyama when Cat was guarding him. They've really kept in reserve what's their secret weapon against him, which is putting OG Anunoby against him for a couple stretches of time, because Anunoby is the Knicks, Swiss Army knife. He can guard anybody on any team. He's been effective against Wembanyama, even though he's giving up, 8-9 inches in height. They didn't have to use that at all in game one. Credit to Cat, because he didn't get into foul trouble. He was available. And that's really the biggest thing for Cat. You don't want him to get those, one or two quick early fouls, so you have to put him to the bench. One thing we did see in game one is that, Mitch Robinson might not be 100%, but he can get in there and give you 10, 12 effective minutes. That's going to help. But that's what the Knicks need to do. They need to keep putting a body on Wembanyama, make it hard for him. Look, he struggled the other day, and he still wound up, I think, with 24 and 12, something to that effect. He's a very good player. He's a great player. But you need to try and slow him down, and that'll yield benefits in the fourth quarter of these games, and we saw that the other night.
1: I don't think that was the best. That wasn't the most balanced refereeing that I've seen. I mean, there was some of the play calls were ridiculous, and he was spending his whole night at the line, and he can shoot free throws. Yeah. I remember when Shaq first came in the league, and I were up against a break, and he never was getting any calls. Because, he was this phenomenon, and they just, you're not Ewing, you're not Elijah Wan, you haven't put your time in. This guy's getting calls already. He's got just a couple years in the league.
21: He's definitely getting a star's whistle. And, you're not the only person. I talked to a lot of Knicks fans in my life the last couple of days, and they just couldn't believe, the refereeing. And then I think there were a couple of questionable calls or non-calls. But you know what? When you're able to survive that, and also, like Mike Brown said, not playing your best and still win the game, that's got to make you feel pretty good about where you are going into the rest of the series.
1: Author of Bosses of the Bronx. I mean, people don't remember how George Steinbrenner used to dominate here in sports. Love him, hate him, suspend him. They win, they lose, gets upset at exhibition game losses. Why'd you tackle this project?
21: You know what? For that very reason, Brian, because I think there's a lot of younger fans who don't remember George at all. And even guys of our generation who maybe selectively tend to remember George toward the end. When he'd walk into Yankee Stadium and just be treated like a conquering king. And he was walking in the same stadium 10 years earlier, and the noise was just as loud, but the sentiment was much different, and the words that people were using to chant at him were much different, because people despised him for many years, in addition to loving him at the end. And to me, when you have that many facets, it makes for the perfect subject to capture between the covers of a book.
1: Yeah, I take it you will not regret it. Pick it up, The Boss of the Bronx Lately. Mike, so what do you think? I know it's a must-win for San Antonio. What do you think happens tonight?
21: Look, I really think the Knicks are playing in a place. Now, I've tried to keep my optimism in check on behalf of Knicks fans, because you figure at some point this is going to end. I thought it was going to end. It was going to end in game one. I actually think the Knicks are going to play great tonight. So let's see if the Spurs can match that. I don't think they will. I think the Knicks come back to nothing. I really do believe that.
1: Wow.
21: It's probably the first time I've allowed that much optimism to creep into my conversation with anybody, just because, you know, you just keep waiting for the other shoe to drop. It's the NBA. Everybody's good. But, man, the Knicks are on this run that we've never seen before. And until someone shows me they can beat them, I'm not going to bet against them.
1: Congratulations, Mike. Mike Vaccaro, congratulations on the book. Pick it up, The Boss of the Bronx, especially with Father's Day. What a great gift. Thanks, Mike. Appreciate it. Coming up next, my brother Jim joins us. We're going to break down the World Cup. He's the soccer expert and president of the American Soccer Club, the New York Fighting Tomcats, who are still in action. So we'll break down that, talk about everything from the tickets to what's going to happen with the U.S. team, who have a game Monday night against Germany, and then they play for real. And I'll be out in Los Angeles for all that on Friday night, a week from today. Don't move. 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
0: 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Brian Kilmeade, 6 to 9 on 570 KVI. 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
1: Hey, we are back, and the World Cup is a week away, and you're going to be seeing nothing but that for the next, month and a half. I think the final's on July 19th, and it's just going to dominate the summer in a way I'm not sure people are prepared for. In 94, it kind of snuck up on people, and it was this big hit. But there was no Fox News then, so life wasn't complete. So now, Fox launched in 96. But it was a big hit. It was the most attended World Cup ever. Now it's between three countries. And it's one of the biggest stories that you're going to find in sports. It's like having, there's 104 games, so it's like having 104 Super Bowls. Joining me now is my brother, Jim. He is a soccer expert, fantastic player, went on to be general manager of the Long Island Roughriders, at the time the top league in the country, the USISL. And now he's with the NPSL, the American Soccer Club, which he founded. And their name is the Fighting Tomcats. And Jim, we'll get to your team in a second. But just on this game, the U.S. team got together, named their 26-man roster. What did you see against Senegal that made you perhaps optimistic they're ready to do some damage in their group?
9: I saw a completely energized team. I saw the mentality that I've always wondered about. Senegal's a very good team, really tough to play against. They've beaten some of the best teams in the world in a lead up. They've had a run almost like the Knicks coming up to this World Cup, winning almost every game. I loved what I saw from Pulisic. I like the fact that he's got that little bit of a monkey off his back by putting a ball in the back of the net. I love McKinney. I just saw a lot of continuity. We didn't get exposed. I have a couple of questions that came out of that game, especially with goalkeeper choices. But it's a real positive. The crowd was amazing.
1: Who's going to be starting in goal? Do you know?
9: You know what? Matt Freese was a lock. He was the guy. He was the choice for all the games. And then he doesn't play 1 second in the Senegal game. The game Germany on Saturday, 2:30 Eastern time, will tell, I think, who's going to start in the World Cup. I can't imagine it's not Matt Freese. But, we have three goalkeepers, Matt Turner, 54 caps, Matt Freese, 54, and Brady, one. He got a second half. So I'm not sure. I don't question Pochettino, but I'm scratching my head about the choice in the Senegal game for not having Matt Freese in there for even a half.
1: Or do you say to yourself, I'm going to let these two guys play and find out who the backup's going to be and save them because you already made your decision, right?
9: That's true. But you know what? When your goalkeeper only has 14 caps, this is a 50-50. Do you save him or do you give him another experience in a 75,000 people cheering USA in his first World Cup? So Pochettino's a smart guy. I'm sure he made a good decision, but I'm scratching my head.
1: All right, so they're going to play against Germany. Are you going to play the whole roster again, do you think? Or do you?
9: I think you're going to see a starting lineup that's going to look very much like our starting lineup for game one against Paraguay, maybe outside of one strategic move here or there. But I think we're going to see second half, you'll see a whole different team. But I think the first half is going to be a team that's going to be maybe 90, 95% of what we see on opening day, June 12th.
1: Yeah, so June 12th, they open up against Paraguay, a team they beat 2-1 last year. It's going to be a different team now. I think they're playing better. But that's a game they should win, don't you think?
9: Yeah, they should win. They should win. We should win. We can and should win. Our group, we can win in every single game. There's not a team in there. There's no Holland in there. There's no team that we have a hard time playing against, like Portugal. But it comes down to mentality. I think there are a couple of keys, Brian. I think I'm concerned about this in a way. The crowd that we had for the Senegal game, all U.S. soccer control ticketing, fully Americans in the house, affordable tickets. I'm not sure who's going to be in the audience at SoFi Stadium next Friday. And that's concerning because that team responded like I haven't seen.
1: Do you think Paraguay's going to send? They're going to send their...
9: I don't think it's even going to be Paraguay. I'm just concerned that there's not going to be this overwhelming red, white, blue 75,000
1: because
9: people.
1: It's California and they don't like America?
9: I hope they do, but I don't know who can afford these tickets. That's my concern. I'm wrong.
1: I mean, the tickets are pretty expensive. I know that Bank of America just bought a huge number for veterans. And I think a lot of people are making purchases for, working class communities because you're not going to be able to fit in the stadium. And I don't think they're sold out across the country.
9: Yeah, which is a head scratcher because at this time, I remember in 94, it was pretty much sold out. But it's a whole different world there. You weren't living on your phone in that era. There was not the secondary market was a fraction of what it is right now, or the third level market. Right. So that's only my concern. Listen, there's bigger things to be concerned about. But that crowd, I thought, had a huge piece of our performance.
1: All right. So, Jim, tell me about your team. You guys are playing through this. The MLS is not playing, but you guys are.
9: Yeah, everything but the USL, NPSL, all playing through the World Cup, the lower divisions of the United States of America. We're playing the NPSL. This is a jersey reveal day today, which is why I'm not in a suit and tie like you are. This is our new jersey, the Legion kit by Macron for the American Soccer Club Fighting Tomcats.
1: Yeah, we do have a dress code, but I'm letting this fly, slide for now. But that's, yeah, well, this is your new jersey?
9: This is our new jersey, just hit today. LifePak Bowler Markets on the front, our 250 logo on the shoulder, our NPSL logo here. So we got a big game on Saturday, right after the U.S. has a great performance against Germany. On Saturday, we play 6 p.m. at night here on the East Coast, Mitchell Athletic Complex versus New Haven United. So it's a big soccer weekend.
1: All right, I want you to hear what it sounded like, cut 67, when the U.S. played Senegal.
7: Pulisic across goal! Side for Pepe to chase. Pulisic is in the middle. Pepe rolls it in. It's Christian Pulisic around the keeper. It's Pulisic with a goal.
1: So goal and assist for Pulisic. So you want your guy to score and feel like you got it. Landon Donovan talked about the needing to get one and then the rest will come. So Jim, where do we go for tickets to the American Soccer Club?
9: 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Go in there for tickets. It's going to be a great crowd, great weather, hopefully on Saturday. Going to be great.
1: But this is the last time without a college shirt, okay?
9: Next time I'm back with a college shirt after we get a U.S. win.
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17: Senate Republicans have approved a $70 billion bill to fund ICE through the rest of President Trump's term. The Senate voted through the night on multiple amendments to the bill in an 18-hour-long votorama. The new bill includes about $38 billion for ICE, about $22 billion for the Border Patrol, and $5 billion for the Department of Homeland Security. Graham Plattner has pushed back against allegations from ex-girlfriends that he was physically abusive and boasted about having a Nazi-like tattoo. The New York Times interviewed several women who recounted various episodes with the embattled Maine Democratic Senate hopeful. One said Plattner twisted her arm and shoved her into a bedroom, while another claimed the combat vet fantasized about killing people he considered a threat and said he would rape home intruders. President Trump says it would be an honor to meet the supreme leader of Iran if it was to make a deal. He made the comment yesterday while fielding questions from reporters in the Oval Office. Trump was asked if he would meet Iranian Supreme Leader Ayatollah Mojtaba Khamenei if a deal is reached to end the war that is now in its fourth month. Former Trump National Security Advisor John Bolton will plead guilty to mishandling classified documents, according to multiple sources familiar with the matter. NBC's Alice Barr reports it's part of a plea deal that also includes a fine of more than $2 million.
18: The plea deal would be a reversal for Bolton, who initially vowed to fight the charges, and a first legal victory in a series of attempted prosecutions against the president's political enemies.
17: An illegal retention of sensitive national security documents conviction carries a sentence up to 60 months in prison. Bolton was indicted back in October. He became a strong critic of President Trump after he left the administration in 2019 and is now due to be rearraigned in federal court later this month. FIFA, making a last-minute change of course, says they will now not allow fans to bring water bottles inside of stadiums hosting World Cup matches. A spokesperson said the decision was made to prevent risk and injury to players and attendees. I'm Chris Caraggio.
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13: The Markley, Van Camp, and Robbins Show. I'm Jamie Markley. David Van Camp enjoying vacation. There's Scott Robbins.
14: Happy Friday.
13: Are you happy?
14: I am happy. I'm happy it's Friday. Yes.
13: Okay. Because I walk in today, and you're out of your mind.
14: Well, you know,
13: on a number of things. This will be a fun one today.
14: There's so many stories today, and one in particular that really sticks in my craw.
13: Which one is that?
14: It's the Iran athlete story.
13: Okay, we'll get to that in a second.
14: We got to get to it in a second because it makes me absolutely nuts.
13: We got a jobs report. Very encouraging.
14: I saw that, yeah.
13: That's great news. More on that.
14: Very good news.
13: In a bit.
14: Yeah.
13: With California, a lot of people are like, man, it's been exciting because you've got, you know, two Republicans that could really, like, win for governor and mayor of California. And all of a sudden, let's just get to the latest reporting from Fox News and Matt Penn. Roll it.
22: Well, Jackie, we are at L.A. County's massive processing center. This is the location where all of the ballots are supposed to be shipped and counted. And in the latest ballot dump, L.A. County says it processed 81,000 votes since the first big election night numbers, but there's still 688,000 to go. Karen Bass is strengthening her lead, picking up about 12,000 votes yesterday. Spencer Pratt added about 6,000 and remains in second. Third place, Nithya Ram added nearly 11,000 votes, eating away at Pratt's lead.
13: Okay.
14: Here we go.
13: That makes people nervous, all right.
22: In the governor's race, an estimated 60% of the vote is processed. Republican Steve Hilton remains number one. Democrat Javier Becerra picked up 158,000 votes and is closing in on Hilton within about one percentage point. Democrat Sire in third. Now, the most recent mail-in ballots that were processed are favoring Democrats, as many analysts suggested they would. Inside the ballot processing center here in L.A. County, any ballot that was postmarked by Election Day Tuesday must be counted by law. The process takes so long in part because each ballot must have its signature verified, and if there's an issue, there's a 10-day period to have it cured. California's Secretary of State is defending it all, writing, accuracy comes before speed. California is the nation's largest voting state with millions of ballots to process and count. Taking the time to do this work correctly protects voters' rights and ensures the integrity of our election. Now, the state of California...
13: No, it's right for cheating.
22: It still has 3.6 million ballots left to be counted.
14: 3.6
22: so at this
14: million.
22: Rate, it is very likely that we'll be standing here on Monday, reporting to you on Monday, with many more ballots to be counted.
14: Yeah. Unbelievable. Dancing with the Stars can get this done in an hour.
13: Okay. Well, look at Florida.
14: I know. Everybody's figured this out. By the way, you're in the tech capital of the universe, right? In California?
0: Yes.
14: And this is what you're doing?
0: Yes.
14: You're checking signatures on hand? Siri, by hand?
13: Steve Hilton actually brought that part up.
2: Around the world, they're laughing at California, saying these guys that think they're the head of the center of the technology revolution, yes. AI, Silicon Valley, all of these things, they're changing the world, but they can't run an election.
13: Right.
14: They can't run an election.
13: Or they can, and they're choosing not to.
14: They can. You know, here's the thing, too. The Steyer thing is really amazing to me, because that's the party that hates billionaires.
13: Exactly.
14: Hates them.
13: Unless he's a nut like that guy.
14: Exactly. Unless you're a nut. And then of course,
13: we need our billionaire.
14: You're in the nut party. Yes.
13: Yeah.
14: Golly.
13: Steve Hilton also said this.
2: It's insane. this election system that they've created here is just another monument to their uselessness, another version of high-speed rail. The whole thing is insane. I mean, the fact that you're sending out mail ballots to every single person on a voting roll that is wildly inaccurate, the whole thing is a joke, just like pretty much everything else they try and do here.
14: Well, he's absolutely 100% right. I like him more today than I did yesterday.
13: Really?
14: For saying that, because that's exactly, read my mind. The first thing I thought of this morning when I got up and read this stuff. It's like, you have to be kidding me.
13: I know.
14: But we talked about this yesterday, how you kind of knew it was going to happen.
13: You felt it coming. Like when they were setting it up. That first clip from Kornacki on NBC Tuesday night.
14: Mm-hmm.
13: Saying, now wait a second, the mail-in votes, this is going to be a big deal, and it's going to favor, you know, Democrats.
14: Right.
13: We're setting you up ahead of time so you won't be surprised when the fix is in. That's what a lot of people are thinking.
14: Gosh.
13: Did you hear Steve Hilton talk about what the whistleblower told him?
14: No.
13: Oh, roll it.
2: I had a whistleblower that contacted me from a post office describing that there they had different buckets they were supposed to put the ballots in after they come in after election day, and they were explicitly told that it didn't just have to be a postmark that was on or before election day that qualified. If the date was handwritten, that would be okay as well.
13: If it's handwritten. Yeah, just trust me. It was here on Tuesday.
14: Here's the ballot bucket.
13: Yes. That's what they're told to do. Put it in that bucket.
14: Right.
13: It'll be fine. Trust us.
14: Yeah.
13: It's very sophisticated. Freest and fairest ever.
14: Again, Silicon Valley.
13: Mm-hmm.
14: The place where technology rules the day. Here's what we're doing.
13: Yeah.
14: We've got a table of 100 geriatrics who are going over this with a microscope. Gosh dang.
13: Okay, so all let's right. get to the other story that's that had you out of your mind. The Olympians that have united to speak out against Iran.
14: Oh, this story makes me crazy.
13: For the execution of the country's star athletes.
14: Yeah, yeah. This is who we're dealing with.
13: Yes, there's a coalition of athletes, including several Olympians, that have signed a letter advocating against Iran for its history and plans to execute star athletes that have disagreed with the government.
14: Right.
13: And protested.
14: Right.
13: Mm-hmm.
14: I think Bobby Knight was a tough coach. How about getting my head cut off if I don't win?
13: Well, it's not that if you don't win. I think it's if you protest against the government.
14: Well,
13: maybe if you don't win. I don't know.
14: To take your hands off, maybe. I don't know. The whole thing is so barbaric and insane.
13: Yeah.
14: But again, we've got the pro-Hamas section in this country right now. This is who you're for.
13: Okay. Oh, yeah.
14: This is who you're for.
13: Yes.
14: The people that run this government that are threatening to execute an athlete or athletes because they pushed back on the ruling government.
13: Well, there is the planned execution of Iranian boxing champ Mohammad Javed.
14: Yeah, they're going to kill him.
13: Afeyasani.
14: Yeah. What was his crime? Organizing and being part of a protest.
13: Well, he was arrested by the IRGC in March 2020 following his participation in the March 2019 nationwide protests.
14: Yeah.
13: Yeah.
14: Make an example out of him. We're going to kill him.
13: Yeah, we don't care who you are.
14: No.
13: Boxing champ?
14: They don't care.
13: Yeah. Yeah, the Iranian judiciary charged him with corruption on earth.
14: That's an interesting.
13: Yeah, that's a capital offense.
14: Mm.
13: Mm-hmm.
14: What was it again? I'm sorry.
13: Corruption on earth.
14: Corruption on earth.
13: Yes.
14: Wow.
13: Can you imagine if our politicians had to live under that?
14: Yeah. That's
13: uh-oh.
14: That's a lot of real estate.
13: A lot of dead people.
14: When you say on earth.
13: Whew.
14: Holy cow.
13: Man, oh man. Story goes on to say the Olympians, headlined by women's tennis legend Martina Navratilova and British swimming gold medalist Sharon Davies, call on world governing powers and sports bodies to intervene to prevent the execution.
14: Good Lord. Yeah.
13: What does that mean? We call on the United Nations to do something?
14: Yeah, they're
13: that's hilarious.
14: Yeah, they'll stop it.
13: You might as well just call Trump. Hey, these people, could you do something about that?
14: Yeah.
13: As far as, you know, talks with Iran, there's more demands they make, and Trump's trying to be patient. We'll see where it goes.
14: But again, this is what we're dealing with.
13: Yeah, it is.
14: This is who you're trying to make a deal with. All right, people who execute Olympic athletes because they protested the government.
13: Or just 40,000 citizens that protest.
14: Again, they do the same. You push back at all. Yeah.
13: Yes, that's just part of it.
14: Yeah, and that wasn't really as much execution, just like mass murder.
13: Yeah.
14: Yeah, those people. So, I mean, but I read that today, and I'm like, and again, you've got the Hamas factions in this country,
13: mm-hmm.
14: but this is who you're advocating for. This is the government that you're advocating for.
13: Correct.
14: The one that kills athletes or executes them, cuts hands off, pokes eyes out, all that good stuff.
13: Another story out there.
14: Yeah.
13: And I didn't see a whole lot of legacy media cover this one this morning, but it's certainly out there. The Southern Poverty Law Center has been indicted.
14: This is another one. Man, you're hitting 100 today or 1,000 today.
13: What do you mean?
14: Three in a row, these stories that are just audacious today.
13: It's wild, man.
14: It is.
13: Well, you know what? Instead of just me reading it, let's get a news, you know, expert, Kevin Cork. I like the way he delivered this story on Fox. Check it.
0: According to the feds, the Southern Poverty Law Center, which of course claims to be an anti-white group, was actually funding hate. The feds say the SPLC used donor money to reimburse Klansmen from the KKK for cross burnings and even their notorious white robes. Can you believe it? They're also accused of paying white nationalists and KKK members to stay in those respective groups.
13: Did you hear that part?
14: Yeah.
13: To stay in the group. I want out. I don't want to be in the KKK anymore. Nah, we'll pay you to stay in
14: it.
13: The
14: groups,
0: even when the people said they wanted out. Two Klans members who wanted to leave were paid $1,200 a month to stay in the group. According to the new filing, over $4 million in cash was sent to hate groups using fake companies. In fact, one of the shell companies was called Rare Books Warehouse,

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10: May 15, 9 a.m. Two women quietly waiting at the doctor's office. Woman 1 says, "Cold day, huh?" Woman 2, "What's that?" Woman 1, "Kinda cold today." Woman 2, "Yeah, wasn't expecting that." Woman 1, "What is it, 47 degrees? Woman 2, "No, more like 45. Woman 1, yeah, makes sense. At least it's not raining. Woman 2, "That would be sad." Woman 1, "So sad." Woman 2, "Ah, the weather." Woman 1, "Crazy." 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

0: The Markley Van Camp and Robbins Show. Jamie Markley, David Van Camp is out.
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1: News update. 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And on it goes. And now Nimrods, here we go.
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1: Nimrods in the News, we go to San Francisco where a thief opted not to have a getaway car. 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
14: Senate Republicans are approving a $70 billion bill to fund ICE through the rest of President Trump's term. The Senate voted through the night on multiple amendments to the bill in an 18-hour-long votorama. The new bill includes about $38 billion for ICE, about $22 billion for the Border Patrol, and $5 billion for the Department of Homeland Security. The May jobs report is out and came in above expectations. The Bureau of Labor Statistics says new non-farm payrolls increased by 172,000 last month. Most analysts were anticipating only about 80,000 new jobs. As expected, the unemployment rate was unchanged at 4.3%. Israel has launched new strikes on southern Lebanon after the Iranian-backed militia Hezbollah rejected a ceasefire agreement reached between Israel and Lebanon.
5: It's a bad sign for a deal with Iran to open the Strait of Hormuz, end the war, and lower gas prices. Iran's Revolutionary Guard yesterday repeated its position that no peace deal in Lebanon means no peace deal with Iran.
14: NBC's Richard Engel reports that President Trump remains optimistic that an agreement with Iran can be struck, telling reporters at the White House yesterday that he'd even be open to meeting with Iran's supreme leader if it's to make a deal. But Trump also says he might escalate the war in Iran if more American troops are killed. Torrential downpours are heading towards Louisiana and other parts of the Gulf Coast this weekend. The developing storm system is forecast to begin today and intensify in the coming days. The New Orleans, Biloxi, and Gulfport metro areas are among those most likely to see the heaviest rain, with storms peaking tomorrow. Russia's space agency is delaying repairs to fix cracks and leaks on the International Space Station. A NASA spokeswoman says that structural repair efforts are being paused while engineers gather more measurements and other data. Cracks and leaks have been a growing concern inside the Russian-made Zvezda service module, which launched into space back in 2000. I'm Chris Caraggio.
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23: There I was in my business suit, all dressed up, just uptight as I could possibly be. And I don't remember much of what was said at that first AA meeting. 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
8: Yo, man.
7: Okay. Did you hear Hunter Biden is thinking about a run for president? Hear anything about that?
8: Why not?
7: You haven't, have you?
8: No, I haven't heard a thing, but hey, nothing surprises me anymore.
7: Forget about this. Yeah, Trump was asked about it from Peter Ducey yesterday in the Oval.
9: I have a question about Hunter Biden. He's on social media now, and he has suggested, maybe joking, I don't know, that he could run for president in 2028. How would he do, Hunter Biden, in a 2028?
10: Well, you would think that, you know, past has something to do with winning an election, and I would say his past is not the greatest. Where's Hunter? Remember my Where's Hunter? It became the number one shirt anywhere in the world for about 3 weeks. I'm not going to say bad. I'm sure, you know, hey, if the guy from Maine can do well, I guess Hunter could do well, too. Because the guy from Maine is a basket case.
7: You know, Graham Plattner situation.
8: This is going to sound weird, but I almost said that before we played the clip. I'm like, if Plattner can win,
7: yeah,
8: Hunter Biden surely could win. He could, Plattner could run with him.
7: Yeah.
8: The Biden-Plattner ticket.
7: Mm-hmm.
8: Holy cow.
7: Yeah, that whole thing with Plattner. We talked about it before.
8: Well, he's insane. I mean, it's amazing to me how many people in the Democrat Party have stepped up and went, yeah, he's our guy.
7: We believe him. He didn't know that was a Nazi tattoo.
8: Right, had no idea. And about all the porno messages that were sent back and forth while he was a married man.
7: Well, it's between him and his wife.
8: Yeah, they already worked that out.
7: Yeah. As God. Far as saying the Purple Heart recipient didn't deserve to live, well, you know, some people, you know, they're going through a rough time and they're drinking a lot. They say some crazy things,
8: mm-hmm.
7: and they're sorry for it. Can't but, judge them forever.
8: You know, he's straight now, and he's covered the tattoo, and he's in love with his wife, and blah, blah, blah.
7: And he didn't abuse these women.
8: No. He might have shook them a couple of times, but that's not really abuse.
7: Well, he even denied that.
8: The hands-on thing? He denied that? Okay.
7: Yeah.
8: All right.
7: Yeah.
8: So much for that, then. Didn't
7: happen.
8: Yeah,
7: you had these women that were coming out to the failing New York Times, as we talked about earlier. And the story was supposed to go a certain way, according to
8: right.
7: one of the women that gave her story.
8: Mm-hmm.
7: They didn't use the text messages that she gave them and said, well, I told my friends about this at the time. They didn't put that in the story. There were a lot of things. She said, right. I was used. This was a gift to the Democrats
8: mm-hmm.
7: to make him look better.
8: Yeah, oh, it was.
7: Like a catch and kill
8: turns
7: type
8: out,
7: of story.
8: Yeah. He's something.
7: His biggest supporter seems to be Bernie Sandwiches.
8: Sandwiches loves him.
7: Well, and he's not going away.
11: You are standing by him despite yes. that. Why?
12: Maybe let's understand that nobody is perfect.
7: Yeah, nobody's perfect.
8: Of course not. Believe all women, right, Bernie?
7: Most people don't have a Nazi tattoo or a history like this.
8: No, they don't.
7: But yeah, you go with that if you want to.
8: And if they did, they certainly wouldn't be the nominee for Senate, would they?
7: Mm-mm.
8: Normally, under normal circumstances and conditions? No.
7: No. Well, some people have pointed out, well, they were quick to tell Swalwell to beat it. Because they knew, well, it'll just be another Democrat that'll win. But in this race, oh my gosh.
8: Right.
7: We're not so sure.
8: Mm-hmm.
7: AOC was asked about it.
4: Should Democrats abandon Graham Plaidner after these messages came out, these sexually explicit messages they sent to women?
5: You know, I haven't waded into that primary. I don't believe the primary has occurred yet. So I would kind of, you know, again, I don't wade in on that. I haven't waded in that race.
7: Why were you shaking your head?
8: Well, you're disgusting. What do you mean you don't know because you haven't weighed in yet? Sit down. That's a blatant lie right there. She knows.
7: Yeah.
8: But she doesn't want to say anything, pro or con, so she'll just waffle in the middle somewhere by, well, I don't really don't know. I haven't really looked at it.
7: Yeah.
8: So all she does is look at stuff.
7: Yeah.
8: Overanalyze and then spin it.
7: Yeah.
8: Yeah. I don't know how they can stand by him after all the lecturing they've given the,
7: no shame,
8: the conservatives in this party about,
7: no shame,
8: you know, believe all women and Nazis. Everybody's a Nazi except our guy. He's a Nazi, but he's our guy.
7: I guess.
8: Jeez.
7: Yeah.
8: Okay. Anybody else see the hypocrisy in this? Anybody?
7: Of course. I think everybody does. Dude, when you talk to Democratic voters, they don't like their own party. They don't like their congresspeople.
8: No.
7: Not that Republicans like them a whole lot more, but a lot better than the Democrats like theirs.
8: Yeah.
7: Other stories out there. Although, Ohio, fraud. It's crazy. And it's been reported. There's like a direct link with the Somalis in Minnesota to the Somalis in Ohio, the way the fraud was set up. And, you know, you've got indictments. It's going to come out. I don't know if you happen to hear Brandon Gill. One of your favorites.
8: Love that guy.
7: Congressman from Texas.
8: Guy. Yeah.
7: Asked the Ohio rep, Antonio, about Somalis. And what this ends up to be is just two people talking over each other. But at least you'll have the idea here. So he's talking about the fraud.
6: Has Somali immigration been good for Ohio?
7: She doesn't know. She's thinking, I don't know.
13: You know, that's really outside of my purview.
6: You're a state senator. Would you like to see more immigration from Somalia?
13: As far as I'm processing your question, and I have to say that
7: Sorry, Senator Antonio.
13: I was almost brought to tears just now.
6: 72.
7: Oh, my gosh, the eye roll that you just gave.
8: Almost
7: Scott.
8: Brought to tears because he asked that question?
7: Yes.
13: Because the rate and the level of hateful rhetoric based on false information
6: is shocking. It's shocking to me.
13: The lack of even humanity to a group of people
6: allow your
13: together.
6: State to be defrauded,
13: I am shocked. I am shocked.
6: Billions of dollars
13: by the
6: taken out of pockets.
7: It's going to keep going like that.
8: I'm going to filibuster it. Yeah. Well, you know, you're not going to get a straight answer, and that means, of course, that she's good with it.
7: Yes.
8: Because if you weren't, you would steadfastly say, well, no, I don't think it's great for the state. Or there are certain things about it that are good, but certainly there are a lot of that are bad. I mean, you can play both sides.
7: Well,
8: you can play that, but you're not going to because you don't want to play any side that makes it look bad.
7: It's like David Strom said at Hot Air, it's not racist to notice reality. That's the reality.
8: They defrauded your state and your federal government out of millions of dollars.
7: Mostly Somali immigrants.
8: Yes. Yeah.
7: Yes.
8: That got
7: some
8: tips.
7: Illegal.
8: Tips.
7: Some legal.
8: Tips on how to do it from those in Minnesota.
7: Well,
8: here's how you want to do it. Yeah.
7: And that's what happened.
8: How many hospice centers do they have?
7: I mean, all that person had to do basically is say, listen, I can't speak about all Somalis. I would say the ones that have defrauded Ohio should be prosecuted to the full extent of the law.
8: Perfect answer.
7: Can't say it.
8: No.
7: Man.
8: I mean, and you've got to know that question's coming, I would think.
7: Yes.
8: I mean, Brandon Gill is really good at this.
7: Yes.
8: Because he makes the complex very simple.
7: Oh, yeah.
8: And wants them to answer it very simply. You either are for it or you're against it. Where do you stand? What is it?
7: And you think that's the right tag? She starts to do all this other stuff just speak right over with her?
8: Well, you have no choice.
7: That's what he did the rest.
13: I am
6: going to
13: shocked.
6: Criminal fraudsters. I certainly have
13: every,
6: a major problem.
13: In every community, there are good people and there are bad people.
14: Regular order.
13: But to try to
7: stand. Order, yeah. Okay.
8: If I hear somebody else say, reclaiming my time again, I'm going to scream too.
7: Oh, I have another clip.
8: Reclaiming my time.
7: Yeah,
8: reclaiming my time.
7: Yes. That's just part of it. But yeah, it is a thing that what if you pointed out that it's this group of people, you're racist?
8: Well, it is that group of people. That's a fact.
7: Yeah.
8: Yeah.
7: What else are you supposed to say? Oh, you can't notice it.
8: Yes.
7: Yeah, you can't say that. Of course not. No.
8: Just think if these were like white Christians that were deported
7: in the Carmelo Anthony murder trial in Texas.
8: Oh, gosh.
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0: The Mark Lee Van Camp and Robin Show. 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
13: I love the poorly educated.
0: All right. Nimrod's in the news. We go to Pennsylvania, where a kindergarten graduation ceremony descended into chaos. And a man has been arrested for the fighting. We actually have audio from this.
15: Oh, my God! Oh, my God! Baby! That graduation?
16: It's terrible. I can't believe that that's something that would happen. I don't know why you would fight at a kindergarten graduation.
17: Because you're endangering not only my children, but the other children that are in the room as well. We need to grow up.
0: That one person, like, watch the baby!
2: Yeah.
0: These two guys just going at it.
2: Yep.
0: Dude's been charged. Oh, my gosh. That's extra time. Though, of course, there was some disrespecting going on.
2: Absolutely.
0: Yeah.
2: Can't disrespect. I don't care where you are.
0: All right. For our Friday Five. Greatest rock albums of the 80s. There was a list put out the other day. We'll go through it. It was horrendous. So Scott and I voted on it. We corrected it.
2: It was.
0: The number 1-888-485-MVCR. The greatest rock albums of the 80s. Straight ahead right here.
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1: Wall Street is seeing stocks fall across the board so far this trading session. The Nasdaq's been down over 800 points at times today. The Dow Jones Industrial Average has been down over 400 points, while the S&P 500 has been down close to 2%. President Trump says he's open to meeting the Supreme Leader of Iran if it was to make a deal. He made the comment yesterday while fielding questions from reporters in the Oval Office. Trump said, "If we make a deal, it's possible," despite the fact that the Ayatollah's father had been killed by a U.S.-Israeli airstrike at the start of Operation Epic Fury. Senate Republicans have passed a $70 billion bill to fund ICE through the rest of President Trump's term. NBC's Garrett Hake reports.
3: All Democrats and one Republican voting against it. The debate has caused a partial shutdown for months in Washington. Democrats criticizing recent ICE controversies, including the deaths of two protesters, amid Trump's aggressive immigration crackdown.
1: The Senate voted through the night on multiple amendments to the bill in an 18-hour-long votorama. The new bill includes about $38 billion for ICE, about $22 billion for the Border Patrol, and $5 billion for the Department of Homeland Security. It does not include security funding for the White House ballroom, nor does it restrict Trump's $1.8 billion anti-weaponization fund for his political allies. A safety review of the abortion pill mifepristone is going ahead, according to an FDA official. The analysis is likely to take 6 months to complete, but initial results could be released earlier. Updates on the review come as the White House faces pressure from anti-abortion lawmakers and activists who want the FDA to revoke Biden-era rules that allows mifepristone to be ordered through the mail and prescribed by telehealth. The NBA Finals picks back up tonight. The Knicks and Spurs square off in Game 2 in San Antonio. New York leads 1-0 in the series after clawing back from a second-half 14-point deficit to win Game 1 Wednesday. After tonight, the series shifts to New York next week. I'm Chris Caraccio.
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0: The Van Camp and Robin Show. Jamie Markley, David Van Camp, who's on vacation back next week. There's Scott Robbins. It's Friday. That always feels good. That means our Friday Five, our countdown. And it starts like this.
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0: 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The weather's better, people are outside again, and every weekend turns into some combination of cookouts, graduation parties, ball games, beach trips, and just one more drink with friends. Which is great, until you realize your diet for the last 3 months has basically been burgers, desserts, and whatever somebody brought in a cooler. And while you're having a good time, your liver is sitting there going, seriously? Again?
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0: News update. Well, Chuck Schumer, very upset, ripping into Senate Republicans for passing billions in ICE and Border Patrol funding.
2: And they did. Got her through.
0: Yeah. Well, that's what the American people want.
2: Yeah.
0: So just deal with it.
2: Yeah.
0: And now we go to Nimrod. Let's go.
14: When the going gets tough.
15: Damn it, this is too hard.
14: The dumb get dumber.
15: All right, Ben.
14: It's Nimrod's in the News on the Markley, Van Camp, and Robbins Show.
15: I love the poorly educated.
0: All right. Have to make it quick. Nimrod's the news. We go to Venice, Florida. Deputies with the Sarasota County Sheriff's responded to the Walmart. Guy accidentally shot himself in the groin. Everybody's going to be okay, but the pride there, and it might be a while before. Yeah, and that's Nimrod's in the news.
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5: Stocks are sinking on Wall Street. A major sell-off in chip stocks sent the NASDAQ down over 800 points at times today. The Dow and the S&P 500 are also sharply lower as Treasury yields rise following a hotter-than-expected jobs report for May. President Trump is headed to western Wisconsin. The White House says he'll be highlighting initiatives to help farmers during a roundtable event in Chippewa Falls. Trump previously announced a $12 billion economic relief package for American farmers affected by trade disruptions largely caused by tariffs. Parts of the Gulf Coast are bracing for torrential downpours and coastal flooding this weekend. Forecasters say the developing storm system will intensify over Louisiana, with New Orleans, Biloxi, and Gulfport Metro likely to see the heaviest rain tomorrow. Sunday, thunderstorms are expected to move across the lower and mid-Mississippi valleys. Maine Democrat Graham Plattner is denying allegations from ex-girlfriends that he was physically abusive and boasted about having a Nazi-like tattoo. The New York Times says several women accused the embattled Senate hopeful of violent behavior and physical threats. In an interview with MS Now, the combat vet denied some of the allegations. He acknowledged his struggles with PTSD, depression, and drinking following multiple combat deployments in Iraq and Afghanistan. Ice is being replaced by Lee Greenwood at President Trump's upcoming celebration of America's 250th anniversary. Trump recently canceled his Freedom 250 concerts after most of the artists pulled out of the show, except for rapper Vanilla Ice. Instead, Trump will be headlining a MAGA rally on June 24th featuring Greenwood, who will be singing his patriotic hit, God Bless the USA. Taylor Swift and Travis Kelce are expected to tie the knot in New York City, according to TMZ. A source with direct knowledge on the matter told the outlet the wedding is set for July 3rd in the middle of Manhattan. There's been no confirmation on the exact venue where the couple will exchange vows, but there's speculation that they'll have the ceremony at Madison Square Garden. I'm Chris Caraggio.
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7: Welcome back to the program. 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Is the corporate takeover of healthcare improving care or making it worse? Aaron Mesh joins me now, managing editor at Willamette Week. You can find the stories at WWeek.com. Aaron, welcome back.
8: Thanks, Lars. It's good to be here.
7: So what's going on with this family medical group, and how does it perhaps illustrate a bigger problem as the big healthcare institutions are gobbling up the little ones?
8: So this is a practice of a family medical practice of general practitioners that has existed on the corner of Northeast Knott Street and 33rd for decades. I think it's been there at least 40 years. We spoke to one of the patients who's been going there for 40 years. It was purchased in 2021 by Optum. Optum is a subsidiary of United Health Group, which is, I'm sure, familiar to your listeners. United Health is one of the publicly traded corporations in the United States, an enormous medical insurer. And Optum, which again, subsidiary of United Health, has been going on something of a buying spree in Oregon, or quietly was doing so in 2019. It bought at least 12 clinics across the state. And the result of that, in many cases, I couldn't tell you the exact number, but most of the clinics that it purchased during that buying spree, it has consolidated or closed completely. The reality is that that for many patients, they are now scrambling to find a primary care physician because of this purchase.
7: Okay, because I look, when big companies buy little companies, sometimes you could get some more efficiency out of the operation. But if the efficiency is, well, it'd be better if we just had all the patients, instead of going to their neighborhood clinic, have them come a few miles or a bunch of miles over to a bigger institution somewhere, and then we'll be able to serve all those people for less money. They won't have to lay out as much for real estate, rent, personnel, and all the rest. But if the efficiencies come at the expense of patient care, that's not exactly solving the problem, is it?
8: Yeah, and in this particular case, in the case of Optum, and in the case of other examples of medical insurers buying practices like this,
7: yeah,
8: the motive may in fact be a little more sinister than that. So I would agree with you that it's not such a bad thing necessarily if a larger health organization purchases a smaller clinic. It doesn't have that that, you know, field of dreams, family doctor, you know, on the small town vibe that you would like. But it might actually like increase the quality of care, given that you might have more access to specialists and there are more doctors working out of the same office. There's a lot of reasons why consolidation could be useful. But the reality here is that for many of these health insurers, the motive for purchasing these small practices is in fact to gain more information regarding the market rates that the government can pay out for Medicaid.
7: Yep.
8: And to have more access to patient data, and essentially the insurance is the motive rather than running the practice.
7: I mean, Aaron, am I wrong to see that as imagining if someday the biggest auto insurance companies started buying up all the auto repair shops and said, we're going to both provide the insurance and we'll do the repairs on your car, but
8: is not only fair, it's basically perfect. That's the problem, is that there's a perverse incentive here, right? Like,
7: yep,
8: the reason why a major auto insurer, and I won't name them, but we all know they're advertising because they have geckos and such. The reason why they would want to buy a small mom and pop repair shop is because then they could refer their own customers to them and get the rates they want. And that seems to be a reason why insurance companies in the healthcare space saw a market opportunity within purchasing and gobbling up and consolidating a bunch of tiny clinics. The problem is that it hasn't always actually worked out how they wanted it to. And so when the profit motive dries up, they tend to just shutter the clinics.
7: And then you're left with no health care. I mean, is this something that's a serious enough problem that we should just say, you're not allowed to do that? In the same way that, say, a big automobile company that uses a lot of steel isn't allowed to own the steel mill, you know, or isn't allowed to, you know, own the other pieces of the supply chain because there's too much opportunity to manipulate that to the benefit of the corporation and to the detriment of the customers.
8: Yeah, I think this is actually a case. And in some ways, I think that this conversation you and I have been fairly like clarifying for me and trying to describe why it is that I find this so problematic. Ultimately, this isn't the question of like how large should the company be that gives you your doctor. The question is, should the company that gives you your doctor also be the company that is paying out the insurance rates? Is it a perverse incentive for the companies that are paying to also be the companies that are being paid?
7: Will
8: that ultimately lead to cheaper care for you? And will that ultimately lead to access to care for you?
7: Cheaper or better, because the other incentive is that there's the other player. The government is in there as well, because so many people are now covered by Medicare and Medicaid. The insurance companies have made tons of money on Medicaid. And you say, okay, how do they do that?
8: For sure.
7: Well, they figure out how to manipulate. Aaron, I can't tell you how many times I've heard from listeners to this show who say, yeah, I went in for my wellness check, and then I saw myself getting paid, dinged for two office visits. And when they checked into it, they said, how come it's two visits? Because I just came in for my wellness check. And they said, well, while you were there, the doctor said, is there anything else that's bugging you? And you say, yeah, my elbow hurts over here. And bing, you get a second visit or you get a second charge because the doctor says, I didn't just do a wellness check. I also looked at Lars's elbow. And that counts for a second office visit. And when you manipulate the system that way, you can then say to the insurance, in the case of Medicaid, you can say to the government, hey, this guy got two visits to the office, even though there really weren't two visits. There was just a doctor who said, oh, your elbow hurts. I'll take a look at it.
8: I think that's the case. I think that this is where the governmental part of this comes in, other than regulation, is that there's clearly an incentive to get those sweet reimbursement rates that the government is paying, which, again, anytime that the incentive for a physician's office is not necessarily to provide you with the most care, but to get you in there more often, that's a bad situation.
7: Absolutely right. That's Aaron Mesh. Aaron is the managing editor at Willamette Week. You can find the story about all this consolidation at WWeek.com. 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
3: Welcome back to the program. Are you being set up to pay more money every time you want to park your car in a downtown of a major American city? I thought we'd talk about that with Carrie Lutz, who is America's top recovering attorney and the author of a brand new book called America's Great Parking Scam. Carrie, welcome.
5: Lars, it's an honor. You are a legend in talk radio, and I really appreciate you having me on.
3: That's very generous of you, but Carrie, look, I usually feed the meters because I park my car. I know that if it runs out 2 minutes before I come back, they're going to put a ticket on my pickup truck. So what is it? this is deliberately being engineered to cost Americans more for no reason?
5: Of course. It's several different factors, but first we have to go to the sign, because there is a federal standard for signs that every state has had to adopt by legislation or regulation, and it's called the MUTCD. It's a law you've been living by your whole life and you never even knew about it. It is the manual on uniform traffic control devices. Every sign on the road that you see is a traffic control device, either a compliant valid one or an illegal one. And when you see a sign that says pay by blank app, that is not generally a valid traffic control device. And if you receive a ticket because you didn't pay the app, it could very well be invalid and the ticket might be unenforceable. And I live in Florida and I've been driving through the state for months now. I came across one sign that appeared to be compliant with the law, one sign. And the reason why this thing exists is so that if there's a town in Oregon or in Washington State called Oppositeville, and they think that stop signs shouldn't be red, they should be green. And

0: You know, they want to do their thing. They're not allowed by federal law to do it. And the same with these signs. You know the signs. You've seen them your entire life. No parking. It's a white background with red lettering or black lettering.
1: Yep.
0: Parking allowed, white sign, green lettering and a green outline. And somehow the app companies are running the asylum. Now you see that specifically the MUTCD says no logos, no trademarks, no artwork, no nothing, just the facts, ma'am. And somehow these signs all over the country don't comply any longer if they use them at all. Where I am suing, three different app companies and six municipalities in Florida. I go to the courthouse there to file my action, and there are no signs there whatsoever. And the code's very, very explicit. If you're going to charge for parking, and if you're going to enforce it, you must have signs that designate
1: meet the federal standard.
0: The zone. Yeah, they have to. And in fact, failure to comply with the code can result in states, cities, counties not getting federal money. They generally don't do it, but everything is covered. This book is 1,200 pages long, Lars.
1: Wow.
0: And it's
1: more like
0: a bureaucratic art.
1: Well, and I wonder, Kerry, the other day I had to go to either a federal estate agency, I don't remember which, and I drove down there, and of course there was an app, and it said Parking Kitty. Now, I can't remember if it had a logo on it, but are you telling me that sign might literally violate the rules and they put it up illegally?
0: It's at best an informational sign. You can't get a ticket because you ignored an informational sign. Enforcement signs are the key, and those are the ones that say no parking anytime. That's enforcement. You park there, you get a ticket.
1: Right.
0: There's ones that say parking from 8 a.m. to 8 p.m., 2 hours, okay? And it'll say, it's supposed to say pay. And you'll then, just the mere presence of a meter a parking meter is not a traffic control device. And I've got memos from Florida here because they're having fights over all of this stuff, but not parking, of course. And they say specifically, if the sign is not in the manual, it's not a valid traffic control device. Now, it doesn't have to be verbatim, but it must capture the essentials, which is time of enforcement, days of enforcement, and it's got to be visible. It can't be a Christmas tree with signs staggered all over, because the purpose is when you're driving, you see the sign, you instantly know whether you can park or not. You don't have to hit your brakes, maybe cause an accident, to say, can I park here? Is this allowed? If it's in that book, there's a reason it's in the book. And the reason it's in the book is because accidents have occurred in the past from non-compliant signs.
1: Hey, Kerry, I want to ask you one quick question before the end of our segment. Kerry Lutz is the author of America's Great Parking Scam. So, there's a way for you to fight. You're an attorney. You can file a suit. Is there a way for the average person to dispute a ticket and say, you didn't comply with the law, I shouldn't have to pay the ticket?
0: Yeah, they can join the National Association of American Defrauded Parkers, and the website's parkscam.com. You'll get a parking ticket self-defense kit, and it'll give you a series of tests for every sign to see if it's compliant. If the sign is not 7 feet off the pavement, it's not valid. Now, if it's a couple inches, no one cares. But in some municipalities in Florida, they're 4 feet high. There's no way that sign is compliant. If it doesn't have reflectivity where you can see it at night, it's not a valid traffic control device.
1: You got to check this out. It's America's Great Parking Scam. America's top recovering attorney is Kerry Lutz. Kerry, thank you very much. I appreciate you coming on the program.

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19: Welcome back to the program. It's a pleasure to be with you on a Monday on the Radio Northwest Network. Let me outline this for you. A Pearl District apartment complex is now suing Portland over Mayor Wilson's homeless shelter plan. Is the city's overnight-only shelter strategy actually sacrificing neighborhood safety in favor of optics? John DiLorenzo joins me now. He's one of the top-rated state, local, and city attorneys in Portland. John, welcome back.
20: Hi, Lars. How are you?
19: I'm doing fine. Now, I said are suing. Is it at this point just a tort claim and a threat to sue, or are you actually at the suit stage?
20: It's just a demand and a tort claim notice. Right now, we had until the end of February to provide the tort claim notice during our 180-day period. But we're very serious about this. We've given the city until the 15th of March to get back to us and see whether there's any way they can mitigate some of these harms.
19: Okay, would you mind outlining for my audience, they likely haven't seen it, this is on Northrop Street in Northwest Portland, what's happening to the for-profit apartment complexes because of the city's nonprofit or money-losing operation to house people for the night?
20: Well, and by the way, the mayor was warned all about this. So there's no doubt that this is foreseeable. The moment it opened, our rents plummeted. They fell off the cliff. People do not want to live in a luxury apartment next door to a night shelter that lets 100-plus people out at 5:30 or 6 in the morning in freezing temperatures with no food, no bathroom facilities, and no place to go. You can just imagine the havoc that that results. Our apartments become substitute urinals, substitute places to defecate, places to take drugs, because while they're in the shelter, they don't have access to their drugs. Plus, all the customers are there for the drug dealers to go deal more drugs. In what was supposed to be the key area of Portland that was going to lead our renaissance, our economic renaissance. And this is what some people think is appropriate for that area. And we don't think so. And we've suffered about a $6 million loss in value. And also in other damages. So we've got damages claims for negligence, for a public nuisance, and also for inverse condemnation.
19: All right, so you and I have talked about this issue before. I think it makes sense that if you take a bunch of people who have mental problems, drug problems, alcohol problems, and behavior problems, and you say, where should we put them? Putting them anywhere that can be served by the drug dealers, alcohol supply, and everything else seems really problematic. Putting them in other areas like light industrial areas where you might have shelters, and you say, but when you walk out of the shelter, we're going to make sure there are no drug dealers on the streets, that might work a whole lot better than putting them into some of the most tony neighborhoods of any given city.
20: All right, so we tried that, and we suggested Wapato as a perfect opportunity. And the objections from the homeless industrial complex were as follows. Number one, we had high barriers. High barriers meant that somebody needed to want help The problem is providing this kind of shelter to people who have no interest in help is merely enabling behavior that we want to discourage. Number two, the objection was, oh, it's too far away for our service providers. They don't want to drive all the way out there.
19: Then move the service providers. Is that unreasonable?
20: There are like 30 offices out at Wapato. They could each have an office out there. But, oh, no. No, we want to serve the homeless where they are. That didn't work for the Pearl District because, contrary to what the mayor says, the mayor thinks there were 600 homeless people in the Pearl District. That is not correct. He has increased the number of homeless people there by virtue of having an attractive nuisance, which is this shelter that he is paying Surgeon Development $18,000 a month for property that they could not lease to anyone. He's going to take that off the tax rolls, and he's paying Salvation Army $12 million for a two-year contract to manage the shelters.
19: Well, now, and John, they're putting shelters.
20: What do they do? Yeah.
19: They're putting shelters in the most expensive real estate, and no matter what city it is, if Seattle was doing this, would you choose Bellevue as a place to say let's build the shelter there? Or would you? And this isn't about NIMBY or getting it out of the rich guy's backyard. Mm-hmm. It's saying if you want to provide a service, you don't go out and rent the most expensive real estate or buy it, and then say, this is where we're going to do a very low-rent kind of approach to serving the needs of people who are down and out. You put it somewhere where you don't spend all the money on the real estate and on the building, don't you?
20: Well, if you're the homeless industrial complex that wants to spend $750 a square foot to build new stuff, only to watch you get destroyed when you have low-barrier housing. Yeah.
19: I mean, so how quickly could the courts act on this? You're suffering real damage. Your clients are suffering real damage. As you said, a $6 million loss in value. You can't rent the place for the rents it would otherwise generate. How much damage can you get out of a court?
20: First of all, if the city is unwilling to talk at all about this, then our first step would probably be to seek an injunction. Because injunctive relief is an appropriate remedy for a nuisance. And if we can close it or get it to operate responsibly, that would be a good interim remedy while we're talking about our losses. But, look, nobody's blaming the mayor for trying stuff. I agree it was a folly to put a homeless shelter that he knew was going to have these kinds of problems in the most expensive real estate in Portland. I get that. But he tried. He failed. He's like a doctor who's prescribing medicine to someone, and it's got awful side effects, and it isn't working. 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I do not know why these folks are so hell-bent on just continuing an obviously failed strategy.
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2: Welcome back to the program. Well, the U.S. may soon help Europeans bypass their own government's online speech bans. Is that a worthy risk, or could it spark a global censorship fight? Patrick Hedger joins me now, Director of Policy for NetChoice. Patrick, good to have you back.
11: Hey, thank you for having me.
2: Would you mind telling my audience what people in Europe are up against? Because I don't think Americans can even imagine the kind of limitations on free speech that a lot of those Western European countries are happy to impose on their own people.
11: Yeah, what they're up against is a world without the First Amendment, and that the First Amendment is incredibly unique. And so we should be very thankful to have it here in the United States, because what the Europeans are dealing with, both in the United Kingdom and in the European Union, you have laws such as the Digital Services Act in Europe and then the Online Safety Act in the United Kingdom that, of course, are passed in the name of online safety, keeping kids safe, keeping families safe. But what it's leading to is mass censorship, and companies that are even just shutting down because they don't want to deal with the bureaucratic compliance and the potentially ruinous fines that are associated with these laws. Blogs on completely banal topics such as parenting advice have shut down in the United Kingdom because of these types of laws. So that's what the Europeans are up against.
2: Okay, and are the European governments who invented these rules and restrictions, are they able to make any kind of case that, you see, we're doing this, we're limiting this, and it's producing this good outcome?
11: Yeah, and, you know, the intent here is certainly noble, but what you're seeing is that an unintended consequence is that you tend to drive traffic away from websites that are acting in good faith, keep harmful content down, and you're sending people and diverting people to worse parts of the internet, the dark web, overseas, you know, websites that are operated overseas. So there's a lot of unintended consequences with this type of regulation.
2: Okay, but if the European governments are doing this, do they realize this is the end result and that they're going to get a backlash? Even people who don't have a First Amendment to fall back on are still going to say, well, I still want to engage in speech. I've seen plenty of examples out of the UK of people there who want to talk about some serious issues, which might be controversial, but they want to talk about, say, Muslim rape gangs. And they're told by their own government, no, you're not allowed to say that. You're not allowed to speak it in any way. You certainly can't put it online. And I think people would reasonably say, well, why not? If we're seeing this pattern that women and children are being assaulted and that the assaulters fit into a particular category, they should be able to talk about it. And if the government tells them not to, as you said, they're going to say, well, then I'll go someplace where I can talk about it. I mean, someplace in cyberspace, not physically.
11: Yeah, and what we're seeing, too, is that the ways that people are trying to bypass some of these restrictions that are being put in place, such as virtual private networks or VPNs, which would allow for a user to put their geographic location somewhere else for the purposes of their online activity. European governments are now moving to ban those. And, you know, what's ironic is that a VPN is ultimately an online safety tool. It's about preserving your privacy, keeping you online. And the Europeans, in the name of safety, are banning an quintessential safety tool employed in cybersecurity.
2: Okay, but can the people who are pushing these restrictions, I guess I'll go back to that kind of argument, if you're going to do this and use VPNs, can they point to something and say, you see, if we let people have VPNs, then we're going to have all of these bad results, bad outcomes, that they're going to, people are going to be able to do this or do that. Can they actually point to anything that VPNs are allowing that reasonable people wouldn't want to see allowed, like those, you know, candid discussions of real important issues?
11: You know, there's always going to be harmful content online, and the question is how we deal with it. Do we deal with it in a way that empowers people, or do we deal with it in a way that restricts people and throws out fundamental freedoms with it? You know, there are policies in place that would have been adopted in certain U.S. states, such as online safety education in schools and curriculums, to teach people how to use the internet safely and empower them instead of trying to shield them from the endless array of bad things that are online, while also restricting their access to, again, legal and lawful information. We have to be able to deal with the risk without sacrificing too much of our freedom.
2: Well, and Patrick, one of the things I wonder about is we're a country that believes First Amendment rights are absolutely essential, that they are, you know, God gave us First Amendment rights. The Constitution tells the government, don't mess with them. Should our country play a role in saying, well, if your countries are going to cut you off from free speech, we're going to facilitate that free speech. And is there a way to do that? And I understand it'll make the Europeans mad. I frankly don't care.
11: Yeah, so what the United States government is doing is this initiative to, you know, provide a portal for Europeans and other folks in countries that don't have access to free speech online to access vital information, these services that are being restricted. But it's important for the U.S. government to be engaged here because the global internet has really been built by Americans. It's American companies shape the World Wide Web as we know it today. And so when the Europeans and other countries are putting restrictions on the internet, those fines and other restrictions bleed into the United States. They come out of the pockets of American companies and American consumers. And some of the restrictions impact the way you use the web here in the U.S. I mean, all of those cookies pop-ups, do you accept cookies that on basically every website now that everybody ignores and are a nuisance, is a result of a European regulation. So I think it's crucial for the U.S. government to be stepping up here.
2: Yeah, and as far as I'm concerned, I'd like us to stand up for our principles and say we think that everybody should be allowed to have free speech, especially if the European rules and restrictions are going to start bleeding into our space as well. I know the Europeans might say, well, we have a right to control what our population has access to. Well, maybe you do. But if that kind of restriction starts to bleed into the United States, as far as I'm concerned, I would support the private efforts of companies to say, well, we're going to give your people a way around it, and then we're going to remind them, this is what you get in a country that actually recognizes your God-given rights to free speech. That's Patrick Hedger, Director of Policy for NetChoice. Patrick, thank you very much.

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5: Stocks are sinking on Wall Street. A major sell-off in chip stocks sent the NASDAQ down over 800 points at times today. The Dow and the S&P 500 are also sharply lower as Treasury yields rise following a hotter-than-expected jobs report for May. President Trump is headed to western Wisconsin. The White House says he'll be highlighting initiatives to help farmers during a roundtable event in Chippewa Falls. Trump previously announced a $12 billion economic relief package for American farmers affected by trade disruptions largely caused by tariffs. Parts of the Gulf Coast are bracing for torrential downpours and coastal flooding this weekend. Forecasters say the developing storm system will intensify over Louisiana, with New Orleans, Biloxi, and Gulfport Metro likely to see the heaviest rain tomorrow. Sunday, thunderstorms are expected to move across the lower and mid-Mississippi valleys. Maine Democrat Graham Plattner is denying allegations from ex-girlfriends that he was physically abusive and boasted about having a Nazi-like tattoo. The New York Times says several women accused the embattled Senate hopeful of violent behavior and physical threats. In an interview with MS Now, the combat vet denied some of the allegations. He acknowledged his struggles with PTSD, depression, and drinking following multiple combat deployments in Iraq and Afghanistan. Ice is being replaced by Lee Greenwood at President Trump's upcoming celebration of America's 250th anniversary. Trump recently canceled his Freedom 250 concerts after most of the artists pulled out of the show, except for rapper Vanilla Ice. Instead, Trump will be headlining a MAGA rally on June 24th featuring Greenwood, who will be singing his patriotic hit, God Bless the USA. Taylor Swift and Travis Kelce are expected to tie the knot in New York City, according to TMZ. A source with direct knowledge on the matter told the outlet the wedding is set for July 3rd in the middle of Manhattan. There's been no confirmation on the exact venue where the couple will exchange vows, but there's speculation that they'll have the ceremony at Madison Square Garden. I'm Chris Caraccio.
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0: you're familiar to your listeners, United Health is one of the publicly traded corporations in the United States, an enormous medical insurer. And Optum, which again, subsidiary of United Health, has been going on something of a buying spree in Oregon, or quietly was doing so in 2019. It bought at least 12 clinics across the state. And the result of that, in many cases, I couldn't tell you the exact number, but most of the clinics that it purchased during that buying spree, it has consolidated or closed completely. The reality is that that for many patients, they are now scrambling to find a primary care physician because of this purchase.
1: Okay, because I look, when big companies buy little companies, sometimes you could get some more efficiency out of the operation. But if the efficiency is, well, it'd be better if we just had all the patients, instead of going to their neighborhood clinic, have them come a few miles or a bunch of miles over to a bigger institution somewhere, and then we'll be able to serve all those people for less money. They won't have to lay out as much for real estate, rent, personnel, and all the rest. But if the efficiencies come at the expense of patient care, that's not exactly serving the or solving the problem, is it?
0: Yeah, and in this particular case, in the case of Optum, and in the case of other case examples of medical insurers buying practices like this,
1: yeah,
0: the motive may in fact be a little more sinister than that. So I would agree with you that it's not such a bad thing necessarily if a larger health organization purchases a smaller clinic. It doesn't have that that, you know, field of dreams, family doctor, you know, on the small town vibe that you would like. But it might actually like increase the quality of care, given that you might have more access to specialists and there are more doctors working out of the same office. There's a lot of reasons why consolidation could be useful. But the reality here is that for many of these health insurers, the motive for purchasing these small practices is in fact to gain more information regarding the market rates that the government can pay out for Medicaid.
1: Yep.
0: And to have more access to patient data, and essentially the insurance is the motive rather than running the practice.
1: I mean, Aaron, am I wrong to see that as imagining if someday the biggest auto insurance companies started buying up all the auto repair shops and said, we're going to both provide the insurance and we'll do the repairs on your car, but don't trouble
0: that analogy
1: your...
0: is not only fair, it's basically perfect.
1: It's like, perfect.
0: that's the problem, is that there's a perverse incentive here, right? Like,
1: yep,
0: the reason why a major auto insurer, and I won't name them, but we all know they're advertising because they have geckos and such, the reason why they would want to buy a small mom and pop repair shop is because then they could refer their own customers to them and get the rates they want. That seems to be a reason why insurance companies in the healthcare space saw a market opportunity within purchasing and gobbling up and consolidating a bunch of tiny clinics. The problem is that it hasn't always actually worked out how they wanted it to. And so when the profit motive dries up, they tend to just shutter the clinics.
1: And then you're left with no health care. I mean, is this something that's a serious enough problem that we should just say, you're not allowed to do that? In the same way that, say, a big automobile company that uses a lot of steel isn't allowed to own the steel mill, you know, or isn't allowed to, own the other pieces of the supply chain because there's too much opportunity to manipulate that to the benefit of the corporation and to the detriment of the customers.
0: Yeah, I think this is actually a case. And in some ways, I think that this conversation you and I have been fairly like clarifying for me and trying to describe why it is that I find this so problematic. Ultimately, this is the question of like, how large should the company be that gives you your doctor? The question is, should the company that gives you your doctor also be the company that is paying out the insurance rates? Is it a perverse incentive for the companies that are paying to also be the companies that are being paid?
1: Well,
0: will that ultimately lead to cheaper care for you? And will that ultimately lead to access to care for you?
1: cheaper or better, because the other incentive is that there's the other player. The government is in there as well, because so many people are now covered by Medicare and Medicaid. The insurance companies have made tons of money on Medicaid. And you say, okay, how do they do that?
0: For sure.
1: Well, they figure out how to manipulate. Aaron, I can't tell you how many times I've heard from listeners to this show who say, yeah, I went in for my wellness check, and then I saw myself getting paid, dinged for two office visits. And when they checked into it, they said, how come it's two visits? Because I just came in for my wellness check. And they said, well, while you were there, the doctor said, is there anything else that's bugging you? And you say, yeah, my elbow hurts over here. And bing, you get a second visit, or you get a second charge, because the doctor says, I didn't just do a wellness check, I also looked at Lars's elbow. And that counts for a second office visit. And when you manipulate the system that way, you can then say to the insurance, in the case of Medicaid, you can say to the government, hey, this guy got two visits to the office, even though there really weren't two visits. There was just a doctor who said, oh, your elbow hurts, I'll take a look at it.
0: I think that's the case. I think that this is where the governmental part of this comes in, other than regulation, is that there's clearly an incentive to get those sweet reimbursement rates that the government is paying, which again,
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4: Welcome back to the Lars Larson Show. It's a pleasure to be with you, and I'll get back to your phone calls and emails in a moment. Glad to be with you, and glad to welcome to the program Jonathan Alpert. I guess I should say Dr. Alpert. You're a psychotherapist with two decades of clinical experience treating patients around America, and you've just written Therapy Nation, How America Got Hooked on Therapy and Why It's Left Us More Anxious and Divided. Welcome to the program, Mr. Alpert.
5: Thank you. And it's Jonathan, not doctor. I appreciate that, though.
4: I'll make it Jonathan then. So tell me this. I hear about people constantly, and it's almost a joke in popular culture, you know, that I told my therapist this, or I've been in therapy for 20 years and it's going well. And I've always kind of laughed at it because I thought, who in the world needs therapy? But America did get hooked on it. Are we unusual in the world in that way?
5: Well, I think we are unusual, and I have to say, like, therapy is and can be a very, very good thing, and it helps a lot of people when done right. I think to understand the book, we need to go back to 2012 when I wrote an op-ed piece for the New York Times. It was called In Therapy Forever Enough Already, and in that piece, I really called out my profession for keeping people stuck in therapy. People would go in week after week, they would vent, it would feel good in the moment, and then they'd go back and do it all over again in 6 days or 13 days or whatever it was, and they weren't getting better. So that piece struck quite a nerve, and the backlash from that was intense, of therapists, my colleagues. And that piece actually served as the inspiration for this book, Therapy Nation. And as I was writing it, I found that this problem is much bigger than just the therapy office. It extends out into our society. It affects business. It affects dating, relationship, families. Therapy speak is everywhere. We can't seem to avoid it.
4: Well, so tell me this. How much of the blame lays with the patient, and how much blame lays with the therapist? Because if I went to a doctor and the doctor said, Lars, you've got a problem, we need to address it, I'd say, great, doc, let's do that. And then he told me, by the way, you'll have to come back and see me every week or every couple of weeks for probably the rest of your life. I'd say, I think I'm going to find a different doctor. Is the therapist the one who's making, because shouldn't the therapist be working the person to the point where they are independent of the therapist?
5: Yeah, and you raise a good point. I do think the responsibility does rest with the therapist, the provider. Everyone practices therapy different. There are different models of therapy. Mine happens to be goal and outcome.

0: outcome-oriented. If you come in, say, with anxiety issues, we'll come up with a very clear plan on how you can be a less anxious person and hopefully graduate from therapy. But there are some models of therapy that are designed that keep people in it forever. They go in and they dive deep into their childhood issues and talk about all their mommy issues forever. And it becomes almost like their new religion or, you know, just a lifestyle. And I would argue that that's probably not healthy. It also costs a fortune to do that. But you know what? Some people like that. They like to talk about themselves. I think they become quite self-absorbed and less able to function in the real world, but to each their own.
1: Well, does that mean that some of the people in therapy are actually being made sicker, if you will, because if they're told you've got to dive into all these issues you've never even thought about before, if it doesn't actually bring some kind of resolution, doesn't that make them perhaps, you know, more sick? If you want to use the term sick, we can use some other term. But to describe your situation, you've come in with a problem, and then the therapist opens up a bunch of doors that were closed that don't lend themselves to solving your other problems, but they lend you themselves to you forever talking about your problem.
0: Yes, and it does make people sicker. But the other thing that's going on is the problem also lies in the consumers, the patients. A lot of people wear their mental health struggles or issues like a badge of honor. They need it to identify with. Go online for 2 minutes, and my guess is you will be able to see exactly what I'm talking about.
1: I'm talking to Jonathan Alpert. He's a psychotherapist, 2 decades of clinical experience. His book is called Therapy Nation, How America Got Hooked on Therapy and Why It's Left Us More Anxious and More Divided. Jonathan, I can recall people saying, and I tend to believe it, that anything that doesn't kill you makes you stronger. And that used to be the approach of an awful lot of Americans. Yeah, I had a bad experience, or my company went bankrupt, or my relationships failed. And you know what? I learned out of all of that, and I wouldn't have learned as much if I hadn't gone through those failures. So instead of embracing them and ingesting them and then, you know, letting them turn toxic inside of me, I say, no, this is going to make me more capable going forward. Are we losing that as a culture in America?
0: We are, and I'm afraid that therapists are breeding fragility. There's an accommodation culture that comes right out of the therapist's office, where a lot of therapists are so quick to blame everyone but their patient. So let's say someone goes in and says, my boyfriend's a jerk, he treats me terribly. Therapists are saying, well, of course your boyfriend's a jerk, you're special, he's a jerk. You know, I usually challenge patients and ask what role they may have played in this situation. So whether it's a relationship or a workplace issue, you have to, as a therapist, look at the patient and wonder what role they might be playing or what they could do to improve the situation. But all too often, therapists are just blaming everyone but their patient. And it's just creating this culture of fragility and I'm so special, I'm right, you're wrong. And it also helps or contributes to division in our society, and that we see this play out with politics as well, where a lot of therapists are acting more as social justice warriors. They're dividing families. I've known plenty of therapists who refuse to treat someone if they voted for Trump. I know therapists who tell people, if you don't like the way your relative voted, you don't need to socialize with them. You don't need to attend holiday dinner with them in my life. So we have therapists that are doing things that make people sicker and weaker and more divided.
1: His book is called Therapy Nation, How America Got Hooked on Therapy and Why It's Left Us More Anxious and Divided. Jonathan Alpert is with me. We'll be back in a moment.

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1: Welcome back to the Lars Larson Show. It's a pleasure to be with you. And with me, Jonathan Alpert, a psychotherapist with two decades of clinical experience. His book is called Therapy Nation, How America Got Hooked on Therapy and Why It's Left Us More Anxious and Divided. A moment ago, you were talking about what it's done to our society. We've got evidence of Trump derangement syndrome. I don't think that's in the DSM 4, 5, or 6, or whichever one we're on right now. But I think TDS is a real phenomenon, and you glanced across it because you've heard of both therapists who say, oh, I'm not going to treat anybody who voted for Trump, and accommodating people who've come to them saying, oh, my family members voted for Trump. I want nothing to do with them. And the therapist actually, I guess, encourages or endorses or sanctions that. Is that a legitimate thing to do with a patient?
11: Well, I would say no. And with TDS, I've made it very clear that it is not an actual diagnosis. But as a therapist who works in both New York City and Washington, D.C., I am deeply concerned about what I'm seeing. I have patients who are hyper fixated on Trump. They're highly anxious over Trump. They can't sleep at night because of Trump. They can't possibly take a vacation knowing that Trump is in office. So a lot of this does look like other disorders, established disorders out there. And I know we'll never see TDS as an actual mental health diagnosis or disorder in the DSM. But I do think we need to take a look at what's going on. And just yesterday, in fact, I saw a headline, psychotherapist says Trump will kill more people than Hitler. And, you know, we have a licensed psychotherapist putting nonsense like that out there. And I would argue that's very dangerous. And if that information gets into the head of the wrong person, we're going to see it play out in very, very bad ways, in which we've already seen a few times.
1: I'm talking to Jonathan Alpert. His book is called Therapy Nation. So, Jonathan, I run into this a bit. I mean, more often people walk up and say, hey, I agree with you on almost everything. And, you know, we're on the same page. And the ones who disagree, well, give me, you know, the snake eye or the stink eye, you know, if I'm seen in public. What is this doing to our culture, especially when we've got millennials who are coming up who are actually triggered by words, which I don't ever remember that phenomena before about the last 20 years. That you could mention a particular word, not an offensive word, not a racial epithet, not a curse word. I, because of my profession, about 20 years ago, I stopped cursing, you know, to a large extent. I might say hell or damn, but I try to avoid all of the other words. And yet people say, oh, if you say that word, if you say his name, I'm triggered. And they're physically, they seem to be physically disturbed by hearing a word. And that seems to be, like you said, a fragility that's being created in our society that I don't think is healthy at all.
11: No, I agree. And there's just a hypersensitivity if a simple word is triggering people and people are having such a visceral reaction to it. I mean, I've seen friendships, relationships lost over politics. I've
1: even
11: seen
1: marriages.
11: Families, marriages, yes, absolutely. I've seen that. And even in my own family, my extended family, I've known people who have not been happy about me going on Fox News and providing my perspective on things. So, you know, people, it's become very polarizing and people can't get past Trump, the figure, the man. They can't accept that he's president. And by extension, they seem to cut people out of their lives that are conservative or voted for Trump.
1: Well, in fact, there's a phenomenon. We talk to a guy from time to time from a company called Red Balloon. And Red Balloon goes out and recruits people who want to work for companies where that is not the culture. And why? Why do those companies want those people? Because they don't want somebody who's going to come on the staff, and the minute they hear a trigger word, the minute they have something that goes off, all of a sudden they become a lawsuit, you know, harassment complaints and all that. I almost wonder if we're starting to divide into the, H.G. Wells' time machine, the Morlock and the Eloy. And the Morlock do all the work, and the Eloy just sing and dance all day. Am I exaggerating that?
11: Well, I don't think you're exaggerating. I mean, all you have to do is look back a few decades when Reagan was shot. And after that, he famously asked his surgeon or stated, I hope you're all Republicans. And they said back, today, Mr. President, we're all Republicans. And if you look at the unity that existed after that terrible event and the affection for the president, I mean, it just does not exist today. I mean, after Butler, when President Trump was shot, I mean, God, I had patients coming in the next week. They were disappointed and so upset that the shooter had such bad aim. I mean, if that's not sick, I don't know what you call
1: that's
11: it.
1: That's very sick. I mean, because I didn't particularly like Barack Obama. I didn't like his wife either. They had said some, I thought, evil things. I didn't like his policies. But I never sat in my car like some of these Instagram posts and scream at the top of my lungs for 3 minutes about the fact. I just thought, well, America made a bad choice and we'll suffer the consequences from my point of view. But I also didn't stop being friends with people who said, I voted for Obama. I said, okay, it's your choice.
11: Well, see how much healthier you are than some people on the left?
1: Well, I guess I could say that, but that would be kind of narcissistic too, wouldn't it?
11: Well, you know, you raise an interesting point. I've seen hundreds and hundreds of patients on both sides, and I've had plenty of patients who hated Joe Biden, Kamala Harris, and they would talk about how much they hate those figures, but never, ever did they say, I hope he dies or I hope he gets shot. Never. Whereas on the left, I don't think a week goes by when I don't hear that type of rhetoric. So I think that's telling about people's mental health on both sides, and we need to pay attention to that. But more importantly, people need to have a life that doesn't revolve around hatred for a politician.
1: No, let's hope that we can go forward from that. So, as a nation, you're the psychotherapist. How would you go about treating America as an entire culture? And how do we get back to something a little bit more reasonable than what we seem to be living with right now?
11: Well, I would say what I just said. You know, we need to rise above politics and understand that there are things that are far more important than a president, someone who may be in office for 4 years or 8 years, family, friends, hobbies, careers. These things should all be more important than whoever occupies the White House.
1: Therapy Nation is the name of the book, How America Got Hooked on Therapy and Why It's Left Us More Anxious and Divided. Its author is psychotherapist Jonathan Alpert. We'll be back in just a moment at 866-HEY-LARS if you want to call in.

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1: This is Anna.
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1: But Anna was not going to take the diagnosis sitting down.
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8: May 15, 9 a.m. Two women quietly waiting at the doctor's office. Woman 1 says, "Cold day, huh?" Woman 2, "What's that?" Woman 1, "Kinda cold today." Woman 2, "Yeah, wasn't expecting that." Woman 1, "What is it, 47 degrees? Woman 2, "No, more like 45. Woman 1, "Yeah, yeah, yeah, makes sense. At least it's not raining." Woman 2, "That would be sad." Woman 1, "So sad." Woman 2, "Ah, the weather." Woman 1, "Crazy." 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
17: Welcome back to the program on a First Amendment Friday. We always take the callers on First Amendment Friday. And Rich Lowry joins me now, who's the editor-in-chief at National Review and author of The Case for Nationalism. And he's generous with his time on a Friday night. Rich, how are you?
18: Good. How's it going?
17: So it's going very well. And at least by outward impressions, the attack on Iran seems to be going well. Iran's fired hundreds of missiles and drones, and yet advanced defense systems have intercepted most of them. Does that make the argument that the United States should have its own, let's say, golden dome?
18: Yeah, absolutely. We're old enough to remember the time when the left was insisting you couldn't hit a bullet with a bullet. Well, we see a bullet hitting a bullet every day repeatedly in countries throughout the Middle East now. And it's just never made any sense to me that we potentially render ourselves defenseless against a major ICBM attack against ourselves. So I think, you know, science fiction stuff is now plausible. The Israelis have been beginning to deploy an iron beam, a laser system. I think we need lasers in space, more sensors in space, and we need to do it forthwith. And I think Trump needs to try to deploy as much as he can by the end of his term, because if Democrats, God forbid, win in 28, they'll try to reverse all of it.
17: I don't know about you, Rich, but I feel kind of gratified that way back in the day when Ronald Reagan was proposing this strategic defense initiative, which his critics disparagingly called Star Wars, and made fun of it, saying you can't hit a bullet with a bullet. Mm-hmm. And apparently they didn't have much faith in technology. And so, you know, it feels kind of gratifying to say, see, it does work. And Reagan was right.
18: Yeah. Trump, when he gave his big speech about this, cited Reagan. And this is something Trump's been consistent about, like thinking that we should attack the Iranian regime, is something he's been consistent about basically since 1980. So these are just certain commonsensical things that he's very serious about. So we're seeing indications of that in Iran every single day, right? How many presidents have said consistently Iran can't have nuclear weapons, but there was always this kind of seal that you couldn't break. You couldn't hit Iran directly. It didn't matter how many terror attacks they launched. Didn't matter how many Americans they killed and maimed in these horrible roadside bombs in Iraq. You could do sanctions, but you couldn't do anything else. Trump broke that seal in June, and that now is going after it big time, obviously.
17: You know, have you noticed, Richard, that there are a lot, I'm talking to Rich Lowry from National Review, but there are a lot of these things. You can't do that. If you do that, bad things, you know, you can't move the U.S. embassy to Jerusalem. You can't, Israel can't take the Golan Heights. You can't. How much of what could happen in this world politically is held back by just people sitting on the sidelines saying, no, we never allowed to do that?
18: Yeah, and Trump, the second term, the theme of the second term, or one of them, is Trump more than ever. So everything is kind of talked out of, a little too cautious about in the first term. You know, for better or worse, I don't think all this has necessarily been, everything he's done has been great, but everything he's talked out of, he's like, no, I'm going to do it. And I think this is high on the list. And, you know, another country that we've been held harmless against us for 50 or 60 years since the Cuban Missile Crisis is Cuba. And that could be ending too.
17: And could you see the same, what kind of action could we take against Cuba that would be effective? It wouldn't necessarily have to be the same game plan as Iran, would it?
18: No, I think it would be more a kind of Venezuela style. What I'm hearing, there are rumors in the Cuban community that there could be some sort of deal where the current president steps aside. The regime doesn't change, but you get a new face, maybe someone more pliable, you know, the way we've seen Venezuela so far. And then we take over basically the oil, the tourism industry, and the finances, and get it on a better footing. So I think Trump would be willing to settle, despite the all caps unconditional surrender to Social Post today, for something similar in Iran. If he just gets someone more pliable who's willing to say, all right, trying to develop nukes and this missile capacity has been a dead cold loser for us, stone cold loser for us. I'm not going to do it anymore. I'll just placate the Americans on this, and then we can run our affairs as we want otherwise. I think Trump will be happy with that, and I think that'd be a big win.
17: By the way, his book is called The Case for Nationalism. Rich, let me ask you this. I mean, we were, I think, 5 days into the attacks on Iran when the Democrats started describing this as the endless war or the forever war. Do you get the impression that Iran is getting the stuffing kicked out of it hard enough that an awful lot of the kinetic action here is going to be done in a fairly short period of time?
18: I don't know. You know, no? It looks like they've been successful hunting down these launchers, but I assume there's more to do. The drone attacks have been down as well, but the drones are a trickier problem. They're more mobile, easier to hide. The more of them, they're cheaper. So I think that will remain a problem. And eventually this is going to end in some sort of agreement. Every war does, unless there's a coup or a popular revolution, which is possible, but I don't think likely. But I think, you know, we're talking weeks, not months, and, you know, and possibly days, not weeks. You know, that's the other thing is Trump could post unconditional surrender today, and tomorrow, if someone wants to deal with him that he thinks is legit in Iran, and the thing's over. So you would maintain that flexibility.
17: Well, let's talk about the political aspect of this. If the Democrats come out and stake out a position saying we won't condemn Iran as a sponsor of terrorism, that vote I thought illustrated the Democrats perfectly, 53 of them saying we won't even call them terrorists. If we get to this fall and you have a measure of success in what's happened in Iran, the removal of a major threat, some reforms in that country, and some new leadership by November, aren't the Democrats going to end up trying to explain to Americans why we should back people who back a terrorist organization or terrorist regime like the Khomeini's?
18: Yeah, no? I kind of think, unfortunately, people remember foreign policy debacles and punish you for them, but they don't necessarily remember foreign policy successes and reward them for them. So my guess is politically there's just downside here. You know, if it goes wrong, the prices go too high at the gas pump. But if it works out tomorrow and ends, people will be happy. You know, they won't be upset about it, but we'll be right back to kind of the political debate we were having a week ago, which is overwhelmingly about prices. I don't think there's a huge political upside,
17: Rich,
18: here.
17: It's not like I want to have you back for an extended period some night to talk about the case for nationalism, but thank you very much. We appreciate your time on a Friday night.
18: Of course.
17: That is Rich Lowry, the author of The Case for Nationalism, editor-in-chief at National Review.

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6: Wall Street is closing sharply lower to end the week. A major sell-off in chip stocks sent the tech-heavy NASDAQ tumbling 4% for its biggest decline since early last year. At the closing bell, the Dow Jones lost 695 points. The S&P 500 fell 200 points, and the NASDAQ plunged 1,121 points. President Trump is in Wisconsin today talking about farming and the economy. The White House says he's highlighting initiatives to help American farmers in Chippewa Falls. Trump previously announced a $12 billion economic relief package for American farmers affected by trade disruptions, largely caused by tariffs. Israel has launched new strikes on southern Lebanon after the Iranian-backed militia Hezbollah rejected a ceasefire agreement reached between Israel and Lebanon.
7: It's a bad sign for a deal with Iran to open the Strait of Hormuz, end the war, and lower gas prices. Iran's Revolutionary Guard yesterday repeated its position that no peace deal in Lebanon means no peace deal with Iran.
6: NBC's Richard Engel reports that President Trump remains optimistic that an agreement with Iran can be struck, telling reporters at the White House yesterday that he'd even be open to meeting with Iran's supreme leader if it's to make a deal. But Trump also says he might escalate the war in Iran if more American troops are killed. Torrential downpours are heading towards Louisiana and other parts of the Gulf Coast this weekend. The developing storm system is forecast to begin today and intensify in the coming days. The New Orleans, Biloxi, and Gulfport metro areas are among those most likely to see the heaviest rain, with storms peaking tomorrow. Russia's space agency is delaying repairs to fix cracks and leaks on the International Space Station. A NASA spokeswoman says that structural repair efforts are being paused while engineers gather more measurements and other data. Cracks and leaks have been a growing concern inside the Russian-made Zvezda service module, which launched into space back in 2000. I'm Chris Caraggio.
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8: Welcome back to the Lars Larson Show. It's First Amendment Friday, and it's amazing what the Democrats are doing in Washington State. They want to take Washington State from a state with the tremendous advantage of having no income tax at all to being the state with the eighth highest income tax in all of the United States, without any regard, it seems, to what that's going to do to the technology economy of the state of Washington. So I thought we'd bring on Washington Senate Republican leader John Braun. Senator, welcome back.
9: Lars, thanks for having me on.
8: Why are the Democrats doing this?
9: Yes, they are. It's absolutely crazy. And it's not just a new income tax. It's a new income tax on our idea, business occupation tax and gross margin tax. So the combined will make us one of the top tax locations in the country. In fact, Seattle will be the top tax location in the country. And it's going to drive business out of Washington in droves and going to destroy our economy over time.
8: Well, and in fact, Governor Ferguson hasn't he already telegraphed that when this hits his desk, he'll immediately sign it?
9: Yeah, just today he sent out a release saying they've come to an agreement that they've found the tax relief he was looking for, which is frankly well short of where he set his goals only a few weeks ago. And most of it's not actually tax relief. It's a bunch of funding for the working families tax credit, which by itself is not a bad thing, but does nothing to the enormous impact this is going to have on small and medium-sized businesses that really drive our economy. They're the ones that are paying the bill here, not the so-called millionaire's tax. This is a tax on small and medium-sized businesses that are heart of our economy.
8: Well, in fact, I saw the construction industry sent out a really important message, Senator Braun, and they suggested, and just to make it simple, they said when you're in the construction business, oftentimes lots and lots of money flows through your company. That doesn't mean you're making lots of money. It just means that when you're building things, you have big budgets, you've got money flowing through the company, you have to pay vendors, you have to pay workers, you have to pay for materials to build buildings. You don't get to keep all that money, but that's going to put some of those businesses you wouldn't have thought of as being millionaire businesses, it's going to put them in a position to have to pay this tax, isn't it?
9: That's absolutely correct. Most of these companies are pass-through, meaning they pay tax on their personal finances for everything that shows an income, even if that income comes out of the company, because it's used for working capital, for capital investments, and then especially in construction where they may have a project that goes on multiple years, and maybe they lose money in 1 year and 2 years, back up plus a little extra in year three. This bill doesn't allow to carry forward losses. It is really a harmful bill for our businesses, especially small, medium-sized businesses. And I think 50 to 300 employees that really are the heart of Washington's economy when you get right down to it. Those the folks are paying the bill. It's going to make them uncompetitive in Washington, especially those that build or provide services out of state. It's going to make it very difficult for them to compete around the country and around the world.
8: So, Senator, I understand this is what the Democrats do. They like to tax everything in existence. But is there any justification to say the state of Washington has to have all this money and the state and its people are better off if we give them additional billions of dollars?
9: No. And you're getting right at the heart of the problem. They continue with this tax first mentality that every problem that comes to Olympia has to be solved with additional taxes. They will not, have not addressed the spending problem. And here's the thing. Even with this enormous new tax, if they pass it for the second biennium and the second year in a row, we're going to have a huge shortfall because of the way they're budgeting. Again, right now, based on the budget they have in front of us, we're looking at probably close to a $10 billion deficit in the next biennium.
8: Wouldn't it be smarter to go in and make the cuts now, especially to ongoing programs? I'm not talking about one-time expenditures, but when you hire people into state bureaucracies or into anything that's supported with state dollars, that's an ongoing expense. Wouldn't it make sense to solve that problem first before they decide how much more money they have to have?
9: Yeah, absolutely. That would be the smart thing to do, because eventually this is all going to come home to roost and we're going to have to pay the bills. Much better to get after it sooner rather than later.
8: By the way, Senator, I can hear the urgency in your voice. Are you getting called away to vote? Because if you are, I understand that.
9: Yeah, I am. Just a moment.
8: Okay. Sorry about that. Senator John Braun is with me, the Senate Republican leader in Olympia. This is the crazy situation that we're up against, because the Democrats in both Oregon and Washington have decided their solution to anything is not let's find out how to live within our means. Go ahead, Senator.
9: I'm back. Thanks for the patience.
8: You took care of that?
9: Scared. Well, we're pulling it off together.
8: Okay. You took care of it, though. Is there any chance of talking sense? Is there even a single Democrat in Olympia who's willing to say this is a crazy thing to do and it's going to damage the state? Anybody?
9: Yeah, a few. I mean, we fought it hard in the Senate. We found three that came over to our side in the final vote in the House, and we've had longer to fight it. The House Republicans are doing a fantastic job. I think right now we think they got 9 no votes from the Democratic side. They need 10. So it's going to be a fight to the end. I would not count this as a done deed. We're going to keep fighting until they close the place down, or until they pass this bill or don't pass the bill, one or the other, because this is super important for the state of Washington. This is arguably the most important bill we'll see, certainly in my time in Olympia and probably in the last several decades.
8: I mean, Senator, let me ask you about a more complicated issue about this. But I want people to understand what's going on here. The Democrats are going to base a budget on a tax that they know is almost certain to be taken to court and may well lose, which means they'll be planning to spend money that they don't have. Do I understand that correctly?
9: That's right. I mean, the way this bill is set up, it doesn't actually bring any money until 2029. But if you look at the way that both the House and the Senate proposed budgets went into conference, both of them spend most of this money well before, years before it's going to come to pass. And as you say, certainly going to have a court challenge, certainly going to go to the ballot in one fashion or another. And I think based on the votes of the people of Washington in the past, there's a very good chance it will get rejected. Now, they're playing games with that, too, trying to keep it from being a referendum. They want it to be an initiative, so it gets a little confusing at the ballot. But I think the voters are not, they're savvy, and they will get that they income tax, and they'll vote to take it out.
8: I mean, wouldn't it be more honest for the legislature to say, we think we need this, we think it's justified, let's put it to the people as a referendum and let them vote on it? Why aren't they willing to do that?
9: Because they think they'll lose. I mean, even more honest would be just to recognize that this is not allowed by our Constitution, that they don't have 2/3 to change the Constitution, or at least go find 2/3 and put it again in front of the voters to decide. Let the voters decide in a clear vote that says, no is no income tax, yes is an income tax, but they know if they do an initiative instead of a referendum, it flips everything and it makes things confusing at the ballot.
8: See, that's the thing that I think is so dishonest, Senator. And Oregon does the same thing. So both Oregon and Washington will say, we don't want the people to vote on this, the people we allegedly represent, because we're fairly certain the people will say no. Well, if you're fairly certain the people will say no to it, then doesn't that tell you, as an alleged representative of the people, that you shouldn't be doing it? That is Senator John Braun, the Senate Republican leader in Olympia.

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1: Welcome back to the Lars Larson Show on a First Amendment Friday. I'm glad to get to your calls, and I'll get back to those in just a moment. And in this case, I don't mind saying we told you so when we said if you allow striking workers who have voluntarily left the job they have, they expect to go back to the job they had. They have not been laid off. They have not been fired without cause, and therefore they're going to get unemployment benefits while they're on strike. And we said this is going to make strikes more common. It's going to make the strikes last longer. And sure enough, it's happening right now. Elizabeth New joins me, who's director of the Center for Healthcare and Center for Worker Rights at Washington Policy. Elizabeth, welcome back. We were right, weren't we?
2: Hi, Lars. It's great to talk to you. And you make me laugh because I wrote that in a blog yesterday and I took it out thinking that's a little too much.
1: It's not too much. It's not. You need to say it. Elizabeth, great minds think alike. I mean, when I looked at this and said, this is exactly what Elizabeth and I said was going to happen. If you said, why don't we give strikers work unemployment benefits? You know, because they're not unemployed. That's why. But the Democrats did it anyway, didn't they?
2: They did. And, you know, they kept saying it will be rare. It might even discourage strikes. It may not even happen as much. And here we are, the very first month that the law has been enforced. There was a strike in Yakima. It's still ongoing. And the people there are, I don't know if they're the ones, but I was told by the Employment Security Department that they have 106 employees who have received 415 weeks of benefits so far. So it'll be interesting to see what happens, but this is having an impact. It will have an impact in our state. And that's trouble for the UI fund, you know, and it's trouble for employers. They're already facing a possible solvency charge that comes in a few years if the fund dips below a certain amount, and it's scheduled to do that. And you add striking workers into the fund now who can get the benefits in addition to people who lose work through no fault of their own. And I don't doubt that it's going to happen.
1: Hey, can we get any of our Republican friends in Olympia? And I understand they're in the minority, so they're not likely to get things passed. But I wish one of them would introduce a simple one-line bill that they'd like to rename the Employment Security Department. They'd like to call it the Union Strike Fund Department. And just for laughs, put that one in and say to the Democrats, you wanted to turn this into a labor union strike fund. So now you've been successful. Congratulations. Let's call it by its honest name.
2: Mm-hmm. That would be great. I doubt it would get a hearing, but I'm thrilled that an idea I've had for the last year and have been barking about was picked up by a lawmaker, Senator Curtis King, and proposed and passed on March 4th. So it's a bill that would at least notify striking workers that if they take unemployment insurance benefits, even though they're not unemployed, and they receive their regular pay, which, by the way, teachers in Washington State who are often striking do, that they will incur an overpayment that they're expected to repay. So I wanted this really bad because, you know, overpayment.

0: are collected less than half the time, I was told,
1: really?
0: By ESD.
1: Now,
0: yeah.
1: How is it they collect them less than half the time? The state has tremendous ability to squeeze money out of people if people owe money. I mean, if you owe parking tickets or you owe any other kind of fines, the state has a great ability to go after people, and they only collect about half the time.
0: I don't know all the whys. What I know is that an individual is told that they have an overpayment, and it's up to them to pay it back. It's not incumbent on their employer or... and I don't know how much ESD regularly pursues each individual, so I'm not clear on those specifics. But the percent was enough for me to go on and say we need to have people notified that this isn't free money. You know, they might be under the impression that this is another benefit that public workers now get, and workers in general. They might spend that money. If you're a person who's making minimum wage or needs a minimum wage job to make ends meet, you might think that money was final, spend it, and then not be able to repay it. I know they give out a lot of waivers for repayment. I think a lot of that had to do with the COVID unemployment money that was released. I would assume that that is skewing the less than 50% recoupment rate.
1: Okay, number. But Elizabeth, is there any requirement in Washington State that says all people, all citizens, must receive equal consideration? Because consider this. If you're an ordinary worker not in a labor union and you lose your job and you collect unemployment benefits, you are required to go and look for work. And yet the union members who are on strike will not be required to go and look for work. That's creating a separate and superior class of unemployment recipient, isn't it?
0: That's exactly what the law did. Yes, Senate Bill 5041 and the rules that have been created around it do not require the search for work. It's insane.
1: Unbelievable, because they all know that they have jobs. The reason they're on strike is because they expect to go back to their jobs, and yet the law says you get treated differently because you're in a labor union, because an ordinary worker who's not in a labor union would not be entitled to this benefit, would they?
0: No, they wouldn't if they weren't meeting the requirements to receive the unemployment insurance benefits. It's just nuts. You know, again, employers finance these benefits. So not only are striking workers able to hurt the employer in the way of them not being able to do business that they have to pay more money for, they are also being paid by these employers to strike against them. It's just nuts to me.
1: Is there any way to beat this one in court, Elizabeth? Because it just seems illegal to me. I'm an employer. I'm a small employer. I pay the unemployment charges. I know I get regular reminders from the employment division saying your rate either went up or it went down. Sounds like this one's going to send it up.
0: I think it will, and I'm not a legal expert at all, so I have no idea what's going to happen or if anyone is going to pursue it. I assume that when they were passing this law, they vetted a lot of the legal angles and thought they were safe.
1: That is Elizabeth New. She's at the Washington Policy Center.

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1: Welcome back to the Lars Larson Show. With three vocal cords tied behind my back so naysayers have me at their advantage, it is a pleasure to be with you on a Tuesday. I always hate missing days at work, and I apologize for the gravel in my voice today. The X poll today, should Americans on trial, in a criminal trial, ever be judged by non-citizen lawbreakers who just happen to live in the United States, but they themselves are breaking the law by being in the United States? Well, Representative James Comer, who heads up the Oversight Committee in Congress, is now investigating to try to find out why it is in the state of Michigan, that right outside of Detroit, there's at least one place where they have found people on juries who are illegal aliens, non-citizens at the very least, who've appeared in the jury pools. They've also been registered to vote, and that makes no sense at all. I'll be glad to get to your calls in just a moment, but I want to talk about something that should bother all of us or concern us, and that is spam. I hate spam calls. I hate the spam emails. I hate the spam text messages. So I found a company that I actually believe in called Incogni, and I do ads for Incogni, but what they do is something that's very simple and is actually within your own control as a consumer. If you wanted to sit down, figure out the process for reaching out to hundreds of data broker companies, you can tell them, take my data off your list. On the other hand, doing that with 400 plus companies, that would take up a gigantic amount of time, and most of us don't have either the patience or the knowledge to get it done. So Incogni does it. And one of the key spokeswomen for Incogni is somebody I've respected for decades. I can't remember how long ago we first talked, but she is Kim Komando, host of the Kim Komando Show. Kim, welcome back to the program.
22: Hey, Lars, thanks for having me on. Yes, Incogni. What they basically do is that they will take you out of over 400 different data broker sites. And these data brokers are horrible. I mean, they collect and sell all of our personal information, your name, home address, phone number, email, income, political views, how fast you drive, the medicines that you take, any searches, who lives in your house. I mean, they collect it. They do. And they sell it. That's how they make their money. So, of course, they're not going to make it easy for you to get out of these databases.
1: No, and in fact, I've noticed that Incogni does tear my data down. But there's a minor number of companies that actually will say, now that you've asked that we take it down, we'll agree not to regather it. But that's only, what, about 10% of the companies? The rest of them, yeah, I guess, will put it right back up?
22: Yeah, they just put it right up. I mean, it's, you know, because, again, that's how they make their money. I mean, it's, you know, it's pretty disheartening when you see all the personal information about you. I mean, you know, anybody can Google your name and find your home address on a people search site for free. And, I mean, this is horrible, but just it took me 10 seconds to Google Nancy Guthrie's name, and I had her home address, her cell phone number, her VOIP number, links to all of her kids' phone numbers and addresses. I mean, you know, all of this is out there for anybody just to search for free. It could be an ex, it could be a stalker, it could be a stranger on the internet. And so you really just, you know, that's one side of it. The other side is that, you know, these data brokers, they sell your health searches to insurance companies, your financial info to banks. This affects your rates, your loan eligibility, whether or not you get that house or apartment or car.
1: Well, in fact, Kim, let me ask you this. Is there anything they're doing with the data that is not legally allowed to be used? Because, for instance, we've all worried, I think you and I have both worried, about the idea that someday an insurance company might say, well, we're going to write a policy for Lars, either life insurance or health insurance, but we notice because of the data brokers that he's taking this medication or that medication, and so as a result, we suspect he's already got some problem with cancer or some other problems, so we just won't insure him. I don't think that's legal, but do they do it?
22: There are loopholes where they are getting around it. I mean, they've been trying to stop this for years. I mean, there's the guy in Atlanta who, you know, thought he was being a great dad. He bought life for 60, right?
1: Yeah.
22: You know, that service that will track you and things like that. And you can put a little fob in your car and it's going to tell you if the kids are driving too fast or they get out of a geo fence or whatever. And then he got notification that his car insurance rates, I think they went up like 23%. Because he didn't realize that that app that he bought and that he put inside the kid's car was actually selling driving records to insurance companies. I mean, this is real life stuff. This isn't pie in the sky. I mean, this is what's happening. And, you know, I found Incogni, you know, 3 years ago, and I was like, wow, this is really something. I mean, I've been on for a while, granted. I mean, but they've got 2,800 plus requests to get my name off the internet, now the data broker sites. I'm going to knock on wood just in case. Zero spam calls, zero spam texts. Because, you know, they can't spam you, they can't scam you, they can't stalk you if they can't find you.
1: No, they can't, and I guess I'm impressed. You're at 2,800. I think I'm much less popular, so I only have maybe 500 companies. But it was fascinating to watch the process, and they even calculate how many days and hours of your effort, if you were to do this on your own, would it have taken you to do what Incogni did just as an ongoing service?
22: Yeah, yeah, yeah. You know, go ahead, try it. I dare you. I tried myself, and I gave up. There's one data broker site, believe it or not, Mars. It takes 38 steps to get you up, because they don't want to make it easy. I mean, if they don't have your data, they can't make money off of it. So they're not going to make it just, oh, here, point and click. It's just not that way. And there's over 420 of these. So, you know, good luck.
1: No, and in fact, is there anything else they should be doing or plan to add that Incogni doesn't have right now that you can say?
22: Well, Incogni has something that if you find yourself on the internet, you can send them that link, and real humans will work to get that taken down. So if your personal information is out there and, you know, Google doesn't want to take it down, then, you know, they will actually put a human being on that. But, you know, that dashboard gets updated every 7 days. So, I mean, this is a great product, and you see it working. I mean, that's why I've been standing behind it for all these years.
1: Well, in fact, I'm glad to be part of their messaging, because I tell my audience up front, if I've got a dog in the fight, in this case, it's Incogni, I just tell them that I'm going to disclose. This is one of the companies I actually believe in. And, you know, believe it or not, some of my audience actually believes that. And they say, oh, well, if you're standing behind it, that is Kim Komando from the Kim Komando Show. She's one of the people who speaks for Incogni. I speak for Incogni because I believe in the product, and I think it actually does some people some good. Would I like to see a bigger solution? Yeah, I'd love to see the data broker companies simply put out of business altogether, but I'm not sure in a country like ours, with the constitutional protections we have, that you can do that. You're listening to the Lars Larson Show and the Radio Northwest Network.

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19: 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Lars Larson wants to hear from you, even if you disagree. 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
20: Welcome back to the program. It's a pleasure to be with you on a Monday. I want to bring on Steve Moore. Now, we talk to a couple of other Steve Moores from time to time, but this one is unique. Steve Moore, in this case, is the former chief of staff in the U.S. House of Representatives. He arrived in Ukraine on day 5 of the war, and we haven't been able to win his freedom yet. Steve, welcome to the program. How are you?
21: I'm doing really good, thanks. Good. How are you doing?
20: What's it going to take? How many crates of missiles are we going to have to send them for them to let you go?
21: Well, you didn't hear, man. They're exporting the stuff now. Is that, you know, so the Russians are sending weapons to Iran. The Russians are using their intelligence networks to target Americans. And the Ukrainians are sending anti-drone kit down to the Middle East in order to save American lives. And so, so they're in the export business. They haven't gotten American weapons in well over a year. And because of that, they had to come up with their own weapons. And now those weapons are saving American lives.
20: Okay, and that's a positive. So where is the Ukraine war going? And let me ask you whether or not there is, I guess, an intersection between what's going on in Iran right now, and it's in oil and drones, especially drones to Russia, and how soon we get Ukraine's war wrapped up.
21: Vladimir Putin is the answer to that. You should have him on your show and see what he says. But, Ukraine were to lay down their weapons, there would be no more Ukraine. And if Russia were to lay down their weapons, there'd be no more war. And, those guys are just trying to defend themselves through any means they can. But you're right with the gas, with the oil and gas, that the higher the price of oil goes, the bigger problem it is, for Ukraine and anyone else who's on Russia's wrong side. Because Russia is a gas station with an army. And if you cut off the flow of the revenue to the gas station, the army withers. So this high spike, I hope it's temporary because it is feeding the Russian.
20: It's benefiting Putin right now, isn't it?
21: Yeah, it totally is. Totally is. But, I think that in the long term, if you can put the American, if you can put the Fifth Fleet in the Straits of Hormuz and control who goes through there, I think that gives President Trump and America more at large a much greater degree of control over who's getting oil, when they're getting it, how much they're getting, and who's selling it. Because right now, Russia is sanctioned, but there's like 1,000 tankers in this ghost fleet that the Russians have that illegally go get, they take Russian oil to places like India and China and sell it outside the sanctions system. And we know, where these 1,000 ships are. If we were to cut them off, if we were to, pull them over and say, you're not doing this, this is illegal, then the world would be a much safer place.
20: Would you mind telling my audience about the Ukraine Freedom Project, this nonprofit that you founded, what it does, what it's about, and what's the end game?
21: Yeah, sure. So, like you said earlier, I went to Ukraine on day 5 of the war. I had some Ukrainian friends. I just went there to help. This is my 5th war zone, 6th if you include Congress. And so I
20: although that's a slower moving non-kinetic war, isn't it?
21: Yeah, exactly. Right now, you say that. But who knows where that's going? So I was in Iraq for nearly 2 years as a civilian at the beginning of that war. So, you know, my Ukrainian friends needed help. I jumped on a plane and went to Ukraine, day five of the war. Started, just getting my friends out. And then everybody thought the Russians were going to roll through in 3 weeks. But they didn't, man. We're on, you know, year five of this war. We're on year five of this small country, Ukraine, pushing back against what was thought to be the second most powerful military in the world. Lars, you may be surprised to learn the media is not giving you the full story.
20: Gee, what a shocker, huh?
21: So, you know, I started out, I was going over there and doing humanitarian aid, and I started, you know, hearing my friends in the States saying things that, you know, telling me about what's going on in Ukraine. I'm like, no, that's not what I'm seeing. I'm looking out my door right now. That ain't happening. And so now I'm just, you know, getting that word out. And one of the things, Lars, that your audience may not know is that, Russia, Vladimir Putin has shut down every church in occupied Ukraine he does not control. The Russian Orthodox Church is not a church like you and I would think of it. It's a working arm of the Kremlin, and their Pope, their Patriarch Kirill, has said if you die fighting in Ukraine, all your sins will be washed away. Which I don't know if that sounds familiar to you, but that's kind of the way the Iranians and the Islamic extremists operate, right?
20: No kidding.
21: They make it a holy war, and they declared a holy war on Ukraine and the West. And so the Russians have killed 80 pastors and priests and blown up like 600 or 700 churches. So there is that religious aspect to it. And those drones, those Shahed drones you hear so much about.
20: Yep.
21: Those were developed by the Iranians. And the Russians have sent 57,000 drones into Ukraine. So when you hear that there's, you know, several hundred drones going into various places in the Middle East, that's a Tuesday in Ukraine. And so these guys have developed the best way to intercept that because they do it every day and they get like 80 or 90% of those.
20: Well, it sounds as though, is Iran now going to be eliminated as a supplier of drones to Russia? Does that piece at least stop?
21: Yeah, there's a lot of exchange between Russia and Iran. And so Iran, you know, if President Trump is successful, will be eliminated as part of the big four because Russia, China, Iran, and North Korea are all working together, along with the Islamist extremist movements, you know, the drug cartels. And so we're taking one of our adversaries out.
20: That is the way to do it. Stephen Moore is the former chief of staff at the U.S. House of Representatives, now heads up the Ukraine Freedom Project. Stephen, thank you very much. We appreciate your time.

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9: Wall Street is closing sharply lower to end the week. The stocks dropped as stronger than expected jobs data pushed Treasury yields higher. A major sell-off in chip stocks sent the tech-heavy NASDAQ tumbling 4% for its biggest decline since early 2025. At the closing bell, the Dow Jones Industrial Average lost 695 points to 50,866. The S&P 500 fell 200 points to 73,83. The NASDAQ plunged over 1,100 points to 25,709. President Trump is in western Wisconsin today for a farming roundtable. The White House says the president will be highlighting initiatives to help American farmers in Chippewa Falls. Trump previously announced a $12 billion economic relief package for farmers affected by trade disruptions, largely caused by tariffs. A new study says weight loss drugs like Ozempic could someday be used to treat a whole host of health issues. Dr. Joe Galati says the research indicates the popular drug may be reshaping the brain and can maybe someday help people fighting addiction.
10: Alcoholism, opioid abuse, addiction to tobacco, it mediates the addiction and the urge and the drive to take drugs, smoke, and drink alcohol.
9: Dr. Galati says studies are being done right now in treatment centers with addicts being given a GLP-1 type drug, and the results are promising.
10: So that is a magnificent, really future pathway for research.
9: He cautions, though, that the data is preliminary. Homer Simpson will no doubt be enjoying donuts today in honor of National Donut Day. A day honoring the popular deep-fried rings of dough comes each year on the first Friday in June. It dates back to 1938 when it was established by the Salvation Army to honor the donut girls who served donuts to American soldiers during World War I. The Salvation Army will be celebrating by hosting the World Donut Eating Contest in Washington, D.C. I'm Rob Martier.
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9: 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That's 206-421-5757. Coming up this hour, did Seattle socialist Katie Wilson just agree to turn back on the security cameras for the World Cup? Not really. But before we get to any of that, time for your daily dose of adrenaline.
12: You want me to stick this into my heart? Are you f***ing nuts?
9: I got a public disclosure request back this morning that sent me into absolute orbit. And I knew that when I got it, I was going to lose my mind. I knew I was going to be furious. I knew I was going to be mad. As somebody who calls out government waste, fraud, and abuse every single day on this show, the fact that taxpayer dollars, your taxpayer dollars, and my taxpayer dollars are being used to attack me infuriates me like you wouldn't believe. Today, I got back an invoice that I had requested. I asked for how much money the Attorney General's office had spent on behalf of Washington State Democrats to deny me, Brandi Cruz, and Jonathan Cho our press passes. Let me back up a little bit to give you context in case you're not familiar with what happened here. Earlier this year, during the legislative session, I want to go down and cover Olympia. And I asked for a press pass. Now, I knew beforehand there was a very, very high likelihood that I was going to be denied a press pass. Because the year before, the Republicans had out of the blue sent me this letter where they said, Ari, here's your press pass and we're demanding it on your behalf and here it is. And it turns out what happened was the Democrats had refused a press pass to Jonathan Cho. They had refused one to Brandi Cruz, and the two of them sued and said, we want our press passes, and they ended up getting their press passes for the remainder of the session. This year, I had heard rumors that if I went down to Olympia and asked for a press pass, the Washington State Democrats in the House of Representatives under Speaker of the House, Lori Jenkins, were going to deny it to me. And I said, I don't know why the hell I'm on this list. I almost never go down to Olympia. I mean, Kevin knows this. I go down to Olympia when they invite me to Olympia. Once a year, the Republicans say, hey, can you come to speak to the caucus? Sure. Aside from that, covering Olympia, I usually do by having the members of the legislature on the show. They send me tips. I get stories. I do most of my coverage remotely. I'm not in the chambers. I'm not at the press conferences. That's not how I do it. But this year, I figured if I was going to be down there anyway, let's make a day of it. We'll go to some press conferences. We'll see some floor action. It'll be very, very exciting. So I applied for a press pass, and it was denied. Denied. I asked for an explanation. The explanation that I was given can be summarized as best as you have opinions. So because you have opinions and you advocate for those opinions, you do not get a press pass. To which I said, well, the Seattle Times does endorsements. Those are their opinions. The Seattle Times does the opinions of whoever sponsors the education lab or the climate lab. Thanks, Bill and Melinda Gates or whoever else it is. They're pushing that agenda. How is this any different at all? And it was basically, yeah, that's it. We're done communicating with you. And I said, okay, lawyer up. So I got an attorney. I got our friend Jackson Maynard from the Citizen Action Defense Fund. And the day I was in Olympia, as opposed to covering the legislature, what I did was I walked over to his office and signed the agreement so that he could be my attorney and gave him all the information he need to sue the Washington State Democrats, the Washington Capitol Correspondents Association, and basically the state of Washington to give me my press passes, which is crazy. Crazy that it's being denied. Absolutely crazy. Shortly thereafter, Brandi Cruz and Jonathan Cho, once again, they saw what happened with me. So they said, okay, now we're going to try it because we're going down to Olympia. And they did. And what happened? They got denied as well. Now, the interesting thing with Brandi and Jonathan was that they weren't denied press passes from Bob Ferguson's office. They weren't denied press passes
13: from the Washington State Senate. Just the House. Just Lori Jenkins, Speaker of the House. But the excuse was the same. The excuse was, will you all advocate for things? What were they mad at me and Brandy for advocating for? The fact that we spoke at Let's Go Washington events. That we're pushing back against their radical agenda of allowing boys to play in girls' sports, of hiding what kids are learning at school from their parents, and the massive income tax, you name it. And at the time, the income tax hadn't even passed yet. At the time, it was just being debated and discussed. At the time, we had just spent the few months leading up to this getting the signatures to make sure that parents have the rights to know what's going on with their kids in schools and that girls' sports are protected, that girls are protected in bathrooms and locker rooms, that girls are protected from boys who have mental disorders and think they should be girls. Let's be real. That's what it is. But for that, an 80-20 position, which 80% of America, I would argue more, but according to polling, 80% of America holds, I was denied a press pass. And the crazy thing was, I was told, well, for this season, you're denied because you spoke this season. Next season, you can reapply again, assuming you don't speak for them anymore. Are you kidding me? You're not going to shut me up. You can try. You're not going to shut me up. And I'm still going to cover it. In fact, I'm going to be more vicious to you than I was before because you put me through all this. So what happens? We ask for an injunction because what's going on is the session was a short session. It was ending soon. And we said, can you give us our press passes for the rest of the session? It was denied. The case is still ongoing. But to get the press passes for the remainder of the session was what was denied. Us being allowed in the chambers, that fight is still happening. That fight is still continuing. And if they keep fighting us on this and it goes to the Washington State Supreme Court and we don't get our way, this thing's going to go to the circuit courts. This thing's going to work its way all the way up. Great. I haven't been to the Supreme Court since eighth grade. On my eighth grade Washington, D.C. trip. I haven't been there since then. And I remember it being very boring. I think now as an adult, I might find it more interesting. I'll take the tour while I'm there. We'll do a day of broadcasting from Washington, D.C. Because this case, me, Brandy, Jonathan, we win at the Supreme Court. We don't win because it's Donald Trump's Supreme Court. We win because of the First Amendment. That's why we win. In fact, I don't think it's going to get that far because I think the Ninth District Court, they're not liberal anymore. I think this thing is going to get shut down in the district courts unless Washington State keeps appealing and appealing and appealing, knowing they're going to lose. But they may very well do that. Do you know how I know they may very well do that? Because of this invoice I got back today from this Summit Law Firm. This invoice I am looking at right now, the Summit Law Group. One of the most high-priced law firms in Washington State. Would you like to know how much of your tax money was spent violating the First Amendment to keep press passes from me, Jonathan Cho, and Brandy Cruz? $52,194.75 so far. That was just over the injunction. The case is still ongoing. $52,194.75. What could you do with $52,194.75? Is that somebody's salary? Is that a spouse's salary? Is that a kid's tuition? Is that a couple of kids' tuitions? This money could be so much better spent. But they stole your tax money and blew it on this lawsuit to stop us from being in the chambers of the Washington State House. They blew $52,194.75. There are so much better uses for this. And they claim they have a budget crisis. Well, maybe it's because you're spending $52,194.75 violating the First Amendment. Which, by the way, taking a case all the way up to the Supreme Court of the United States, that costs like $1 million easy in legal bills. Easy. They don't care because it's not their money. What if you make $80,000 a year? What if you make $60,000 a year? They just blew $52,194.75 of that stopping us, trying to stop us. That's what they spent it on. Now, I do come from a family of attorneys. I've mentioned this before. And I sent this over to my father today. My father, high-priced attorney in New York City, one of the most expensive law places in the world. And I said, hey, Dad, can you analyze this for me and take a look at this thing? And my dad called me back furious. Furious. He said, this is outrageous. This is one of the most outrageous billings I've ever seen. And he said, the reason is because they have three partners at the law firm and two paralegals handling the case against us, which means more billable hours. Now, just to understand, this is a case the Attorney General's office is doing on behalf of the Washington State Legislature, of Lori Jenkins, of the regime in power, of the ruling party. First of all, they have somewhere between 700 and 900 attorneys who work for the Attorney General's office. Why do you need to go to a high-priced outside law firm to handle this? Our tax dollars are already paying for lawyers in-house. That's number one. But number two, my father said, for sake of argument, for comparison, he said he just did a $200 million lawsuit. That was what the case was over, $200 million, with 800,000 pages of documents. And I promise you, my case is nowhere near that. It's like four emails. I think Brandy had like 10 emails. I think Cho had like four. Okay? That's how many documents are in this case. That's really it. So my father, for the $200 million lawsuit with the 800,000 pages of documents they had to go through, he told me he was one of only two lawyers working on the case with one paralegal. That's your comparison. So Washington State, through three partners from an outside law firm and two paralegals, at us with your tax money paying for it. My father also said the charges on here are outrageous, the ridiculous things they're charging for. The ridiculous things they're charging for. He said their hourly rate is actually pretty standard. But the amount of people they're using the hourly rate on, he said this whole thing is outrageous. Absolutely outrageous. They are using your tax dollars to come after us. Something that's more infuriating. When I tell this story to friends of mine in the media, because I do have friends in the mainstream media, whether they agree with me, whether they disagree with me, I usually get the following response. It's something like, well, Ari, what'd you expect? You sued the Washington State Legislature. And I said, that's because they won't let me do my job. If they denied a press pass to you, you would be on my side. You would be freaking out. Yeah, well, and then they make some snide comment about independent journalists or radio hosts. How many stories have we broken on this show? You know what most of the media does around here? Let's say one person gets a story. Let's say, for example, I don't know, Como News gets the story. Well, then all of a sudden, every single newsroom in town sees that story, repackages the story, citing Como News, and goes, look what we did. We just broke a story. No, you didn't. You didn't do the research on it. Como did. Or somebody else did. We have to do their jobs because there's so many stories they miss because they just write the press releases. Because they don't dig any deeper. And the state, the ruling party, that is in control of Washington State, of the legislature, just spent $52,194.75 coming after us. And what's crazy is they wouldn't be doing this if people in the mainstream media objected. But instead of the mainstream media objecting, they're helping to fund the lawsuit. The Seattle Times, the Washington State Standard. Not only are they helping to fund this through the Washington State Capital Correspondents Association. They showed up not to cover the case, not to cover the court proceedings. They showed up to support the state. That is the state of media here in Washington. The Associated Press which no longer has people here in Seattle. The Associated Press wrote the article about the case, and the Seattle Times reprinted the article, and many other outlets reprinted the article. They either sent their people to protect their own interests, to be on the side of the state, but they didn't send them to actually cover the case. That is the state of the media around here. And you know why they're doing things like this? Because we tell it like it is. Because we interview you. We take your tips. We take your stories. And we put them out there for everybody to see. Just this week, what was the other public disclosure request I got back? How much of your taxpayer dollars are being wasted on trans surgeries for convicted felons? Convicted felons for murderers, for rapists, for child molesters. How much money is being spent on that? We found out it's close to $5 million. We found out that the amount of people getting those surgeries in the Washington State Penitentiary System has increased 93% over the last 3 years because everybody's realized the grift they can do. Everybody's realized it. Hey, I'm just waiting for some women to realize they can get a free boob job, commit some low-level crime, go into the penal system, come on out looking like $1 million. Let's get a head-to-toe makeover from all this. Let's go do it. Do they do hair plugs or something? I mean, I could use a little help. I'm going a little, you know, maybe I should just commit some low-level crime and go get all that done. Do they fly you to Turkey to get whatever that procedure is that all the people are doing? It's insane. And then Washington State is on the hook for those bills for the rest of these people's lives because you have to maintain that surgery. Did anybody in the local media carry that? Aside from the people and independent journalists who pick up my story? Did anybody carry that? No, of course not. That's what the Democrats are trying to stop. And the people in the media do not realize that in the mainstream legacy media do not realize that if they're doing this to me, they will do it to them as well. They're so worried about losing access, they don't realize they're going to lose access anyway. Because eventually they're going to say, you know what? I mean, really, the Washington Capitol Correspondents Association, I mean, there's like one of you. Do we even really need it anymore? Do we really need that press table? Maybe we should add something else. We don't really need that. You guys can cover it on TVW. You don't even need, you know what? TVW's fine. You don't need to be in the chambers. If you're not in the chambers, you can't ask any questions. If you're not in the chambers, you can't ask any questions. How many times have we played clips of Brandi Cruz or Jonathan Cho going to press conferences and asking all the questions the mainstream media should be asking? And yet the mainstream media, the reporters for the Seattle Times, who are viewed as the gold standard around here for a reason I cannot fathom, are standing there like statues, not asking anything. That is the state of the media around here. That is how bad things have gotten around here. And what's insane to me is that this money was stolen from you and stolen from me to weaponize my government to come against me and my friends.

And without independent journalists holding the powerful accountable, things don't change. In fact, when we come back, my friends, it shows you what independent journalists and what mainstream journalists working together can actually accomplish because Katie Wilson caved. We'll tell you what's going on when we come back. 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
11: Before we talk about Katie Wilson and her cameras, my friends, if you live anywhere within the Seattle area, do not go on I-5 this weekend. Just don't. If you're in the downtown Seattle area, the uptown Seattle area, the north Seattle area, stay away. Traffic is going to be terrible. A full closure of northbound I-5 from I-90 to Northeast 45th Street is planned for the weekend of June 5th through 8th. That's this weekend, guys, as construction barriers are removed. On and off ramps along that stretch of northbound I-5 are scheduled to begin closing at 9 p.m. tonight, with the mainline northbound lane scheduled to be fully closed by 11:59 p.m. All northbound lanes and ramps are expected to reopen by 5 a.m. on Monday, June 8th. So I guess it's a good thing I'm going south this weekend to the Roy Rodeo. And by the way, we're going to be out at the Roy Rodeo. You want to come see us, right? That'll be good. Getting back is going to be my adventure. That's going to be my fun. If you're already south, you're good to go. Me trying to get back here, and I got a vent at the Smith Tower afterwards. Holy cow.
12: Yeah, good luck with that. Good luck with that, because I will be coming back on Saturday, which I think is supposedly, I haven't checked the weather in a while, but earlier this week it's supposedly pouring. So I'll be in the KVI van, so be sure to honk if you drive by Vern Funk. No, if you drive...

0: by me, sitting in a long line trying to get onto. Actually, yeah, you have to try and get on the express lanes.
1: Wait, I just realized, like, how are we getting the stuff back if only I'm out there on Sunday? Oh, that's not a, oh my God, wait a second. We just realized Ari's got to take the van with
0: him? I forget. I think that, you know what? It won't be me coming back because I think I'm going to swap. I think someone's, I forget how this is going to
1: go. Maybe leave the, we'll figure it out.
0: Yeah, the van's going to be, I forget how this is going to go.
1: We'll figure it out.
0: Give us a honk if you see
1: Kevin. Give him a honk in the van. He's going to be having a rough day.
0: It's going to be a nightmare.
1: It's going to be terrible. But anyway, come see us at the Roy Rodeo. We'll be there this weekend. So right before we went on air today, this press release comes out. This is from Mayor Katie B. Wilson. Quote, earlier this week, I received an updated briefing from the Seattle Police Department and Federal Bureau of Investigation on the current global and local threat environments. The breadth and depth of intelligence gathering that informed the briefing identified general but credible threats to safety and security during the games. While not unexpected given the event of this magnitude, this information has persuaded our law enforcement, emergency management, and FIFA security partners that we should be operating at a heightened risk level. Given this information, the stadium district cameras will be activated during the FIFA World Cup tournament. Stop. Pause. We've been covering for weeks now how socialist Seattle Mayor Katie Wilson was refusing to turn on the city-installed, your taxpayer dollar paid-for security cameras that track crime, that were used to find the two punks that beat up an old man, that have been used to solve other crimes before. That Democrats said, well, we don't need police officers because we have these cameras, these tools for police that actually work. That now what happens is Katie Wilson says, no, I'm not going to turn them on because ICE bad. I'm not going to turn them on because they might see you coming out of an abortion clinic. I'm not going to turn them on because they might see you coming out of a gender reassignment surgery clinic. Those were actually her excuses. So what happens? Many people, including a lot of pretty lefty Democrats, say, are you out of your mind? Every other city is turning on their cameras for this, even if they have issues with ICE. We had Councilmember Bob Kettle put out a statement saying those issues have already been addressed. They were addressed when we put in the bill because we were worried about this. So we literally addressed that already. This is virtue signaling nonsense. Councilmember Rob Saka, who, by the way, he doesn't get a clean pass on this because let's not forget he supported Katie Wilson. Councilmember Rob Saka, who survived the Boston Marathon bombing. He went through the finish line. Was it minutes, like 15 minutes before the explosion happened? He was there. He said, are you nuts? This is how they found the Boston Marathon bombers, was through the cameras. Here's something else, is that if you advertise to the world that you don't have the cameras on, somebody's going to go, let's go pick the soft target. And the soft target is Seattle. If these credible threats to safety and security are actually real and not what the mayor said to save face, I wonder if they were in response to her stupidity in the first place. Can you imagine this? If you start hearing chatter from whatever Signal app, Telegram, 4chan, 8chan, whatever's going on these days. Hey, let's go blow up Seattle. God forbid, God forbid, God forbid, God forbid, God forbid. Because they got this idiot mayor who won't turn on the cameras. It's made international news. Let's go to Seattle. Did Wilson's stupidity trigger the threats, assuming they're actually real? But here's your other story. There are credible threats against the World Cup here in Seattle? Do we have enough police officers to handle that? Do we have enough federal agents? I noticed Katie Wilson, who hates the feds, is now all of a sudden talking about how much she loves the FBI, and she's listening to the FBI. Was her stupidity the trigger for somebody going, let's target Seattle? Because the whole world knows that we're not turning the cameras on. Now we're turning the cameras on. But before you get too excited, shall we go back and specify something here? The stadium district cameras will be activated. Those cameras are all over the city. Why aren't you activating the rest of them? If, God forbid, there is a terrorist attack and you're trying to do what they did in Boston, where you find white hat and black hat. If you saw the movie Patriots Day, Mark Wahlberg does a good job of this. You find white hat and black hat. You trace them back to where they came from. You trace them to where they are. You trace them to what they were driving. You trace them to their houses. You figure out who they are. What if the cameras just stop at the stadium district? Oh, they're going into Georgetown. Oh, that's it. Oh, they're going into Pioneer Square. Well, we're not going to. That's it. That's the end of our investigation. So unless you get lucky with a cell phone camera from somebody, you still aren't going to see what you need to see. They're just turning on the stadium district ones so she can appease everybody and say, we're just turning on the stadium district cameras. What about the rest of them? And this goes back to what I've been saying all week since we found out the World Cup was coming here and they've been cleaning up downtown Seattle and the waterfront and everything else. They only care about the area near the hotels and the stadiums. Crime may spike in the rest of Seattle. Bad things may happen in the rest of Seattle, but like during the Taylor Swift concert and like during the Major League Baseball All-Star Game and like during all these big events that come here, nobody's paying attention to any of that because they're all paying attention to the hotel district and they're all paying attention to the stadium area. That's all they're paying attention to. So if crime spikes anywhere else, Katie Wilson doesn't really care because the cameras, and by that I mean the TV cameras, are focused on the World Cup. They don't care. Here's something else. When did they make this announcement? Today? I want to know when this meeting actually was. Because you always announce things on Friday that you don't want people to know. Because it's called Take Out the Trash Day. You throw all the news you possibly can because people are offline for the weekends. People are off for the weekends. You only have so many column inches. Most of your weekend reporting is pre-recorded for a lot of stations and already done. So this will not be covered. And they figure it's over by Monday. Up, Katie Wilson dodged another scandal. No, the entire country was talking about how dumb Katie Wilson was to have these things off in the first place. What do you think? Do you think this is what prompted the threats in the first place? Do you think there are threats? What are your theories about this? Why is she caving now? She's been sticking with this for weeks and weeks and weeks. What was the thing that changed? Give us a call or a text at 206-421-5757. That's 206-421-5757. Up next, my friends, Democrats still supporting the serial cheater, racist, communist, wannabe rapist, police defunding, military disparaging, woman abusing, Nazi tattoo sporting Graham Plattner. Why? We'll give you all details when we come back. 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
11: Rotten, slimy, and corrupt. Yeah, sounds like DC. Time to wade into the swamp with the Ari Hoffman Show on 570 KBI.
1: You gotta be asking yourself at this point who the Democrats won't support. Let's look around the rest of the country for a second before we focus on the oyster farmer in Maine, who's just one of us, even though he has a Nazi tattoo. So you've got this guy who is a member of Al-Qaeda, who works with the blind sheikh, who was one of the people behind the 1993 World Trade Center bombing in New York. You've got him running in New Jersey. You've got the guy who worked with Al-Qaeda running in New Jersey. You've got this guy, Al-Sayed, who's also got links to terrorism out there in Michigan. Then you've got people with alleged links to terrorism, even right here in Washington, running for the Washington State Legislature, challenging very far-left Democrats. And yet, you've got elected officials supporting them. You've got Democrats supporting them. Who won't the Democrats support at this point? So yesterday, another expose comes out from the New York Times regarding everybody's favorite oyster farmer, Graham Plattner. So one of his ex-girlfriends, Lindsay Fifield, told the New York Times the two met in 2013 when she was a George Washington University student, and she was with the U.S. Chamber of Commerce with a growing presence in conservative circles. She recounted how Plattner would poke fun at his chest tattoo of a Totenkopf, and told the paper that Plattner explained that he and other members of his military unit chose it because of the parallels between them and the Schutzstaffel. Do you know what the Schutzstaffel is? That's the SS, the Nazi death squad, claiming, quote, they were a death unit, killers in the Marines, which appears to contradict what he said earlier, that he had no idea he got a Nazi tattoo on his chest. I would think, and maybe my friends who are more versed in tattoo culture could tell me, I assume you do more research into what you're going to permanently tattoo on your body. It's like when I used to make fun of my friends when Chinese symbols were all the rage in the late 90s, early 2000s. You remember when everybody was getting Chinese symbols? And I'm like, what does that say? And he goes, powerful. I'm like, how do you know it doesn't say something like really, really bad? Well, because this is what the guy at the tattoo shop told me. Trust the guy at the tattoo shop. Sure, sure. Also, Graham Plattner, by the way, claims he studied World War II. He sure knows a lot about German helmets. Sure posted a lot about them in themes. So you think he doesn't know what a Totenkopf is? Also, he said this, and children, cover your ears. You're going to earmuff it for this one. Apparently, he also told his ex-girlfriend while he was sharpening an axe while watching television at home. Okay, stop for a second here. I don't sharpen axes. This is not something I do. But this was in an apartment in Washington, D.C. This wasn't while oyster farming out in Maine. It wasn't while doing that. So even then, you're watching TV, you sharpen knives. Okay, whatever. Ladies, if your boyfriend is sharpening knives, you may have some issues. You may want to get out of there. So I do question some of this woman's judgment. I will say that. She said, quote, if anybody, he said this a lot. if anybody ever broke in here, I would rape them, but not in a sexual gay way, he said. He said to impose dominance over them. Okay, ladies, when do you run for the door when this is your boyfriend? At what moment do you say, maybe the guy sharpening a knife who's talking about rape, maybe I don't want to be in a relationship with this guy anymore. Just a thought here. She also described a public encounter where Plattner purportedly pulled her out of a taxi by her wrist during an altercation. Now, he blames the whole thing on PTSD. I know a lot of people who served. I know a lot of people who didn't serve. I know a lot of people with PTSD. I don't know that they necessarily abuse anybody because of that. That's crazy. That's bonkers. Oh, well, I had PTSD, so I decided to sign up for a Nazi tattoo and abuse my significant other and then talk about raping home invaders. That's crazy. That's absolutely, you cannot use PTSD as the catch-all for every issue that Graham Plattner has, especially when the relationship he has with his wife, where he was allegedly doing all this sexting on Kick, which is a predator's paradise platform, all this, that happened 3 years ago. 3 years ago. He's only been married for 3 years. He was apparently doing that before he got married, while he was engaged. He was doing this right before he got married, allegedly. He said, throughout this campaign, I've been open about what a very dark period of my life where I struggle with undiagnosed PTSD and often self-medicated with alcohol. Yeah, apparently this wasn't when this was going on. Now, the gal herself is now talking about what happened with the New York Times. Apparently, she gave them this story a while ago. She said, and she posted this on social media, what's ironic is I absolutely never would have shared my story if he hadn't been relentlessly attacking my character behind the scenes for months once the tattoo story came out. I tried to signal that I wasn't the source and stayed completely silent about him on social media, even as most of my friends posted regularly about what a bad person he is. But then early April, the New York Times came to me. I asked how they got my number. I said I wasn't interested in sharing my story. They said there are other women, women terrified to tell their stories. So you need to band together. We will help you. We will protect you. Men can't keep getting away with this. Hours before their first call to me, I saw Eric Swalwell's nameplate get removed from his office door in Cannon. It felt like fate. I welcomed two journalists into my home days later, nervous and overwhelmed. Justin Fairfax had just murdered his wife and himself the previous day, and even conservative pundits were conjecturing that if only those women hadn't accused him of abuse, this never would have happened. But I told them my story. I let them take pictures of my diary pages. I sent them screenshots of messages, gave them phone numbers and contacts. It was excruciating. I was surprised by what details I remembered as I poured through old messages. I was horrified by how much I had forgotten. I explained very clearly. Like many women abused by their partners, I had not told anyone about this violence at the time. I had covered for it. I had defended for it. I accepted his earnest apologies. They said that's fine because the diary entries are my record and my story was enough. They connected me to two other victims so we wouldn't feel so alone. I insisted to each of them that I trusted the New York Times journalists and that we were doing the right thing despite their sense that something was wrong. One of the victims, and I realized our relationship with him overlapped completely. He had been cheating on both of us the entire time. I should note here that my life is just beautiful. These are now the best years of my life, raising two daughters. She talks about her family. Why would I blow up my life like this? Why would I risk a psychotic doxing from violent leftist activists? And don't forget, she's a Democrat. She's a Democrat. She said she couldn't stay silent as they lied and lied and lied and lied. But the problem, she says, is the New York Times started leaving out details. Start explaining away the details to justify it, to cover for him. She says there's a lot more that she gave them that they didn't print, even though the text messages and such backed it up. Now, you want to chuck this up to he said, she said? You can do that. But there's text messages in the article. There's pictures of the diary in the article. All the stuff is there in the article. That's a lot more than they had on Brett Kavanaugh, and they went and destroyed his reputation. It's a lot more than they had on Clarence Thomas, and they went and destroyed his reputation. You got to ask yourself why there's a double standard. We go to the KVI studio line. Take a call from Kat in Tacoma. Kat, what's going on?
12: Hey, you were talking about the World Cup, as we know it's coming to Seattle. And I just was wondering your thoughts on this. She said she was going to turn the cameras on the day of the competition, right?
1: Mm-hmm.
12: But I'm just remembering 9/11. Those guys went to flying school.
1: Yeah.
12: They plotted and strategic planned this out months in advance. So something tells me if she just turns the cameras on just the day of, what are we missing the weeks leading up to of people strategically positioning themselves or objects or even just frequently being in the area taking pictures, trying to plot out their plan for the actual day of the event?
1: That is 100% correct, Kat. 100%. And I say this as a person who deals with security for my synagogue. Whenever there's a car we don't recognize, we track it. We see where it goes. Why were they exhibiting so weird behavior? Where did they go? What did they do? We track them till we can't track them anymore. That's what we do. This, we deal with this almost every single weekend, by the way. We really do, because we get a lot of threats at the same time.
12: I believe it.
1: Right? So now, think about all the videos of assassinations. Think of the Charlie Kirk stuff. All the cameras they had to use. We saw the guy walking. We saw him planning. Oh, he just turned them on the day of. What if they're here days beforehand? Now you don't have any of that evidence. And the truth is, Kat, how the cameras are there, they're to discourage people. They're a deterrent, right? But they're for the investigation afterwards. They're not going to actually prevent crime, aside from people thinking, well, they're going to get me on camera if these cameras are everywhere and I don't know where they are. They're going to get me, and maybe that's a deterrent, never somebody who's truly committed, like a jihadi terrorist, right? It's not going to stop them. But you have it for the investigation afterwards, because more often nowadays, the bombers don't want to die. They want to get away. So you needed to find them, because don't forget the Boston Marathon bombers. Do you remember what they were planning on doing after the Boston Marathon bombing?
12: Off the top of my head, no.
1: Okay, I'm going to tell you. They stole a car so that they could drive to New York from Boston and try and blow up Times Square. That's what they were planning on doing. And they got caught before then because of the cameras. And when they got into the shootout with the police, they had the bombs they were throwing at the police that they were planning on using in Times Square. That's what happened. And that's why we need the cameras. Kat, very astute observation. You are 100% correct. And like I pointed out, they're only turning them on the stadium district. So what about the rest of the city where we have these things?
12: Exactly.
1: What about Chinatown, which is right next to that area? They're not turning those on.
12: Right. It's just a few blocks away.
1: Exactly. Kat, appreciate the call. You have a wonderful weekend. Appreciate you being part of the show. 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
1: A new damning report out on the Southern Poverty Law Center. This one according to a superseding indictment filed on Tuesday by the Justice Department. They allege that the Southern Poverty Law Center paid reluctant white nationalist and Ku Klux Klan members thousands of dollars in donor money to remain in the notorious hate groups, even making them whole for money spent on cross burnings. Oh, I mean, if Madonna had just gone to the Southern Poverty Law Center, allegedly, and asked for a few bucks, maybe they would have paid for all the crosses in that music video. And then it could have been sponsored by the KKK and the Southern Poverty Law Center. that would have been the way to go. According to the New York Post, the feds initially charged the once venerable civil rights organization in April with 11 counts of wire fraud, false statements to a bank, and a money laundering conspiracy. Tuesday's superseding indictment, filed in Alabama federal court, lays out some of the stories of informants who were paid in money the SPLC raised from donors on the pretext of exposing hate and injustice and fighting discrimination. My favorite part of this is one of the people who was up on their website for the KKK, who they were using to be like, we have to take down this guy in the KKK. That's who they were raising money off of, allegedly. Two Klan members identified only as F-31 and F-32. Yeah, that's a pretty cool name. Sounds like airplanes. Came to the SPLC in 2010 in fear for their safety and wanting to leave the hate group, according to the indictment. Instead of helping them find a way out, prosecutors say the pair were paid $1,200 per month plus expenses via a shell corporation called Rare Books Warehouse to remain in the Klan. Well, I guess if there's not enough white supremacist stuff going on, let's just fund it, and then we can raise more money off it, right? And don't give me, oh, they were in the witness protection program. If they're in the witness protection program, the federal government does that, not the Southern Poverty Law Center. And given how many connections the Southern Poverty Law Center had in government, they could have gone to their government connections and said, hey, we really want to infiltrate the KKK. You think it can help us out? Sure, we'll help you out. Here's this dude. Some of the money, according to the indictment, was used to recruit new members and make the Klan's white robes. You cannot make this up. Does it say on the back, sponsored by the Southern Poverty Law Center? Is it like a sports jersey? Among the expenses the two were reimbursed for, according to the court documents, were for cross-burning events, including the wood and the fuel that was used. I'm sorry, I can't. This is too ridiculous. Expenses for extremist group rallies establishing new chapters of the groups, pushing racist paraphernalia and other extremist literature were also covered. So this is how you fundraise. You fund the problem, and then you have to fundraise to stop the problem. Besides, how much does gasoline cost? Isn't that what the Joker told us in that Dark Knight movie? You know what he likes about guns and ammo? gunpowder and gasoline, they're cheap. That's what he said, right? So over the Southern Poverty Law Center, hey, it's cheap. We'll pay for some wood, pay for some fuel, pay for some robes, and we can fundraise millions of dollars. This is too crazy. This is too crazy. Let's not forget the initial filing note that Unite the Right Field Source took $770,000 from SPLC. That thing in Charlottesville, you remember that? Insane. Up next, my friends, if the Bears can leave Chicago, any team can leave any city. What's in store for us? Give you all details when we come back. 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
26: President Trump says he's with the American farmer 1,000%. Speaking at a farming roundtable today in Chippewa Falls, Wisconsin, Trump said he's been fighting hard to create an equal playing field when it comes to agricultural trade with other countries. Trump also touched on new tax policies that would allow farmers to deduct more costs associated with equipment and make it easier to pass down their farmland to their children. Wall Street is closing sharply lower to end the week. A major sell-off in chip stocks sent the tech-heavy NASDAQ tumbling 4% for its biggest decline since early 2025. At the closing bell, the Dow Jones Industrial Average lost 695 points to 50,866. The S&P fell 200 points to 7,383. The NASDAQ plunged over 1,100 points to 25,709. Enjoy, just not to an illegal or destructive degree. That's the New York City Police Department's message to Knicks fans who are enjoying a 1-0 series lead over the San Antonio Spurs in the NBA Finals. Levon Putney has more.
2: The main message to Knicks fans, go crazy cheering the team on, but...
5: Let me be very clear. We will have no tolerance for violence, particularly violence against police officers, destruction of property, climbing on light poles or structures.
2: NYPD Commissioner Jessica Tisch says about 1,000 officers will be around the Garden on game days.
5: Remember, cops are Knicks fans too. They understand the energy.
2: And one more thing.
5: If you see a Spurs fan, do not engage.
2: Keep the peace. Besides, Tisch says they suffered enough after game one. I'm Levon Putney.
26: The leading candidate for governor of California says he has a way to fix the state's slow election process. Today, Steve Hilton outlined what he calls his emergency election count acceleration plan, which he says will help get the votes counted in California by 8 p.m. next Thursday. He says he offered to work with California Governor Gavin Newsom on the plan. So far, no response from Newsom. I'm Rob Martier.
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1: 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That's 206-421-5757. Coming up this hour, Council President of Seattle, Joy Hollingsworth, joins us to discuss the camera situation down there by the stadiums in time for the World Cup. But before we get to any of that, my friends, just want to remind everybody that we're giving away two tickets to see Colin Cloud Mastermind at Snoqualmie Casino and Hotel. That's right, for over 20 years, Colin Cloud has been entertaining and astounding audiences on the biggest TV shows and stages around the world. He'll know what you had for lunch, where you've been today, what you do for a living, your pet names, even your PIN code. He has been described as the real-life Sherlock Holmes. If you want to get tickets for this, visit snowtickets.com. That's snotickets.com. If you want your chance to win a pair of tickets to see Colin Cloud Mastermind, text the keyword CARD. As in, at the casino, I drew a card in blackjack. I drew a card in poker. I played a card game. C-A-R-D. The Ace of Spades is a card. Text the word CARD to 206-421-5757. That's 206-421-5757. Looks like a lot of you have a lot to say about Katie Wilson turning back on the cameras, but just around the stadium district and only on the day of the World Cup, not before then, right? This one here, John in Lakewood, says, Ari, cameras all the time can cause perps to change their behavior and perhaps dissuade them. Like, just like I said, it's a deterrent more than anything else, and it's for investigating after. Mary says, Ari, why isn't our governor stepping in and telling Seattle to turn on all the cameras? Doesn't he realize how bad it'll look if something happens? Okay, Mary, let's do this. Let's work this out logically for a second, shall we? You're almost there, Mary. So first of all, how do we know he didn't? How do we know he didn't? And he didn't call her up and say, look, Katie, I mean, look, we got to turn the cameras on because if something bad happens, you're going to be recalled and I'm going to be recalled and everybody's going to be recalled. Turn the cameras on, but just do it around the stadium. We don't know that didn't happen. But here's number two. What if he agrees with her? This is the guy who Trump. I mean, this is the guy who hates Donald Trump more than anything else in the world. He is obsessed with Donald Trump. We all know this, right? We know what he says, right?
8: I love Donald Trump's policies.
1: That's right. See, he loves Donald Trump. Absolutely loves Donald Trump, right?
8: Donald Trump. I love Donald Trump's policies about Donald Trump. Donald Trump's love. Donald Trump's policies. Donald Trump. I love Donald Trump's policies. Donald Trump's policies. Donald Trump. I love Donald Trump's policies on Donald Trump. Donald Trump. I love Donald Trump's policies. Number two, it's been reported in the Seattle Times when you were asked about Trump. You said, if I say I'm supporting Trump, I'll be in trouble. politically. What's my head doing? And you were nodding, and your own supporters acknowledged that, as was reported in the Seattle Times. So the idea is you're going to come here.
7: Mr. Ferguson, you are obsessed with Donald Trump.
1: Yes, you are obsessed with Donald Trump. So you think Bob Ferguson wants those cameras turned on? Bob Ferguson doesn't want the cameras turned on for the same reasons. He wants the virtue signal, like he does about everything else. I'm fighting ICE. I'm fighting the feds. That's what he wants to do. Hear from Mike. The London Underground bombers got on the train in the far suburbs where there were no cameras. Exactly. Exactly. Okay, guys. Don't be mean about Katie Wilson not getting near cameras for other reasons. That's not nice. I'm the only one around here allowed to make jokes about that kind of stuff. Don't do that. Don't do that. That's not nice at all. Funny, but wrong. Switching gears entirely over here, there's a statement from the Chicago Bears today from the chairman, George McCaskey, and president and CEO, Kevin Warren. Yesterday, the Chicago Bears Board of Directors met and voted to advance our stadium development project in Hammond, Indiana, with the exact site to be selected. We believe a world-class stadium project in Hammond will transform the region, connecting northwest Indiana to the south side of Chicago through the loop and across neighborhoods and suburbs stretching north of the city. It will bring Chicagoland together and deliver new opportunities to its residents and businesses. Okay, let's play devil's advocate for a second here, shall we? Just for 1 second. The New York Jets and New York Giants do not actually play football in New York. Where do the Jets and Giants play? They play in New Jersey. They play a 30-minute drive from the George Washington Bridge. So the New York Jets and New York Giants do not play in New York. They're in the tri-state area, New York, New Jersey, Connecticut, but they're technically not the New York Jets or New York Giants. So is it really that big of a deal? Is it a problem if we don't call them the Chicago Bears? Because they're just like 30 minutes away from where they are now. They're right over the border. Why do you think the team's moving? Well, there's two reasons why the team is moving, most likely. Number one is they want a new stadium, and they've been fighting over the new stadium for years. And Chicago doesn't want to use taxpayer money to pay for the stadium. Okay, I'm actually fine with that. 1,000% fine with that. I think that it is a waste of money to spend it on sports stadiums. The math never pencils out. Anytime there's a discussion about this, Forbes or one of the sports magazines will always come out. I've read in Sports Illustrated a few times. Every year, it's like it's somebody's turn. Whenever there's a stadium discussion, some outlet's turn to write the math on the stadium. And with the jobs you bring in, doesn't make it never pencils out. Never, ever, ever, ever, ever pencils out, FYI. So that's a fair argument. But don't you think also the taxes are cheaper in Indiana? The regulations are easier in Indiana? And you might say, you know what, it's only 30 minutes away. And yeah, people are going to be pissed off, but are they really not going to come and watch Da Bears? And if the Bears can leave town, anybody, anywhere can leave any town, and we've seen it happen before. We know all too well what happens when a sports team wants to find a reason to leave town. Do we have a basketball team around here? No, the Storm doesn't count. Do we have a men's basketball team around here? Do we have an NBA team around here? No, we don't, and we all know why. We all know why, because people didn't go to the basketball games. We all know why. It's because they want to move the team and they want to make more money somewhere else. Look, they tried this with the Rams. Rams went to St. Louis, came back from St. Louis. Didn't work out the way they wanted it to. Nice little decade hiatus, and they were back. Are we going to see something similar with the Sonics? Signs are pointing towards yes. But if this team can leave anywhere at any time. And we all know this. The Bears are an institution. That's like the Mets or the Yankees leaving New York. The Bears, Da Bears, and it's not just because of Saturday Night Live. My nephew, he is crushed over this. Absolutely crushed. Grew up in Chicago, spent his whole life in Chicago. He is crushed. I actually brought up to him, I'm like, so what are your thoughts? He goes, I don't want to talk about it. Look, if the Mets were moving, I know how I'd feel. I'm a Mets fan because the Dodgers bailed on New York and my dad was from Brooklyn. I get it. Believe me, I understand it. I get it. But when you see all the businesses leaving and closing in our area, I subscribed to the notices when there's going to be layoffs that you get from different departments in Washington. I subscribe to them, and it is sad. It used to be fun, like, oh, Starbucks is leaving. Let's make a story out of it. Now that I see these things happening all the time, it is sad. like this one here. Seattle chef Brendan McGill is closing his downtown restaurants. He says the city slid into irrelevance. He's closing the book, according to the Seattle Times, on a decade of restaurants at downtown's Exchange Building, sharing a raw emotional farewell on social media that mourns both his shattered spaces and the slow unraveling of the city's central business district. McGill, owner of Hitchcock Restaurant Group, closed Cafe Hitchcock and Oyster Cellar at the base of the Exchange Building on May 31st, ending a 10-year run that began with packed lunch rushes and ended with empty sidewalks. Quote, 3 years of building and opening beautiful, rewarding spaces, a couple years of deep uncertainty, and then a long, gradual decline that I simply refuse to believe wouldn't turn around. He sent a Facebook post earlier this week. In the early years, McGill said the restaurants thrived on a steady stream of office workers who diligently burst through the halls of the building before 7 a.m. every morning. Demand was strong enough that he expanded into the building's Second Avenue corner, opening Express Cafe in a former Tully's coffee space. The momentum continued when EQ Office bought the building. McGill said the company's CEO wanted to revamp the corner with an exquisite bar and tenant amenity space. And the new concept opened in September of 2019. My dreams had come true, he said, taking our company from a tiny storefront on Bainbridge Island to the intersection of wealth and power. Everything was working as we'd intended. The pandemic hollowed out downtown, the Seattle chef said. 6 months later, the pandemic hit. Lockdowns, no return to office. The tenants left. The central business district of Seattle continued to slide into irrelevance. At long last, our stores were the only open business within blocks. He said loyal customers stopped coming, telling him we just hate coming downtown. First Avenue, downtown Seattle, it's never going out of style, he remembered telling himself. For 100 years, there's been a walking viaduct from the ferry cresting a three-way intersection that would never not make sense. Life has a funny way of teaching a lesson, he wrote. The rest of the story is just honestly too painful to get into, which means him having to lay out the money to pay his staff when he wasn't bringing it in anymore, which likely means the vandalism, which likely means all the crime issues. He says, he told the Puget Sound Business Journal that Seattle is no longer a no-brainer for restaurateurs, pointing to Bellevue, Tacoma, Edmonds, Spokane, and Boise, Idaho as more attractive markets. Boise, Idaho, Spokane are more attractive than Seattle, Washington to business owners. He said he will continue to operate three restaurants on Bainbridge Island, Cafe Hitchcock, and the newly revamped Kingfisher, along with a wholesale company. He said, thanks for 10 years of making memories, feeding the people, and never giving up until the bitter end. How many more businesses? How many more businesses are we going to go through this with? How many more? For example, some of you were telling me just earlier this week, you guys said, hey, Ari, you got to look into this. You got to look into this Teeter company. And I said, what's Teeter? This was a caller, this was a texter, this was a few other people who got in touch with the show. Teeter is a company that does those inversion machines. That's what they do. They do fitness machines, they do home equipment. According to the Center Square, another successful Washington business owner is making potential plans to leave the state because of the tax burden, including passage of the state's first income tax. Kristen Riley Lear? Own Teeter, a Bonnie Lake business that offers inversion, fitness, and recovery equipment for home. They said the business was really started by my dad after his own struggles with back pain. He was looking for a solution himself. That's what Riley said. It started in my family's garage with my mother, my uncle, and my grandpa right here on Lake Taps. He drove around the product in a van, selling it slowly, built it into the company we have today. As the business began to grow, the couple who reside on Lake Taps purchased a bigger distribution facility in Bonnie Lake. They said, we found a piece of land. It was 18 acres and 8 minutes from our house. And so we worked with the city to build this building. We built another building. We've been developing that for the last 10 years and using our business development as an incubator for companies to come in and have a spot for their next journey, just like we did when we moved into our first building. The couple shared that surviving the shutdowns of COVID, followed by tariffs and higher business regulations in Washington, have taken a toll. They said, the fact that we're still here is insane. We went from 60 staff down to 20. Salary cuts for ourselves. It's been a real struggle holding on by our fingertips. They said, coming from Canada, he's pretty much been a lifelong Democrat, as is his wife. He said, I would say we don't always vote directly in party line. We look at it case by case and what the full story is. But for the most part, I think we sit more in that camp. So you voted for some of this stuff. But okay, welcome to the party now. The couple shared that Washington Democrats who pushed passage of the so-called millionaire's tax seem to lack an understanding of how businesses like theirs will end up paying the tax. They said what happens is every S corporation is very different than what happens on individual basis. Everything flows through us individuals, and our tax return shows a profit that isn't realized. That money's tied up in inventory and in the business. So it may show that we made $2 million, but we have $3.5 million in inventory sitting in our warehouse. So the cash availability is not there to meet the demand of what's being pushed onto us. The couple told the Center Square they don't want to leave the state because they have family here and love the Pacific Northwest, but they may be ending up being forced to relocate. Said, we've been kicked in the teeth so many times, it's hard to know what to do. I think any business that is going to make it through COVID to now times, there should have been some support. You want to see more stabilization of the economy, supporting the businesses is going to get us there, not beating us down and trying to scrape more money away from us. There's nothing else to get. We've literally been bled dry, and there should be some grace. Yep. How many other companies is it going to take until Democrats realize the mess they have created? How many other businesses is it going to take until the Democrats realize what they have done? How much longer is it going to take? How much longer? Meanwhile, what are we spending the money on? What are we spending the money on here in Washington? The amount of ridiculous stuff we have exposed right here on this show. How much stuff? How much stuff? It's just crazy. It's absolutely crazy. Forrest Katz says, sadly, there are just too many zealots, violent crazies, and they're lefty, enablist, terrorist sympathizers that I will no longer attend any mass popular events. He says a good time is just not worth the risk. That may lead to a debilitating phobia if you never go outside anymore there, Forrest Katz. What? We saw you at the KVI election night party. That was a big mass event. Come and hang out with us. It'll be lots of fun. Lots and lots of fun. Bruce in Kirkland, weighing in on Katie Wilson turning back on the cameras near the stadium, says, Ari, if you're Katie Wilson, you have a good reason all your life to avoid the cameras of any kind. Oh, that's not nice, Bruce. Not nice. Not nice. But speaking of the cameras going on downtown, more and more people are realizing this just applies to the stadium district. Everybody was all excited at first. Meanwhile, you've got council members putting out statements about how excited they are the cameras going back on. It's just the stadium district. As one of our texters mentioned beforehand, the London bombers escaped to the suburbs because they knew there were no cameras. What do you think is going to happen here? You're going to lose track of them right when they cross, what, 12th and Jackson? That's where you lose them? Or when you cross somewhere over in Pioneer Square? I know. We'll make those hundreds of thousands of dollar bathrooms. They'll be the line. They'll be the line right there. It's the vandalized bathrooms. That's going to be where we turn on the camera so we can make sure nobody vandalizes the bathrooms anymore. Rest of the city, you guys are screwed. That's the problem. That is the issue here. Great, you turned them on near the stadiums. What about the rest of the city? Why aren't you turning them on? I don't want to give any ideas to terrorists, but God forbid, God forbid, God forbid. What would you do? Go pick somewhere else that isn't near these stadiums. Go pick somewhere else that isn't near the hotels. Because guess what? With all the resources being sent down there, it's horrifying to think what could happen. Truly, truly horrifying. Speaking of horrifying, by the way, election fraud in California? That's what a lot of people are alleging is going on right now. And with some of these numbers and these ballot drops, even I'm very, very skeptical of what I am seeing here. That's why the feds are now investigating. Give you all details when we come back. 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
0: Before we get into the ballot fraud discussion, I have to give you a little context. Do you know who Nate Silver is? Nate Silver is one of the top pollsters. He really is. He's a great pollster. He's on the left, clearly, but he's a really, really good pollster. And he's really good at studying election trends. I don't like some of his takeaways, but his numbers are usually spot on. He's looking at California's ballots coming in, and they don't make sense to him. We never quote Nate Silver on the show. We rarely quote Nate Silver on the show. Rarely, rarely. He was the one who goes, hey, something's happening with this Trump guy, by the way. He did do that a few times. In fact, in the most recent election, he's like, yeah, guys, Trump's going to win. He was like, and he's a lefty. I am looking at the graphs he is putting out. You know how normally when you see ballots come in, it's like a little arch, a little roundish thing, a little hump, right? That's how it goes. It's a staircase. I am looking at a staircase of ballot drops. He also notes, here's where your ballots, this was election day. This is your mail return deadline. Why are you still counting ballots coming in after that? And look, the staircase continues and the staircase continues and the staircase continues. If even Nate Silver says, quote, it's hard to overstate how much of an outlier California is for its slow vote, counting relative to literally any other state or almost any other industrialized democracy. Nate, Bubby, you clearly haven't been looking at Washington. Let's be real about this, because this is the exact same pattern. You know what we need a high profile race here. I think the problem is, we don't usually have high-profile races. They're high-profile to us because we're the ones who are being affected by it, but they usually don't make the national media. It'll be fun if somebody runs a Spencer Pratt-like campaign that goes viral. And by the way, whoever runs for mayor of Seattle, if they don't do that, they're stupid. Because that's how you get the donations. That's how you get the attention. Doesn't mean you're going to win, but you'll become a national name. Everybody knows who Spencer

0: Brad is now, whether or not they watch that stupid reality show, whether or not they bought the crystals. They know he's the guy with the crazy ads running in California. That's what they know. They don't know if they like him or not, but they know he's the guy in California. Somebody should follow that model here in Seattle and run for mayor. But if even Nate Silver is seeing there's a massive problem with these ballots, then there's a massive problem with these ballots. A top federal official in California, according to the Post-Millennial, revealed Friday that his office and the FBI are actively investigating multiple cases of alleged election fraud as California faces scrutiny over its slow ballot counting process. By the way, I looked at some of these numbers. This one was crazy. For the LA mayor's race, last night, 24,000 ballots came in. Okay, first of all, why are ballots coming in afterwards? Second of all, not a single one of them was for Spencer Pratt. Whether you like Spencer Pratt or whether you dislike Spencer Pratt, what are the odds of 24,000 ballots coming in and not a single one of them, not a single one is for the other guy? How is that? First Assistant U.S. Attorney Bill Essay stated that he is collaborating with the Department of Justice to conduct a comprehensive audit of California's voter rolls. By the way, they were there this morning. He said California's election system has serious structural vulnerabilities. Universal vote by mail with no voter ID requirements creates conditions where fraud can go undetected, unpunished, eroding public confidence. Huh. Election fraud with no voter ID requirements creates conditions where fraud can go undetected, unpunished, and erodes public confidence. What do we say anytime we say there's an election coming up? How many calls does Kevin have to answer? Which is always, you know, there's the election fraud and I'm not voting anymore. I'm not voting anymore because it's a waste of time and there's election fraud. So why should I bother voting anymore? He literally just described what's happening in Washington State. Literally. Quote, without commenting on any specific investigation, my office has multiple election fraud investigations underway in coordination with the FBI Los Angeles. We will follow the evidence wherever it leads, prosecute any violations of federal election law to the fullest extent. He says my office is also working closely with Assistant Attorney General Dillon to conduct a comprehensive audit of California's voters' rolls. The state has stonewalled every effort to verify that only eligible U.S. citizens are registered to vote. This case is now before the Ninth Circuit Court of Appeals. My office will not look the other way. We will investigate and prosecute. Every legal vote deserves to be counted. Every illegal vote cancels one out. Could not have said it better myself. So what are the kinds of things we're seeing aside from the staircase? Aside from 24,000 votes coming in for just one candidate? According to the Post-Millennial, as the California primary elections have yet to finish the final vote tally, a lawsuit against California Secretary of State has been launched, calling into question thousands of voters who are unqualified at the ballot box. This comes as President Donald Trump has said California officials are attempting to steal the election as the vote count is dragged on for days. How is it that Nathia ramen noodle soup election night is crying? I lost. And now she's like, we have a chance. So you're saying there's a chance. How is it? Don Wagner, the Orange County supervisor, Republican candidate for Secretary of State, has joined the American Independent Party of California in a lawsuit against current Secretary of State Shirley Weber. The suit alleged that there are 873,092 inactive voter registrations still on the books. Trump has taken aim at the California election system as the primaries are set to take up to 37 days before a final vote is known as of Wednesday night. 37 days? Our new friend of the show, Viet Nguyen, posted on social media. Just a quick reminder, the LA County Registrar is Dean Logan. Time out. Anybody remember the name Dean Logan? Anybody? All right, I'll keep reading the tweet for those of you who don't know. Who was the head of King County elections during the Gregoire-Rossi matchup that went into triple overtime recounts back in 2004. That's who is in charge of Los Angeles's voting. Whether you like Karen Bass, whether you hate Karen Bass, whether you like Spencer Pratt, whether you hate Spencer Pratt, whether you like Nathia Ramadan or whether you don't like Nathia Ramadan, whatever it is, guys, something ain't kosher here. We see what is happening. We can see it with our own two eyes. Anybody who's looking can see it. Don Wagner, the Orange County supervisor, Republican candidate for Secretary of State, has joined the American Independent Party of California in a lawsuit against the current Secretary of State, Shirley Weber. That's talking about these 873,092 inactive voter registrations. This is the kind of stuff we need to be looking into. The lawsuit was filed through Judicial Watch, claims that Weber, a Democrat, is violating federal election laws that require inactive voter registrations to be removed once two federal general elections have passed. The lawsuit alleged that for the last two general elections, there have been at least 800,000 inactive voter registrations that have stayed on the rolls. It also claims that 151,202 of the registrations have been on the rolls for the last four general elections. Something's not right. Something's not right. They're not dealing with the problem, and there is a massive, massive problem. Speaking of problems, my friends, when we come back, Seattle City Council President Joy Hollingsworth will be joining us for an interview to discuss this camera situation. Also, why are police officers needed at Seattle City Council chambers? Give you all the details when we come back. 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
0: Well, my friends, apparently things are so dangerous over at Seattle City Hall that now they need police in the chambers. Now, I've been there myself a few times when things got pretty rowdy, but now the Seattle City Council president is requesting for officers to be in the chambers when available. And I will just say this. I think they should be there. I think the council deserves protection. But at the same time, what are they protecting them from? Joining us now to discuss on the KVI studio line, the president of the Seattle City Council, Joy Hollingsworth. Thank you so much for being with us today.
10: Thank you for having me, Ari. Always a pleasure.
0: Great to have you here. So what's the concern? Is this a formality thing? Is it looks cool having the uniform guys, or is there a threat that's going on?
10: I appreciate the opportunity to explain because it's a little nuanced. You know, I saw some reports come out and what it meant. This request happened in January. We've always asked for officers in the green room so they're not visible, okay, in case there's a threat that comes out. This is not for general public, the commenters that have come down. This is in case there is a threat of violence that's happening in our chambers. That has not happened. No one has displayed any type of violent behavior or anything. And I'd also like to note the mayor has a full detail in private cars. You have the King County executive has a detail. King County Council has metal detectors. The police chief has a detail. So this is just something that, you know, I just thought would be helpful to have in case something happens.
0: I mean, let's go back in time for a minute. Under your predecessor, there was an incident where you had violent anti-pro illegal immigration protesters that actually got arrested in council chambers. They were banging on the windows. They were making a ruckus. So this is something that's unprecedented. We've seen some insanity in the council chambers before, right?
10: And I would like to note when that happened, you know, I was not council president, but it did take the officers about 15, 20 minutes to respond to that. And I think what we're at is, you know, two officers for 9 elected officials, you know, making sure that we're all safe behind the scenes is a very reasonable request. A lot of municipalities have some type of presence of safety, and I think it's important.
0: Now, I agree with you, and I know you're not the defund the police type, but some people who are listening to this are going to be kind of suffering from PTSD, including myself, from previous Seattle City Councils and previous Seattle City Council members who did everything they could to demonize police. I mean, we're operating at a very, very low amount of deployable officers, and people are going to say, if there's not enough on the streets, shouldn't we be prioritizing the streets, especially with the big events we have coming up over Seattle City Council meetings?
10: Yeah, so here's the great thing about this request. It's not a mandate. It is a request. If there are extra officers that have time to be every Tuesday at 2 p.m. To come to council meetings behind the scenes. So it's not something that is, where if we have things going on in the street that are more important, that those officers are at City Hall, like they are to respond to those. This is in case we have extra officers that can lend some of their time.
0: Gotcha. Now, switching gears a little bit to outside the council chambers, we have one of the biggest events in the world coming to Seattle this month. Of course, that's the World Cup. And the big discussion right now with the Seattle City Council, a couple of your colleagues have made the news recently for calling on the mayor to turn on the security cameras. To me, it seems like having them off, whatever your feelings on surveillance are, it's basically like saying this is a gun-free zone where, hey, anybody who wants to do something bad, come here. We're not going to get you on video camera unless somebody actually happens to have a cell phone nearby and happens to catch you in the act. I mean, one of your colleagues pointed out, Councilmember Saka pointed out, that he was running in the Boston Marathon right after the explosions. So this is a very real concern. What are your thoughts on this?
10: Yeah, people know how I voted. I voted yes on the expansion for Capitol Hill and then also the Central District and also the pilot that did Aurora downtown and Chinatown International District, where a lot of our activity of drug use, violent activity, the things that we've seen around the city happen. The woman who was knocked in the head and her eye gone from the guy downtown, or the gentleman that was stabbed, the murder that happened up at University of Washington, the two murders down here at Rainier Beach. All these different pieces were solved because of cameras. And so in technology. And I believe that as we are going to have more people come to the city and have larger crowds than usual, having some type of technology assistant for our officers, so we are not sending them in with notepads and to a gunfight, is what's going to be important. If we understand that a lot of people that are doing bad things in our community and a lot of criminals have this technology, why wouldn't we have that for our police officers?
0: I completely agree.
10: There are,
0: mm-hmm.
10: Yeah, and there's valid concerns, Ari, of, you know, people that might misuse that technology. People have talked about federal government issues. Folks have talked about ICE. We've heard everything. Reproductive rights. We've heard it all. Some of it is hypothetical. Some of it has potentially happened in other states. However, what we're experiencing right now in Washington State, what's in front of us in Seattle, are violent crimes that are happening that I want to ensure that if they happen, can we prevent them? But you know what? Can we solve them? Can we get people there faster? Can we make sure that we're solving rapes faster? Can we get license plate readers where we're getting stolen cars recovered faster? These are just simple tools that we can be able to have our officers use.
0: Did that end rather abruptly? Why am I hearing Ari Hoffman like chime in right there and be like, all right, why am I hearing, well, nice to have you. Thank you so much for coming. Well, we had some tech problems earlier today. It didn't cut off anything that Council President Joy Hollingsworth was saying, but we had some tech problems that shut down our ability to record, so I had to wrap up the interview right there. Now, what was the question I was getting ready to tee up? And I know some of you are sitting in the car going, this is where Ari's going to ask her. He's going to be like, so are you going to call on the mayor to turn back on the cameras? We recorded that interview at 1 o'clock today. At 1 o'clock today. And I'm all mad. I'm all mad. Like, now I didn't get to ask the question because we had the tech issues. Kevin's smiling because he knows how mad I was.
11: I know, because I kept apologizing, right, even though I couldn't help it. And none of us could help it. And then so you were just sitting there pouting.
0: I'm all mad and sitting there all sad at my computer. I'm all mad. And then 1 hour later, literally 1 hour later, the press release goes out from Katie Wilson's office that we're turning the cameras back on, but just around this small little teensy tiny area here. Not because I was wrong, but because there's a general credible threat. I've never heard that before. Normally what we hear is there's a credible threat. They don't get specific about it. They just say there's a credible threat. And then you go, what's the credible threat? We're not going to tell you. We're in the middle of an investigation. Even saying the word general is too general and too specific all at the same time. I've never heard them use the term general specific threat. I wonder if this was, okay, what can I say so I can save face here? What can I say? Well, people want to attack the World Cup, so that's a general specific threat because they mentioned the World Cup. Right? That's what it is. That's what it is. So actually, God has a funny way of working these things out that we still get the content we want out of this because Katie Wilson's turning back on the cameras. And it was very nice of Council President Hollingsworth to give us her time. And by the way, I got to say this. Kudos to Council President Hollingsworth. You know, she always shows up. She always shows up for whatever it is. And even though I disagree with her a lot, she always comes on the show. Do you know that I have been asking this Seattle City Council to be coming on the show this whole time? I asked Rob Saka to come on, talk about the cameras. Nope. I asked Bob Kettle, come on, talk about the cameras. Nope. I asked Council President Hollingsworth. Sure, Ari, she'd love to. When can we schedule it for? Not even a pushback. Not even a pushback. It's amazing to me. It really is.
11: And that maybe I shouldn't say how the sausage is made, but yeah. Even before you started recording, she said, ask me anything. You can literally ask me anything you want.
0: Yes, because our friends who come on the show were like, okay, we're going to be nice to you today. Here's the topics we're going to cover. And she goes, ask me anything you want. Ask me anything you want, because I like people to be prepared. I don't like to ambush them. That's not even good radio, too, because then, yeah, it's fun when they go,
11: Yeah, right?
0: It's kind of fun, but it's not a good interview. She literally says, ask me anything you want. And she showed up to help out our friends at Leschi Market the other day with that whole road closure area in front of Blue Water Bistro and Leschi Market.
11: Yeah, it was almost like she was saying, like, all right, stop. Just ask me whatever you want.
0: Ask me whatever you want.
11: Kind of like, okay, so here's what I get. No.
0: Ask me whatever you want. That's Council President Hollingsworth. And she may be a Democrat, but she always has my vote. She always has my vote.
11: Maybe she had an idea that a show that rhymes with Bars Barson would have a best of show that wouldn't run properly and would then, take over the airwaves. So we had to bail on your interview to, you know,
0: stop
11: the dead air from happening.
0: I'll tell somebody
11: Barson's show.
0: I'll tell somebody not to go on vacation anymore so we don't have those issues anymore, right? It's okay. It worked out for the best. Up next, though, a case that's working out in a really odd way The transgender University of Washington student who was murdered. There are some weird developments in the case yesterday. We'll tell you all about it when we come back. 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
0: Welcome back to the Ari Hoffman Show. Just a reminder, we are giving away two tickets to see Colin Cloud mastermind at Snoqualmie Casino and Hotel for over 20 years. 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That's SNOtickets.com. But if you want to win two tickets right now, all you have to do is text the word card. As in, I went to a card table in a casino. As in, I drew a card. As in, the ace of spades is one card in a deck. Text the word card, C-A-R-D, to 206-421-5757. That's 206-421-5757 for your chance to win. Now, yesterday, there was a hearing in the case of the transgender UW student who was stabbed out at near campus housing, we'll call it. And there was a hearing regarding the alleged suspect. Now, this person was caught on camera, but we have to say alleged because that's what you have to do until a person's actually convicted of doing so. But what I found interesting about this, you know, the activists out at University of Washington campus, they've been saying it's about trans violence. It's about this. It's about that. Yeah, it's not about any of that. And the court documents say so. In fact, you notice I haven't seen those protests for Juniper Blessing anymore. That's the victim's name. I haven't seen any of these Save Trans Lives thing. Remember, they all got mad because a detransitioner from Turning Point USA was coming to speak on campus and they lost their minds. The event became so dangerous they had to cancel it because of the amount of threats they were getting. So what happens here, according to the court documents, Christopher Lee, who's the alleged killer in this case, or who's been charged with the killing, I should say, did not appear in King County Superior Court on Thursday for a scheduled arraignment in the charge of first-degree murder with a deadly weapon enhancement in the death of 19-year-old UW student Michael Juniper Blessing. Instead, defense attorneys appeared on his behalf. According to information provided by the King County Prosecuting Attorney's Office, defendants are permitted to waive their appearance in court. In those circumstances, judges determine whether proceedings can continue without the defendant or whether an order requiring their attendance is necessary. During Thursday's hearing, the judge found that representations made by Leahy's attorneys were sufficient to create a genuine question about his competency to stand trial. Well, I would say every murderer is crazy. Otherwise, you wouldn't murder people. But as a result, the court ordered Leahy committed to Western State Hospital for up to 15 days of observation and directed the Department of Social and Health Services to conduct a formal forensic competency evaluation. The court scheduled a return hearing for June 25th. This is a pause from the case, but prosecutors emphasize that criminal charges remain active. This does not mean the criminal case is dismissed. Because the competency issue must first be resolved, Leahy did not enter a plea on Thursday. Prosecutors said arraignment and plea can occur once the court determines whether he is legally competent to proceed. He remains jailed on $10 million bail. Now, here's where it gets interesting. Ready? King County prosecutors formally charged Leahy earlier this week with first-degree murder and a deadly weapon enhancement, the May 10th killing of Blessing, a transgender University of Washington student who was found stabbed to death inside a laundry room at Nordheim Court, a UW-affiliated housing complex in Seattle. Court documents allege Blessing suffered more than 40 stab wounds during the attack. Prosecutors have argued the killing was premeditated and described evidence suggesting Leahy was stalked another UW students through the apartment complex shortly before the homicide. Charging documents also revealed investigators have placed Leahy in campus buildings and near private residences in Seattle's Ravenna neighborhood before the murder. So he was looking for an easy target. It wasn't necessarily because the person was trans. In fact, prosecutors have said there's currently no evidence that the crime was motivated by hate, which is why there's no hate crime enhancement. If convicted as charged, Leahy faces a standard sentencing range of approximately 22 to 29 years in prison, including a deadly weapon enhancement, but no hate crime enhancement. And because there's no hate crime enhancement, this wasn't because the student was transgender. This wasn't because the student was transgender at all. Instead, it was because this guy is a lunatic who went around trying to find people to murder. And so the activists are probably the ones who are most ticked off about this because now they can't scream and yell about it. Well, actually, they can still scream and yell about it, and they will still scream and yell about it. But it wasn't because of the trans angle. That wasn't what it was. Over on the KVI studio line, Jay says, Kevin, you're going to like this one. I like the Bars Barson show. I listen to the KVI rebroadcast every single day. That's great. I like that a lot.
11: Not calling anyone out.
0: Not calling anybody out specifically. Not doing that. We're not going to do it. Just not going to do it. This one here from the 206. Listen to the city council, the Seattle City Council president interview. Her statement that police, this thing like just reset all of a sudden. Her statement that police presence is contingent on police availability is disingenuous. Council and mayor splits the police chief. There will miraculously be officers available for their scheduled meeting. Well, what she said is they're actually not available. It's a volunteer gig. You know what this reminds me of, actually? I went out to the Redmond City Council 2.5 years ago. 2.5 years ago. Actually, almost 3 years ago. When the Redmond City Council president's daughter was ripping down the hostage signs. I remember there was a whole big protest about that. I go out to the Redmond City Council. And I noticed there's like nobody there to testify. It was just me and like one or two other people. But I felt I had to say my piece about this. And I did. But what's funny is there was a squad of police officers. A squad of police officers there. And I go, isn't this nice? Are they expecting riffraff? Are they expecting the Jews to get all mad? Are they expecting Ari Hoffman to get mad? And here's the crazy thing, Kevin. I don't know if I told you this at the time. There was some other stuff going on. I didn't want to ruffle any feathers. As soon as I walked out, the police followed me out. They were there because they knew I was coming. And as soon as I left, the police followed me out, and that was it. Good night, Ari Hoffman, because I'm such a violent person. I'm such a... Kevin literally just told you the interview didn't go the way I wanted to. I sulked at my desk. Did I throw chairs? Did I bang doors? Did I break things around here?
11: Maybe it's the element that you attract.
0: Oh, is that what maybe, it is?
11: I don't know.
0: Jews. That's the element that I attract. Lots more to discuss as the show continues, my friends. Big breaking news about the fight to protect girls' sports parental rights and repeal the income tax. The left just fired a salvo. We'll tell you what it is when we come back. 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
7: President Trump says he's with the American farmer 1,000%.
8: You all built this country. Not the complainers, not the wise guys. You all built this country.
7: Speaking at a farming roundtable today in Chippewa Falls, Wisconsin, Trump said he's been fighting hard to create an equal playing field when it comes to agricultural trade with other countries. Trump also touched on new tax policies that would allow farmers to deduct more for equipment and make it easier to pass down their farmland to their children. Russian President Vladimir Putin is shutting down a potential in-person meeting with Ukrainian President Volodymyr Zelensky. According to the BBC, Russia's leader reportedly said, "I don't see any point for now in holding direct talks to end the ongoing conflict." His comments came a day after Zelensky wrote a letter to Putin requesting a face-to-face meeting on neutral ground for negotiations. Putin reportedly viewed the note as rude and reiterated Russia's position that a pause in fighting would allow Ukraine to regroup without meeting Moscow's demands. The leading candidate for governor of California says he has a way to fix the state's slow election process. Today, Republican Steve Hilton outlined what he calls his emergency election count acceleration plan, which he says will help get all the votes counted in California by 8 p.m. next Thursday.
9: I'm proposing a regional surge team for every area where the counties don't have the resources. I'm laying out plans for an accelerator fund so that we can actually remove any obstacle to getting this done.
7: He added he offered to work with Governor Gavin Newsom on the plan. So far, no response from Newsom. Governor Greg Abbott is issuing a statewide disaster proclamation after the flesh-eating screwworm was found in South Texas. Flanked by state and federal officials today, Abbott announced new measures underway to combat the New World screwworm, which hasn't been seen in the United States since 1966.